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2: Hi, my name is Nick Kennedy. 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

We're going to try something tonight that we've never done before. We'd like to bring out the best horn men in New York to help us do it. Would you welcome Howard Johnson, Snooky Young, Joe Farrell, Earl McIntyre, and J.D. Perrin. Would you give them a big hand, please?

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3: Hello, Hilltop. My name is Nick Kennedy, and this is the KTQA concert calendar for September 28th through October 11th, 2026. The weather is starting to get a little colder, the leaves are changing color, and our neighbors are dusting off their winter jackets for the first time since spring. But what does that mean for me? Cooking a big pot of beans, of course. But I'm not sure it's Castle A season quite yet, so here's my recipe for pork chile verde. First, soak a pound of dried pinto beans in a... Wait a second. We're getting a call. This was not planned, neighbors, but let's see who's trying to talk to me. Hello, you're live on KTQA, so please keep it G-rated.
4: Good afternoon. May I please speak with Nicholas Kennedy?
3: This is he, and please call me Nick. I do not like the sound of my full
4: Nicholas,
3: name.
4: Nicholas, my name is Agent Dinky McWinky of the United States Federal Communications Commission. I would like to discuss some recent problematic communications you may have made over the air in recent weeks.
3: I call bullshit. That's not the way y'all operate. You are not real. You are a fake agent. Also, I will ask you again, please call me Nick. That is my
4: name. I do not believe you are in a position to bargain here, Nicholas.
3: Nick. My name is Nick.
4: Nicholas, I know who you are. I know what you have been posting online, and I know your internet search history. I know that you drive a light brown 1979 Renault 5 that you imported from France 3 years ago. License plate number CNN1017. Your address.
3: And when you try to reveal my personal details on the air, that is when you get cut off. Let's stop this charade. I've got beans to cook. Let's see who's playing.
4: We have the means to intercept your broadcast, Nicholas.
3: Oh yeah? Well, you know I can just turn you down, Twinkle Dink.
4: My name is Dinky. You will call me Dinky. This is not a joking matter. Turning me down will result in a fine of $100 billion in prison time of no less.
3: Not interested. Hey, let's see who's playing in Tacoma over the next couple...
5: Nicholas Wenceslas McCorkle Wesley Willis Kennedy, you are under arrest by order of the Federal Ouch.
6: Oh no, not again. Alright, I'll go grab a bucket and a mop. Just do the concert calendar regularly this time, Nick.
3: Sure thing, dude. Now, without further interruptions, let's see who's playing in Tacoma over the next couple weeks. On Monday the 28th of September at Real Art, Blown Noble, Hot Hail, Replicas, and Night School DJ. Doors at 6:30, show at 7, that one is all ages. On Tuesday the 29th at the Airport Tavern, an EDM show featuring Proton Purple, Noiseworthy, Cancel the Couch, and Euphorics. The beat drops at 8 p.m. and that is 21 and over. At Real Art, Body Shot, Amor de Dios, Mad Dog, Favism, and Despise. Doors at 6:30, show at 7, and that one is all ages. On Wednesday the 30th at the Spanish Ballroom, Cynical Weirdos, The Stock Market, and Sam Corey. Doors at 6, show at 7, and that is all ages. At the Spar Tavern over in Old Town, Prague Jazz Band Velocity is playing from 7 to 10 p.m. That is 21 and over. on Thursday, October 1st at the Spanish Ballroom, all the way from London, and I mean the one in England, not the one between Detroit and Toronto. The Zach Schultz Gang is playing with local support from Roy G. Biv. Doors at 6:30, music at 7:30, and that is all ages. On Friday the 2nd at the Airport Tavern, Rebel Soldiers, Two Story Zori, and 9 to Faya. Doors at 7, show at 8, that is 21 and over. At Real Art, Kill Nothing, Wyatt Olney and the Wreckage, Nivek and Kapala. Doors at 7, show at 7:30, and that is all ages. On Saturday, October 3rd at Jazz Bones, Joel Gibson Jr. with Hooligan. Doors at 7, show at 8, and that is 21 and over. At Real Art, Tiger Penis, Flatline, Bodie Boys, and Mosquito. Honest question, what makes you want to name your band Tiger Penis anyway? If it is to get an extra mention on the concert calendar, well, I guess you're successful. Doors at 6:30, show at 7, and that is all ages. On Sunday the 4th at the Spanish Ballroom, Chewing Gum, Diving Board, Social Etiquette and Discernment. Doors at 5, show at 6, and that is all ages. On Monday the 5th at the Airport Tavern, Bit Brigade is performing a selection of music from some classic Nintendo games, including Mega Man 2, Castlevania, and Tetris, though, correct me if I'm wrong, but isn't Tetris music mostly classic Russian folk songs? Whatever, I'm a total frogging dork, so I appreciate the unabashed dorkitude. Doors at 6:30, show at 7:30, and unusually for the airport, this one is actually all ages. On Tuesday the 6th at the airport, an EDM show with Vengeance, B2B, Proserpina, Paniolo, Sirena, Shigo, and Mommy. Doors at 8, the beat drops at 9, and that is 21 and over. At the Spanish Ballroom, Ding Mao, Velvet Tang, and Drop the Star. Doors at 6, show at 7, that is all ages. On Wednesday the 7th at the Spanish Ballroom, Pop Evil, Bedlam, and Lines of Loyalty. Doors at 6:30, music at 7:30, and that is all ages. Across 2 days, on October 8th and 9th at the Airport Tavern, The Green is playing with support from Johnny Sweet. Both nights are sold out, so no more details here, but if you must go, please be very careful to avoid secondhand ticket scams. On Friday the 9th of October at the Temple Theater, Yellow Wolf and Highly Suspect are playing. Doors at 6, show at 7. That one is all ages. On Saturday the 10th at the airport, Bumpin' Uglies with Article Sound System. Doors at 7, show at 8, and that is 21 and over. At Jazz Bones, Eldridge Gravy and the Court Supreme with Winehouse. Doors at 8, show at 9, and that is 21 and over. At Real Art, In Loving Memory, The Spirit of Versailles, Guilt, and No Leaders Please. Doors at 6, music at 6:30. That is all ages. At the Spanish Ballroom, Babes in Canyon, Anna Smirk, and Shelby Natasha. Doors at 7, show at 8. That is all ages. On Sunday the 11th at the airport, Sunday Jazz Sesh with Rich Wetzel's Grooving Higher Orchestra. That is an early show. Doors open at 4, music starts at 5, and that one is all ages. At Real Art, Strut, X Recoil X, and Cherub Chains. Doors at 7, show at 7:30, and that one is all ages. And finally, at the Spanish Ballroom, a bit of funky, jazzy, slightly proggy and groovy instrumental Weedly Deedlies, The True Loves with Velocity. Doors at 6, funky Weedly Deedlies start at 7, and all ages are welcome to attend. And that's all I got for you right now. If you got a show you want me to know about, or if you want to let me know of some other thing that I really should know about, i.e. problematic bands or venues, I'm still open to hearing that kind of stuff. 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F*** ice.
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2: How's it banging, dear drum files? You're listening to the percussive edition of Chess Pizza. I'm your DJ, Gandhi Jones, a drummer myself, and we're going to go through beats and more beats and some meows, too. This is some Brazilian stuff. Don't know who they are, but you can shake it to it nonetheless.

Is that my little co-host, Diva? Are you dancing to the beat of my drum, too? This is music by Babatunde Olatunji, who is the African drummer who is responsible for bringing it to the West. This is recorded in 1986 on the Dance to the Beat of My Drum by Babatunde Olatunji, but it also features Carlos Santana on guitar. Before this, it was Jacques Dejeunette, the jazz drummer, doing Picture One from the Pictures album in 1977. And before that, there was another drum solo by an unknown drummer. And before that, that was 10 years after with Three Blind Mice off the Stonehenge album in 1968. Before that, Max Roach with Triptych Prayer Protest Peace in 1960 from the album We Insist, Freedom Now Suite. And before that, it was Les Baxter with Shoutin' Drums in 1957 off the Skins album. And we started the set off with some unknown Brazilian drumming from the 20th century. But what we do know is this is just pizza for drummers. It's the percussive edition. We're going to plow on with some Sheila E. That's Prince's drummer. She's doing a drum solo live in 1987. Hit it on the one.

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2: Right, left, left, right, left, left, right, left, left, right, left, left, right, left, left, right, left, left, right, left, left, right, left, left, right, left, left, right, left, left, right, left, left, right, left, left, right, left, left, right, left, left, right, left, left, right, left, left, right, left, left, right, left, left, right, left, left, right, left, left, right, left, left, right, left, left, right, left, left, right, left, left, right, left, left, right, left, left, right, left, left, right, left, left, right, left, left, right, left, left, right, left, left, right, left, left, right, left, left, right, left, left, right, left, left, right, left, left, right, left, left, right, left, left, right, left, left, right, left, left, right, left, left, right, left, left, right, left, left, right, left, left, right, left, left, right, left, left, right, left, left, right, left, left, right, left, left, right, left, left, right, left, left, right, left, left, right, left, left, right, left, left, right, left, left, right, left, left, right, left, left, right, left, left, right, left, left, right, left, left, right, left, left, right, left, left, right, left, left,

This piece is called Candy All Beat Remix by Mr. Bill and Mr. Ben off the 2003 album Pulse, a Stomp Odyssey. Before this, you heard Taba Beat Science featuring Zakir Hussain. That's from the Tala Matrix album in the year 2000, produced by Bill Laswell. The song was Palmistry. And before that, Masada featuring John Zorn on saxophone gave you Beirut. And the drummer was Joey Barron, and that's from the 1995 album Hey. That's the fifth in a series of 10 Hebrew alphabet letters. And before that, the Emergency Broadcast Network, EBN, gave you Characteristic Beat. That's from 1995's Offbeat, a Red Hot Sound Trip sampler. And we started the set off with Prince's drummer, Sheila E., doing her thing. This is Gani Jones wrapping up this percussive edition of Chess Pizza. One more piece to go. It's by yours truly, called the Octopus Death March. Just one of my many repercussions. Keep it in the pocket.

0: eine Chance. 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
3: Redux.

Welcome to Paradise Region, a dead mule, formerly 40 acres and a clone mule, and sometimes popping up as Mule Redux. On today's show, we have some more music mashups and found sound from the dark corners of our global political and ecological conundrum. We'll also visit high school again, like we did on last week's show. We also got some raging psych rock from the likes of Astral Hand, Frankie and the Witch Fingers, You Do Right. But first, some music from a band that's coming to town, Roller Dome, out of Boise. They'll fit the mood. They're headlining the KRFP 22nd anniversary party at Mikey's Heroes on Saturday, October 10th at 9 p.m. with two other Boise bands on the bill, Trippy Hearts and Cul-de-Sac. We'll try to get to some of them soon. But here's Roller Dome with the song Wrecked.

0: I have a feeling if we're honest with each other, the thing that plagues us the most in our lives is the feeling of fear.
1: Give them wisdom in every decision. Endurance for the trial ahead. Unbreakable unity. And overwhelming violence of action against those who deserve no mercy. Preserve their lives, sharpen their resolve, and let justice be executed swiftly and without remorse, that evil may be driven back, and wicked souls delivered to the eternal damnation.

0: license for a living.
1: You report abuse if you suspect it. It's a mandate. The cops were very nice. They were very supportive. The policeman that actually took the report, when he saw the pictures, he said, anybody that would talk to my child and leave that on them would not be alive anymore today. And even the police officer, Gerald Kim, he got tears in his eyes and gave me a big hug. He goes, I can't imagine what you're going through.
2: The head of the household can't...
3: Who is the head of the household, though?
2: If the man is there, if the man is present in the household, he's the head of the household.
3: So the man decides who to vote for.
2: Yeah.

refusing to show any sort of badge or credentials or identify themselves, and just assume that these people are in fact authorities of any type, and we all get to assume in cases like these that these guys were authorities too. You don't get to pick and choose when the unidentified masked men count as your guys or not. As far as I'm concerned, this and every other example of fake ICE should 100% be treated as actions perpetrated by this administration.

0: church shouldn't be afraid of the doctrines of the demons and of the demons themselves. Let them be warned to be afraid of the church.
1: They're more afraid of you.
0: They're afraid of you because greater is he that is in you than he that is in the world. The church shouldn't be afraid of the doctrines.

Yeah, no.

0: outside of this nation and Europe, and even here and in Europe, but think outside, is loaded with people. Everything they do, the Orient is loaded with it. All the architecture, the shape of the buildings like this, keep it built, they slide up like this, and they come down.
1: You don't really believe that, do you?
0: Well, that's why demon takes the demons out, but that's like a gargoyle over in Europe on the building of the Catholic Church. Demons up there to keep demons away. That's how much demons have to fit people. Demons don't keep demons away. Demons are better part together.
2: But it is a sign of the last days. And some of the very things that we see happening worldwide are the result of fear and are generating fear.

0: 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Me, George Tirefighter.
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2: 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Poops on.
3: 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Stay on camera. 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
4: And remember, trust reference will be for your

0: Mr. Head.
1: Hi, Mr. Tirebiter. You know me.
0: Do you know the defendant?
1: Do I know him? Porgy.
0: And you spend all your free time with him?
1: Sure, except when he's in school.
0: So you don't go to school?
1: Heck no, I'm 30 years old.
0: But you were in school, weren't you?
1: Never.
0: And with your friend Porgy.
1: No!
0: Last night.
1: Oh, you mean commie martyr.
0: Communist Martyrs High School, exactly.
1: Of course, Porgy had to find out where they were hiding more science, or he couldn't get out.
0: Or he couldn't get out. He admits that he was trying to get out.
1: Isn't everybody?
0: Yes, to get out in times of declared emergency.
2: What emergency?
0: Well, there you are, Judge Pooh. You here doesn't seem to know about the disappearance of the old school.
1: But that's what Porgy was looking for.
3: If you don't answer the question, young man, we're going to have to gag you.
1: What question?
3: Gag him.
0: Who was that lady I saw you with last night?

0: bucket and water plastic Duralex rubber McFisher's underwear. Plug rapid emulsion, sick custard without sustenance in Kipling Dove geriatric scenery. Maximizes press insulating devilment, grunting sapphire clubs incidentally. But tonight, Sampan Bombay Bermuda in diphtheria, rustic McAlpine splendor, rabbit and fatatfui jugs rapidly McBiro rule liners must green gauges micturate, with nipples and tiptoe rustic machinery rustically inclined. Good evening and welcome.
1: Hello.
0: Foreskin, mousetrap view, Mount Everest, tinderay, lobotomy in England.
2: Saddlebank, lechery, billboard, kettlebell, simpering, snub, masticated, boss-eyed, handset, lemonade, enterprisingly apartheid, rubberized, plum joint, curvaceously mucking squirrels.
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2: Circular cut. 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
0: Machine wrapped with butter?
2: Machine wrapped with butter.
0: So, nail attacking butterfly clouts reputedly without high mic galvanized sugar. Elbow wrenchingly heartfelt until porcelain, perspicaciously rattled mandibles on asinine shoestrings drawn two, lost three. Butter machismo, we're never cobbled therein. Good night.
2: Good night.
3: Acidly scorpion, jugdy awake protrescent, introduced as usual by Daily Wolfhunt and Science Hunter. Tonight, ham wrenching toes, Alan McMullen, having shirt with hiccuping slipper, Peter Gong. Bluevex galvanized clout nails by Rex Whistler. But meanwhile, on Rutland Weekend Television, it's time for music.
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That was Sonic Youth with Teenage Riot from the Daydream Nation album. Before that, Marianne Faithfull, who died in 2025, former girlfriend of Mick Jagger, covering John Lennon's Working Class Hero. Before that, A Circumstantial Happenstance with Firesign Theater, Rashadakis Interview in Goblin Talk, and Eric Idle and Neil Innes and Gibberish from their Rutland Weekend television album. Before that, The Angry Samoans with Another Brick in the Wall Part 2, covering Pink Floyd from the Punk Floyd album, which came out in 2025, a compilation of OG punk bands doing Pink Floyd covers. Before that, Judith Hill covering Aerosmith's Walk This Way. We had A Circumstantial Happenstance before that with some Firesign Theater from the Don't Crush That Dwarf, Hand Me the Pliers album. Actually, throughout the set, we heard from that Dwarf album. An excerpt of R.E.M. before that, A Circumstantial Happenstance with Bob Slacktime Funhouse, the Fear episode. Before that, Bonnie Trash with Sleepless Sheep, and they're out of Guelph, Ontario. They played at Tree Fort 2026. They are goth rock from Canada. Before that, Boris did Missing Pieces. Yatka did a cover of Led Zeppelin's When the Levee Breaks. Before that, You Do Right out of Toronto with Doldrums. Doldrums Eviler Than the Devil from the Build and Rest by the Shepherd's Light album. Before that, A Circumstantial Happenstance with Pissed Off Donald. Floating Witch's Head out of Boise, who played the 2025 KRFP birthday party, the 21st birthday party. They did Body Snatchers. We had A Circumstantial Happenstance before that with Hegseth Wilson, etc. Astral Hand out of Milwaukee before that with End of Man. And we started with Rolodome out of Boise with the song Wrecked. They are playing at the KRFP 22nd anniversary birthday show on Saturday, October 10th, 2026, at Mikey's Heroes, with other Boise bands on the bill, including Trippy Hearts and Cul-de-Sac, 9 p.m. All right, thanks for listening to the Mule Redux set for tonight.

0: Redux.
1: Late. So, looks like we got a live version of Give the People What They Want by Public Enemy. This is from the All Tomorrow's Party 3.0 release concert curated by somebody. Anyway, here goes. Public Enemy.
2: Our society, Mr. Public Enemy. We're helping our brothers and sisters up. It's just white society. They have pumped us up. This ain't about no

0: Desert Eagle 50 cal imprint on the backbone. This one is not to be tested unless you got Smith & Wesson quick at your disposal. If not, better to head back home. This is a business, the uniform isn't unusual if you make killing a job. Money is good when it's coming from behind prison walls for someone who need to get off. Plus it probably be the 9 to 5 and there is time to be outside instead of sitting at a desk and making calls. And for anyone to stay alive up in the jungle, you should figure out a way to carry no remorse at all. All day long it is bombs over Baghdad, right in the backyard. No service, no draft, no reason to go out, but it's no reason to stay in when the roaches are all raiding and your neighbors bumping black flags. Tired of living like this but not ready to die cause he isn't notorious yet. Everyone wants to be somebody known for doing something people call glorious, yes. So we keep it pushing through the blood and all the gunning down of people that he knew and loved who just ran out of time. And a mantra that is bumping on the Walkman in the pocket, probably something that's synonymous to money on the mind.
1: This action, no time for your planning. The lifespan like this fuse is too short. That rocket is taking off, taking off, taking off, it's taking off.

what is in the mind of a killer when he chilling on the porch with his daughter in his lap? Peace. That man just doing his job, fam. No demons for the being, and if they live in hell, they can't bring it to you, you see? What's a goon to a goblin, essentially? Living in the ghetto cause the rent is cheap, and the cost of living is the life you live in, and the life you live in is the nicest giving that you ice to live in. Dead to cry for more of that good poison, that hood oil, that cash cow. Need cash now, just add water and back off of what mama taught you. Parents just don't understand, apparently you're always talking to Jesus, please. The only God here is the Jesus piece. They rocking like hipsters rock Jeezy tees, ironic. Don't you think, or don't you think about it, stop all the thinking. Instinct is how you kill a giant. They might be stalking in rappers or up in prison for taxes. Death-ish, and everyone trying to be the king of this landfill. Probably get it just a hill of bodies, you stand still, you cancel. So no settling down, they hit the pedal, depending upon your metal. You're drowning in exhaustion and lost in the smoke. Is a choking, unspoken, inhuman, and urge unprovoked. It is all good, with professional pot stirrers, a thought murders a quicker than not. This action, no time for your planning. The lifespan like this fuse is too short. That rocket is taking off, taking off, taking off. It's taking off. Party in the sky. Thug Mansion was real, as it turns out. These gangsters ride rockets. They taking off, taking off, taking off. They taking off.

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Do that again. Meet up in the parking lot. Take it off, sparking up. Pass it to a friend. Got a spaceship in the parking lot. Spark a lot, take it off. Do that again. Always chill up in the parking lot. When the block is hot, taking off. Yep. Get fly, baby, they die regular. 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Level the devil's a metal in. There be no medals for all these guns you be busting. The uncles and nieces and cousins going to war, blowing the score, peddling pellets for more guns than the score. Stacy blockbuster, bust the block, show stop, mustard the mayonnaise, make the cars hop. Scotch, soda, pop, cap. Dozens with the cousin, get a partner who can rap and a partner who can ball, and the rest of y'all. Welcome to the trap, get ready for war. Welcome to the hood, go and cover your head for the patron Saint Trayvon and bring out your dead. Ring the alarm under the sound is drowning and the beat is banging so hard that you.

0: then he was in the Buffalo Bay Fox band, and later he joined Ogden Nash and Mr. Spellman. But then he was dead then. After that, oh no, Hornier, dead as a doornail. He was. How? Hornier dead. He might have died in Boa, I said.
1: Could he have been a drug abuser? His death was a great loss to both rock and roll.

0: this photograph and your eyes. Deep one blue morning, I cried tears of deep regret. Used to the moments I shall not forget.
1: And that was a group called Catharsis with a tune called Fade from the Thorazine Stretch Factor compilation. Came out in 1991. Before that, A Circumstantial Happenstance with the National Lampoon mixed in. Cranes before that with Wish from Wings of Joy. David Lynch did So Glad from Crazy Clown Time. Mark Rebo's Ceramic Dog, something that came out in 2018. One of the better rock albums of the year. We heard Rawhide from Why Are You Still Here? The Clash did Lightning Strikes, Not Once But Twice from Sandinista. NASA did Money featuring David Byrne, Chuck D, Ross Congo, Sue Jorge, and Z-Trip from the Spirit of the Apollo album. Clipping did Money. No, Clipping did Taking Off from the CLPPING album. And we started with Public Enemy, Give the People What They Want, from the All Tomorrow's Party 3.0 compilation. All here on Paradise Ridge and the Dead Mule, formerly 40 Acres and Clone Mule, and sometimes popping up in the OK Corral as Mule Redux.

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3: Milford! No, you must...
4: Get out of my way, Farnsworth.
3: Dollar!
4: Get
3: out of my way! Get away from that window! Don't
1: hey, you
3: jump!
1: Hey, no, you don't!
4: Let go of me! Let go of me, you fool!
1: No, there are better ways of making a big splash in life.
4: Get away!
1: Well, nice try, Sonny. Now pay attention to teacher. I didn't know I had it in me.
4: Oh, goodness gracious, Dollar. Did you have to hit him so hard? I hope you haven't killed him. He isn't too strong, you know.
1: Don't worry. There. Now, Mr. Farnsworth, would you mind telling me on whose head have I the dubious pleasure to be sitting?
4: That, sir, is Milford Brooks III. His policy with this company is in the amount of $2 million.
1: Wow.
4: Yes. And the boy seems bent on committing suicide. Dollar, I want you to stop him.
1: What do you want me to do? Threaten him with death?
4: Anything. The conditions of his policy are such that we would be forced to meet with the claim in the event of his suicide. Oh, I say, Dollar, sitting on his head that way, aren't you in danger of smothering the boy?
1: Smothering him doesn't worry me, but these crew haircuts don't make very comfortable cushions. I'll move down a little. Now, there. Okay. So far, I know this kid is insured for $2 million and that his policy pays off on suicide. What else?
4: 1/2 hour ago, Milford Brooks walked into this office and changed the beneficiary in his policy.
1: Uh-huh.
4: Then, sir, he proceeded to demand, not request, mind you, but demand a loan of $500,000.
1: Quite a touch.
4: When I explained to him that there were no provisions for a loan in his policy, he threatened suicide.
1: Which would cost you $2 million. So all we have to do is keep him alive, huh?
4: And he's managed to make that no small problem. His choice of a new beneficiary is downright frightening. One of the most notorious gamblers in the East. His name is Hatcher, Harold Hatcher.
1: Ouch.
4: Oh, do you know him?
1: Sure. That kid's been a post office pinup boy for a lot of years.
4: Well, that's the situation. I'm engaging you to protect Milford Brooks' future. Dollar, I want you to protect the boy. Give him something to live for. You know, an interest in life.
1: An interest in life? Well, then, let's see. I know. Here. This should help.
4: What's that you've got there?
1: Well, it's what's commonly referred to in the more successful of bachelor circles as my little black book.
4: Oh.
1: Well, now, let's see. Ruby? No. Her favorite expression is drop dead. Bernadine? No. She'd be the new beneficiary by midnight.
4: Oh, dear.
1: Now, here. Here's the one, Butter. Say, Farnsworth, would you mind passing me that phone? The one with the long cord?
4: Oh, no.
1: Lie still, Buster. My little friend here is showing signs of life.
4: Here you are. Maybe you should let him breathe a bit more.
1: Don't worry. He'll be all right. Hello. Oh, hello. I want to call New York. Yeah. Hudson, 24292.
4: Dollar, you're not thinking of taking this boy to New York, are you?
1: Well, I'm going there myself. You want me to keep an eye on him, don't you? Now, don't fret, Farnsworth. All is not lost.
4: You do worry me, sitting on his chest that way.
1: Hello? Hello, Butter? This is Johnny. Yeah, I'll be in town tonight. I want to see you. And look, here's what I want you to do. Yes, yes, it's all right to say over the telephone. Yeah, I want you to reserve a table at the hatchery in my name for 10 o'clock tonight. Will you do that? Okay, I'll see you at your apartment in a few hours. But, honey, I can't make it any earlier. I'm sitting up on a sick friend. Okay, goodbye.
4: I'm not sure that I agree with your methods.
1: Huh?
3: Ow!
4: What's the matter? Did he hit you?
1: Hit me? He bit me. Expense account, item 3. Liquor, $18. Keeping Milford Brooks III peaceful seemed to be the immediate problem. And a bottle of rare old brandy seemed to be the immediate answer. I poured most of it into him, and by the time he started to tick again, he'd gone through the unusual process of going to sleep sober and waking up enchanted. I loaded him into my car, and we headed for New York. As we passed through New Haven, he opened one eye, looked up, saw the Yale Bowl, and gave 3 cheers for old Eli.
2: Ray, Ray, Ray,
1: Ray. Oh, old Yale would sure be proud of you. Why anybody would want to insure you for $2 million is more than I can figure.
2: My daddy loved me very much, and my mother loved me very much.
1: Now, that's nice.
2: And not only that, but I love somebody very much. And not only that, but I hate somebody very much.
1: That's interesting.
2: You know something? Next to one other guy, I hate you more than anybody else.
1: Oh, here, lover boy, it's the cocktail hour again. Time for your bottle. Rolling along the Merritt Parkway, I felt very much alone with my thoughts. And believe me, they weren't very pleasant company. The way it stacked up for me, Brooks had built up a fat gambling debt with Harold Hatcher and had been forced into making him his beneficiary. The suicide threat that he was holding over the insurance company was a little tougher to figure. Unless he was trying to finance a trip for himself to get away from the man with a murder motive, Hatcher. My hungry little mind nibbled away on those unsavory morsels of food for thought all the way to Butter's apartment.
2: Hey. Hey, where are you taking me? I want to go to New York.
1: If you don't behave, Buster, I'll punch your ticket.
5: Johnny, darling, welcome to New York.
2: Well, that's the fastest trip I ever had.
1: Quiet.
5: Well, where did you find this?
1: In a box of Cracker Jack. Let us in, dear.
5: I don't know about you. Some men bring me flowers, some bring me candy. What do you bring me? A boiled owl in a Brooks Brothers suit.
2: Pleased to meet you.
1: Yeah, let's trot him into the bedroom, honey.
5: He'd look more at home in the bathtub. I need to pull down the cover.
1: All right. Now, come on, Buster. Lie down.
2: Charm, charm, charm.
1: That kid's liquor sure can hold him.
5: How long have you been playing nursemaid to this bottle baby?
1: Get behind that bar, sweet, and I'll tell you all about it.
5: Sure. Horrible examples don't seem to bother you, do they?
1: If you knew how that guy has been bothering me.
5: What did he do to you?
1: Well, let's just say he put the bite on me. Oh, gosh, the river sure does look pretty tonight.
5: Bourbon and soda?
1: Now, please, anything but brandy. I've been sniffing that second hand all the way from Hartford. Butter, see that big boat out there?
5: Mm-hmm.
1: Oh, I sure would like to be on it. With you, sailing off to faraway romantic places.
5: Get with it, darling. That's the 125th Street Ferry.
1: Oh.
5: Here's your drink. Come on now. Tell Butter all about it.
1: So, friend Bourbon and I proceeded to tell her all about it. It wasn't easy. Everything about her kept flagging down my train of thought. The longer she looked at me, the less I wanted of Milford Brooks III. And the more I wanted of beautiful Butter the First. And only. She was a sympathetic listener to my story until I gave her the answer to her first and only question.
5: And where do I fit into all this?
1: Well, baby, I thought you understood. My job is to give this poor misguided boy something to live for. That's you.
5: Well.
1: Now, honey, hold everything. Don't go getting your corn all popped. You misunderstand. I really mean it. I thought if he'd just got to look at you and realize that things like you exist, Why, you'd make any man glad to be alive. Oh, come on now, Butter. Melt a little. I wouldn't let anything happen to you. You know that.
5: Did I hurt you?
1: Oh, no. I'm getting used to it. People have been taking pokes at me all day.
5: I'm sorry.
1: Ah, that's better.
5: You want some more bourbon?
1: I want some more you.
5: Well, help yourself.

0: Honey, it's getting late. Let's make this the last drink.
1: Mm. What time is it?
0: Oh, it's 20 to 10. Oh. My reservation at the hatchery is for 10. Here.
1: Thanks. Cigarette? Oh, empty. Some more out in the other room, I'll get them.
0: I'd love to get you on a slow boat to China.
1: Johnny!
0: Oh, I'm coming.
1: He's gone.
0: What? Well, he can't be.
1: But he is. The window's wide open.
0: Oh, the fire escape. What a smart guy I am. Trading 3 drinks of bourbon for $2 million on the hoof. Oh, that's the biggest bar check I ever picked up.

0: That's a big bar check for anyone to pick up. As a matter of fact, it's a bigger bar check than you've ever heard of anyone picking up before. And that should give you an idea of what to expect in the second act as you follow this new CBS series starring Dick Powell in the title role, yours truly, Johnny Dollar.
1: Well, nobody could say I wasn't working fast. I'd only been in town for an hour, and I'd already succeeded in losing Mildred Brooks' affair. I spent another hour of his all-too-short life expectancy unsuccessfully shaking down the neighborhood for him. And then, feeling very much like a bloodhound that had flunked his sniffing exam, I went back to Butter's apartment.
2: No luck, Johnny.
1: Oh, sure, plenty of luck. All bad.
2: Is there anything I can do to help?
1: A kiss for luck.
2: What are you going to do?
1: Nothing. Just a little phone call.
3: Police headquarters.
1: This is Johnny Dollar. Give me missing persons.
3: Any particular one?
1: Don't be a wise guy. Lieutenant Fisher.
3: Yes, sir.
4: Lieutenant Fisher.
1: Fisher, this is Johnny Dollar.
4: Hello, Dollar. Who'd you lose?
1: One man, my mind, and if I'm not careful, my professional reputation. The guy's name is Brooks, Milford III. Got anything on him?
4: Hold on.
1: All right.
2: Don't look at me like that. It wasn't all my fault.
4: Dollar?
1: Yeah?
4: We haven't found him yet, but we think we know where he is.
1: Huh?
4: The Hudson River. At 11:15 tonight, his top coat, complete with identification, was found taking a ride on the 125th Street Ferry.
1: Oh. Anything else?
4: Nothing much. A package of matches was found under the coat, monogram. You don't happen to know anybody whose initials are H.H., do you?
1: H.H.?
4: Yeah.
1: There's always Horace Hite.
4: Wise guy.
1: Thanks, Fisher. I'll check back with you later.
4: I'll be here.
1: H.H., Harold Hatcher.
2: What are you mumbling about? Bad news?
1: Looks like about $2 million worth. They found Milford's coat on the 125th Street Ferry.
2: You and your faraway romantic places.
1: Very funny. I'll see you later, honey, and maybe about 11. Expense account, item 4. Nightclubs. $28. Harold Hatcher's hatchery was in a cellar under a hotel, but the prices were high enough to rate a penthouse. The club was draped in too much satin, its lady customers in too little. The decor was French provincial, the music was Brazilian, and the food was from Dixie. The drinks looked weak and the waiters looked strong. All in all, the joint was a sight for sore eyes, for making them sore. The only pretty thing in the place was a blonde. She came strolling up to my table, her hips unconsciously sending subtle little messages back to the rumba band. She opened her mouth, slid her tongue over her lower lip, and let a few warm, soft words slide out.
5: Looking for someone?
1: Well, you'll do until the real thing comes along. Sit down.
5: Thanks. I won't have a drink.
1: Well, I didn't ask you.
5: My name is Janelle.
1: Janelle? Wow, that's a nice name.
5: I understand you were asking about Mr. Hatcher.
1: Well, I asked if he was in. The waiter said he wasn't. Do you know him?
5: More than somewhat. What do you want to see him about?
1: A mutual friend, Milford Brooks.
5: Uh-huh. I know most of the quiet clothes boys around here, so you want a cop. You don't look like the type that would be a society friend of the Brooks family, so what are you?
1: I'll ignore that. Is Hatcher around?
5: He might be.
1: Then come on, where's his office?
5: The top of those stairs.
1: Can I expect any trouble getting in?
5: You won't have any trouble.
1: How do you know?
5: Because Harold sent me down here to look you over.
1: Oh.
5: I think you're all right.
1: So, I've won myself the good housekeeping seal of approval, huh?
5: Keeping a house with you would meet with my approval.
1: I ran for my life at a slow walk up the stairs. When I located the door to Hatcher's office, I knocked once and went in.
6: Come on in.
1: Thanks. So I'm Johnny Dollar. I was hired by East Coast Underwriters to protect the interest of a kid named Milford Brooks III.
6: Now, what's that supposed to mean to me?
1: You know him, don't you?
6: Well, he isn't exactly one of my boozing buddies.
1: How much money does he owe you?
6: Well, we've got him on the books for a few bob. Why?
1: They picked up his top coat tonight on the 125th Street Ferry. He wasn't in it. It might have been suicide, or it might have been a knockover made to look like a suicide. What's your choice?
6: What do you get off asking me about my choice?
1: Where were you between 11 and 11:30 tonight?
6: What's it to you?
1: I thought you might like to rehearse some answers. The law will be asking some questions real soon now.
6: I don't know why I should tell you, but I was driving around in my car, getting some air.
1: Oh, now, you'll have to do better than that. They found one of your match folders under Brooks' coat.
6: You're out of your mind. Let me ask you. The kid owed me a couple of $100,000. You think I'm going around knocking off my own assets?
1: Hatcher, I don't know whether you're stupid or bright.
6: Don't worry about it. I know.
1: What about that insurance policy?
6: What insurance policy?
1: Now, look, Hatcher, we're big boys. We both know that changing a beneficiary in an insurance policy is a legal transaction. That means witnesses. That means it isn't secret.
6: What are you talking about?
1: But you and East Coast Underwriters and I know all know that Brooks made you the beneficiary in his policy and that you stand to come into $2 million when they fish out his body.
6: I don't know anything about it.
1: Motives don't come much bigger.
6: I'm telling you, this is all news to me, and you and nobody else is going to make me move off that story.
1: I feel the same about mine. It doesn't take a genius to know that Brooks didn't love you $2 million worth. There's only one logical reason for his making you the beneficiary. You forced him into it. Who'd believe anything else?
6: Who cares? They'd have to prove it. And brother, that can't be done. Now, how would you... Yeah. Okay, Rocky, thanks for the news. Take the inspector into the bar and buy him a drink. I'll be right down. Dollar, did you turn me in?
1: They're here, huh?
6: Yeah.
1: No, I didn't turn you in. I'm not a cop. Here, have a cigarette.
6: Thanks. Here's a light. Well, come on. Maybe they just want to sell me some tickets to the policeman's ball.
1: For a guy in a hot spot, Hatcher was certainly a cool customer. I followed him out of the office, down the stairs, and back into the club. Janelle was sitting there right where I'd left her. And I thought to myself, now there's a gal who should never sit down. She looks so pretty standing up.
6: Janelle, buy Mr. Dollar a drink. I have to go play 20 questions with some fellas in the bar.
5: Sure, baby. Anything you say. Anything.
6: I'll see you, Dollar.
1: Yeah.
5: How'd you make out?
1: Well, you can never tell about a guy like that. He's a smart boy, strong, silent type.
5: Wouldn't talk, huh? A real close-mouth act. About what?
1: Oh, just a little doodad. $2 million life insurance policy.
5: Wait a minute. That young Brooks kid?
1: That's right.
5: I knew it. Tried to tell him he'd get into trouble, but he wouldn't listen to me.
1: Oh, you knew about it, huh? I suppose you also know what was behind it.
5: Sure, Milford owed him some money. A lot of money. It's in writing.
1: What kind of writing?
5: The personal note that Brooks was going to get back if he made Harold beneficiary.
1: Well, where is this note?
5: Oh, I look like the kind of girl who'd put the finger on her boyfriend.
1: You look like the kind of girl who'd do anything if she wanted to.
5: Thanks. I'll give you a slight hint. It's in his office. You'll find it in the inside pocket of one of his suits in the wardrobe. What are you waiting for? I'll watch the bar.
1: Nothing, sweetheart. Nothing at all. Whatever her reasons, Mr. Harold Hatcher's little female playmate was trying awful hard to send him up on a murder rap. And I was going to try awful hard not to let her down. Back in Hatcher's office, I found myself alone in a room with a telephone. And being a guy who can never resist a free call, I unleashed the magic wonders of the AT&T.
7: This better be you, Johnny Dollar.
1: Shh, quiet, Butter. I've only got a few seconds.
7: It seems that's all you ever have for me. Now, if you... Now,
1: look, Angel, just another hour. I'll get you a nice present.
7: I don't care if you're another century. And as for presents, the last one you brought me was a drunk, and you even let him get away from me. Good night.
1: Life presents a gloomy picture ever downward toward the tomb. Having wasted those few precious moments of an already misspent youth, I decided I'd better get on my pony before Mr. Hatcher showed up. I found Milford Brooks' personal note in one of Hatcher's suits, all right. As a matter of fact, I found something in all his suits. A great big glimmer of light. Expense account, item 5. Taxi fare, $10. I left the office in a hurry, Janelle at her table and Hatcher at his bar. I got out of the club and into a taxi parked a half block down the street. There, I waited until my favorite suspect left the hatchery and piled into another cab, and off we went. On a chase that would have made Ben-Hur look like a plowing bee. We skittered over to Lexington and headed uptown. At 72nd, the cab turned right and pulled to a stop. My driver was on his toes, and his toes were on his brake. We stopped, too, half a block behind.
8: You want us to wait, huh?
1: No, here you are. Keep the change.
8: Hey, thanks!
1: It was a garage that belonged to a residence on the parallel street a block away. The living quarters upstairs were dark enough to look interesting. I indulged in a bit of genteel breaking and entering. Entering that old barn didn't take much breaking. I crept up the stairs. It sounded like they were left over from an old ghost story. And so did the first voice I heard when I stopped halfway up.
9: We've got to be careful, especially about that Johnny Dollar. Are you sure he didn't follow you?
1: That voice sounded awfully dry to be coming from a guy who supposedly had spent most of the night snoozing in the bottom of the Hudson River. It was Mildred Brooks III.
10: Get up on your feet, Brooks.
9: Well, now, wait a minute. I
10: started this thing slugging you, and I might as well finish it the same way.
11: Leave him alone, you.
10: Now, pull in the claws, Angel. And sit on his lap.
9: Get off of me. Huh? I should have known better than to get mixed up with a low-class female like you.
11: Why, you punk?
10: Now, hold it. We've pushed the lady around enough, Brooks.
9: Tell me to be careful, will you? Why didn't you think of that before you led him here?
11: Wipe your nose, little boy.
10: Now, don't you go getting fat-headed, gorgeous. Neither one of you are exactly what I'd call masterminds. When you planted that match folder on a little boy Blue Blood's topcoat on the ferry boat, you both should have been more careful.
11: You think so?
10: You bet I think so. If I were planning a piece of evidence to incriminate Mr. Harold Hatcher, I would have left a cigarette lighter. I found one in the pocket of every suit he owns back there in his closet in the club. It wasn't hard to figure out that that guy never carries a book of matches.
9: What do you want?
10: I'm only interested in one thing, saving the insurance company $2 million. And Buster, I think you've done it for me.
9: Dollar,
10: This is insurance fraud. It has been ever since you put on that fake suicide attempt, trying to extort $500,000 out of the company.
9: Dollar, wait a minute.
10: Now, come on. We're leaving.
12: You heard him, Dollar.
11: Harold.
9: Hatcher.
12: He said, wait a minute. He wants to talk.
10: Yeah, everybody wants to get in on the act. How did you get here?
12: When the police in this town think maybe a guy's jumped off a ferry boat and nobody's seen him do it, they check the counters on the turnstiles at each end. In the case of Brooks, as many people got off that boat as got on.
10: Well, it makes sense. They'd hardly hold a guy because somebody lost a top coat.
11: How did you know we were here?
12: You know me, baby. You never go any place I don't know about. Okay, Brooks, you felt like talking. Now I feel like listening. Get it up.
9: Well, I don't know what you mean.
10: I know what you mean, Hatcher. One, he gave you a big, fat $2 million motive for murder. And two, he did his best to make it look like you did murder him with that broken-down match cover plant on the ferry boat. It's just that simple.
12: And you, baby?
11: Harold, please.
12: You put him up to it, didn't you, you cheap little muscler? Trying to get rid of me, will you?
11: No, Harold!
10: Now, calm down, Hatcher. You don't need any gun around here. They're tame.
12: Well, maybe I'm not. Since so many people have gone to so much trouble to hand me a nice, easy way to make $2 million, maybe I'll just go ahead and make it. I'll show these amateurs how these things are really done. Come on, Brooks. How'd you like to go for a nice, cool half a ferry boat ride?
9: No, Hatcher. No. Look, it's her fault. I'll give you anything you
12: want. You're wrong, sonny boy. You're going to give me everything.
9: No. No. You can't. Let me out of here!
10: Brooks bolted for the door. Hatcher snapped a shot at him. And I hit Hatcher with a do-or-die tackle from behind. The gun flew out of his hand.
12: No, you don't.
10: I beat him to it and swung it straight into his skull. Half the people in the room were lying there bleeding. Brooks from gunshot, Hatcher from gun butt. Janelle and I stood there panting. But believe me, not for each other. We stood that way until the police arrived.

0: Dollar, it's beyond me. I sent you out to protect the life of a very important policyholder, and now where are we? Standing in a hospital corridor, worrying about whether he's going to live or die.
1: As far as I'm concerned, Mr. Farnsworth, you're only half right. I'm just standing in a hospital corridor.
0: Oh, Dollar, you're heartless.
1: Well, if you'd been bitten where he bit me, you wouldn't care if he lived or died either. I'm getting out of here.
0: Well, where are you going?
1: It'll be explained in my expense account under miscellaneous expense. Well, don't fall over when you come to an item for
0: $318. $318? For what?
1: Not for what, Farnsworth. For whom? Expense account total. And it all adds up to a little matter of $1,182.23. Which you may say, Mr. Farnsworth, is a lot of money for one man to spend in 2 days. But you must bear in mind that the amount at stake was $2 million. And you know the price of steak these days. It might comfort you to know that I just returned from the hospital. Brooks was strong enough to make a full statement, which you will find enclosed. This in itself should prove sufficient to establish evidence of attempted fraud against your company, allowing you to immediately avoid his policy. It boils down to one sentence, to wit. Brooks and Janelle wanted to get rid of Hatcher so that they could live happily ever after. Knowing those two, they never had a chance. And oh yes, that that miscellaneous item, the one for $318, it was a bracelet for a certain party who made this special investigation for me very special. Oh, if you want a receipt for this item, I'll send you a lock of her hair. Yours, truly, Johnny Dollar.

0: So, with the final signature on his expense account, Dick Powell as Johnny Dollar has just closed the books on his first adventure in this new CBS series. The script for tonight's broadcast was written by Paul Dudley and Gil Dowd, and the music was created and conducted by Dick Arant. The entire production was under the direction of Tony Leader. Be sure to tune in again next week when the expense account covers Special Investigation Singapore, another unusual adventure starring Dick Powell in...
1: Yours, truly, Johnny Dollar.
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1: I'm an insurance investigator. My name is Johnny Dollar.
2: What?
1: You heard me, Johnny Dollar, and I can pad an expense account with the best of them. Yep, I'm a freelance insurance investigator, and I live in Hartford, Connecticut. 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I'm free, white, 34, and so forth. 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

0: 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You'll remember I got my shoes scuffed when I unsuspectingly walked into your private office.
1: Milford! No, you must...
2: Get out, my boy!
1: Dollar!
3: Yeah,
1: get him away from that window! Don't
3: hey, you,
1: let
3: you!
1: Jump.
3: Hey, no, you don't!
1: Let go of me! Let go of me, you fool!
3: No, there are better ways of making a big splash in life.
1: Get away!
3: Well, nice try, Sonny. Now pay attention to teacher. I didn't know I had it in me.
1: Oh, goodness gracious, Dollar. Did you have to hit him so hard? I hope you haven't killed him. He isn't too strong, you know.
3: Don't worry. There. Now, Mr. Farnsworth, would you mind telling me on whose head have I the dubious pleasure to be sitting?
1: That, sir, is Milford Brooks III. His policy with this company is in the amount of $2 million.
3: Wow.
4: Yes.
1: And the boy seems bent on committing suicide. Dollar, I want you to stop him.
3: What do you want me to do? Threaten him with death?
1: Anything. The conditions of his policy are such that we would be forced to meet with the claim in the event of his suicide. Oh, I say, Dollar, sitting on his head that way, aren't you in danger of smothering the boy?
3: Smothering him doesn't worry me, but these crew haircuts don't make very comfortable cushions. I'll move down a little. Now, there. Okay. So far, I know this kid is insured for $2 million and that his policy pays off on suicide. What else?
1: One half hour ago, Milford Brooks walked into this office and changed the beneficiary in his policy.
3: Uh-huh.
1: Then, sir, he proceeded to demand, not request, mind you, but demand a loan of $500,000.
3: Quite a touch.
1: When I explained to him that there were no provisions for a loan in his policy, he threatened suicide.
3: Which would cost you $2 million. So all we have to do is keep him alive, huh?
1: And he's managed to make that no small problem. His choice of a new beneficiary is downright frightening. One of the most notorious gamblers in the East. His name is Hatcher, Harold Hatcher.
3: Ouch.
1: Oh, do you know him?
3: Sure. That kid's been a post office pinup boy for a lot of years.
1: Well, that's the situation. I'm engaging you to protect Milford Brooks' future. Dollar, I want you to protect the boy. Give him something to live for. You know, an interest in life.
3: An interest in life? Well, then, let's see. I know. Here. This should help.
1: What's that you got there?
3: Well, it's what's commonly referred to in the more successful of bachelor circles as my little black book.
1: Oh.
3: Well, now, let's see. Ruby? No. Her favorite expression is drop dead. Bernadine? No. She'd be the new beneficiary by midnight.
1: Oh, dear.
3: Now, here. Here's the one, butter. Say, Farnsworth, would you mind passing me that phone? The one with the long cord?
1: Oh, no.
3: Lie still, Buster. My little friend here is showing signs of life.
1: Here you are. Maybe you should let him breathe a bit more.
3: Don't worry. He'll be all right. Hello. Oh, hello. I want to call New York. Yeah. Hudson, 24292.
1: Dollar, you're not thinking of taking this boy to New York, are you?
3: Well, I'm going there myself. You want me to keep an eye on him, don't you? Now, don't fret, Farnsworth. All is not lost.
1: You do worry me, sitting on his chest that way.
3: Hello? Butter? This is Johnny. Yeah, I'll be in town tonight. I want to see you. And look, here's what I want you to do. Yes, it's all right to say over the telephone. Yeah, I want you to reserve a table at the hatchery in my name for 10 o'clock tonight. Will you do that? Okay, I'll see you at your apartment in a few hours. But, honey, I can't make it any earlier. I'm sitting up on a sick friend. Okay, goodbye.
1: I'm not sure that I agree with your methods.
3: Huh?
1: Ow! What's the matter? Did he hit you?
3: Hit me? He bit me. Expense account, item 3. Liquor, $18. Keeping Milford Brooks III peaceful seemed to be the immediate problem. And a bottle of rare old brandy seemed to be the immediate answer. I poured most of it into him, and by the time he started to tick again, he'd gone through the unusual process of going to sleep sober and waking up enchanted. I loaded him into my car, and we headed for New York. As we passed through New Haven, he opened one eye, looked up, saw the Yale Bowl, and gave 3 cheers for old Eli.
5: Ray.
3: Old Yale would sure be proud of you. Why anybody would want to insure you for $2 million is more than I can figure.
5: My daddy loved me very much, and my mother loved me very much.

0: much.
1: Now, that's nice.
0: And not only that, but I love somebody very much. And not only that, but I hate somebody very much.
1: That's interesting.
0: You know something? Next to one other guy, I hate you more than anybody else.
1: Oh, here, lover boy, it's the cocktail hour again. Time for your bottle. Rolling along the Merritt Parkway, I felt very much alone with my thoughts. And believe me, they weren't very pleasant company. The way it stacked up for me, Brooks had built up a fat gambling debt with Harold Hatcher and had been forced into making him his beneficiary. The suicide threat that he was holding over the insurance company was a little tougher to figure. Unless he was trying to finance a trip for himself to get away from the man with a murder motive, Hatcher. My hungry little mind nibbled away on those unsavory morsels of food for thought all the way to Butter's apartment.
0: Hey. Hey, where are you taking me? I want to go to New York.
1: If you don't behave, Buster, I'll punch your ticket.
2: Johnny, darling, welcome to New York.
0: Well, that's the fastest trip I ever had.
1: Quiet.
2: Well, where did you find this?
1: In a box of Cracker Jack. Let us in, dear.
2: I don't know about you. Some men bring me flowers, some bring me candy. What do you bring me? A boiled owl in a Brooks Brothers suit.
0: Pleased to meet you.
1: Yeah, let's trot him into the bedroom, honey.
2: He'd look more at home in the bathtub. I'll need to pull down the cover.
1: All right. Now, come on, Buster. Lie down.
0: Charm, charm, charm.
1: That kid's liquor sure can hold him.
2: How long have you been playing nursemaid to this bottle baby?
1: Get behind that bar, sweet, and I'll tell you all about it.
2: Sure. Horrible examples don't seem to bother you, do they?
1: If you knew how that guy has been bothering me.
2: What did he do to you?
1: Well, let's just say he put the bite on me. Oh, gosh, the river sure does look pretty tonight.
2: Bourbon and soda?
1: Now, please, anything but brandy. I've been sniffing that second hand all the way from Hartford. Butter, see that big boat out there?
2: Mm-hmm.
1: Oh, I sure would like to be on it. With you, sailing off to faraway romantic places.
2: Get with it, darling. That's the 125th Street Ferry.
1: Oh.
2: Here's your drink. Come on now. Tell Butter all about it.
1: So old friend Bourbon and I proceeded to tell her all about it. It wasn't easy. Everything about her kept flagging down my train of thought. The longer she looked at me, the less I wanted of Milford Brooks III, and the more I wanted of beautiful Butter I, and only. She was a sympathetic listener to my story until I gave her the answer to her first and only question.
2: And where do I fit into all this?
1: Well, baby, I thought you understood. My job is to give this poor misguided boy something to live for. That's you.
2: Well.
1: Now, honey, hold everything. Don't go getting your corn all popped. You misunderstand. I really mean it. I thought if he'd just got a look at you and realized that things like you exist, why, you'd make any man glad to be alive. Oh, come on now, Butter. Melt a little. I wouldn't let anything happen to you. You know that.
2: Did I hurt you?
1: Oh, no. I'm getting used to it. People have been taking pokes at me all day.
2: I'm sorry.
1: Ah, no, that's better.
2: You want some more bourbon?
1: I want some more you.
2: Well, help yourself.

0: Honey, it's getting late. Let's make this the last drink.
1: What time is it?
0: Oh, it's 20 to 10. Oh. My reservation at the hatchery is for 10. Here.
1: Thanks. Cigarette? Oh, empty. Some more out in the other room. I'll get them.
0: I'd love to get you on a slow boat to China.
1: Johnny!
0: Oh, I'm coming.
1: He's gone.
0: What? Well, he can't be.
1: But he is. The window's wide open.
0: Oh, the fire escape. What a smart guy I am. Trading 3 drinks of bourbon for $2 million on the hoof. Oh, that's the biggest bar check I ever picked up.

0: That's a big bar check for anyone to pick up. As a matter of fact, it's a bigger bar check than you've ever heard of anyone picking up before. And that should give you an idea of what to expect in the second act as you follow this new CBS series starring Dick Powell in the title role, yours truly, Johnny Dollar.
1: Well, nobody could say I wasn't working fast. I'd only been in town for an hour, and I'd already succeeded in losing Milton Brooks III. I spent another hour of his all-too-short life expectancy unsuccessfully shaking down the neighborhood for him. And then, feeling very much like a bloodhound that had flunked his sniffing exam, I went back to Butter's apartment.
2: No luck, Johnny.
1: Oh, sure, plenty of luck. All bad.
2: Is there anything I can do to help?
1: A kiss for luck.
2: What are you going to do?
1: Nothing. Just a little phone call.
3: Police headquarters.
1: This is Johnny Dollar. Give me missing persons.
3: Any particular one?
1: Don't be a wise guy. Lieutenant Fisher.
3: Yes, sir.
4: Lieutenant Fisher.
1: Fisher, this is Johnny Dollar.
4: Hello, Dollar. Who'd you lose?
1: One man, my mind, and if I'm not careful, my professional reputation. The guy's name is Brooks, Milford III. Got anything on him?
4: Hold on.
1: All right.
2: Don't look at me like that. It wasn't all my fault.
4: Dollar?
1: Yeah?
4: We haven't found him yet, but we think we know where he is.
1: Huh?
4: The Hudson River. At 11:15 tonight, his top coat, complete with identification, was found taking a ride on the 125th Street Ferry.
1: Oh. Anything else?
4: Nothing much. A package of matches was found under the coat, monogram. You don't happen to know anybody whose initials are H.H., do you?
1: H.H.?
4: Yeah.
1: There's always Horace Height.
4: Wise guy.
1: Thanks, Fisher. I'll check back with you later.
4: I'll be here.
1: H.H., Harold Hatcher.
2: What are you mumbling about? Bad news?
1: Looks like about $2 million worth. They found Milford's coat on the 125th Street Ferry.
2: You and your faraway romantic places.
1: Very funny. I'll see you later, honey, and maybe about 11. Expense account, item 4. Nightclubs. $28. Harold Hatcher's hatchery was in a cellar under a hotel, but the prices were high enough to rate a penthouse. The club was draped in too much satin, its lady customers in too little. The decor was French provincial, the music was Brazilian, and the food was from Dixie. The drinks looked weak and the waiters looked strong. All in all, the joint was a sight for sore eyes, for making them sore. The only pretty thing in the place was a blonde. She came strolling up to my table, her hips unconsciously sending subtle little messages back to the rumba band. She opened her mouth, slid her tongue over her lower lip, and let a few warm, soft words slide out.
5: Looking for someone?
1: Well, you'll do until the real thing comes along. Sit down.
5: Thanks. I won't have a drink.
1: Well, I didn't ask you.
5: My name is Janelle.
1: Janelle? Wow, that's a nice name.
5: I understand you were asking about Mr. Hatcher.
1: Well, I asked if he was in. The waiter said he wasn't. Do you know him?
5: More than somewhat. What do you want to see him about?
1: A mutual friend, Milford Brooks.
5: Uh-huh. I know most of the quiet clothes boys around here, so you aren't a cop. You don't look like the type that would be a society friend of the Brooks family, so what are you?
1: I'll ignore that. Is Hatcher around?
5: He might be.
1: Then come on, where's his office?
5: The top of those stairs.
1: Can I expect any trouble getting in?
5: You won't have any trouble.
1: How do you know?
5: Because Harold sent me down here to look you over.
1: Oh.
5: I think you're all right.
1: So, I've won myself the good housekeeping seal of approval, huh?
5: Keeping a house with you would meet with my approval.
1: I ran for my life at a slow walk up the stairs. When I located the door to Hatcher's office, I knocked once and went in.
6: Come on in.
1: Thanks. So, I'm Johnny Dollar. I was hired by East Coast Underwriters to protect the interest of a kid named Milford Brooks III.
6: Now, what's that supposed to mean to me?
1: You know him, don't you?
6: Well, he isn't exactly one of my boozing buddies.
1: How much money does he owe you?
6: Well, we've got him on the books for a few bob. Why?
1: They picked up his top coat tonight on the 125th Street Ferry. He wasn't in it. It might have been suicide. It might have been a knockover made to look like a suicide. What's your choice?
6: What do you get off asking me about my choice?
1: Where were you between 11 and 11:30 tonight?
6: What's it to you?
1: I thought you might like to rehearse some answers. The law will be asking some questions real soon now.
6: I don't know why I should tell you, but I was driving around in my car getting some air.
1: Oh, now, you'll have to do better than that. They found one of your match folders under Brooks' coat.
6: You're out of your mind. Let me ask you. The kid owed me a couple of $100,000. You think I'm going around knocking off my own assets?
1: Hatcher, I don't know whether you're stupid or bright.
6: Don't worry about it. I know.
1: What about that insurance policy?
6: What insurance policy?
1: Now, look, Hatcher, we're big boys. We both know that changing a beneficiary in an insurance policy is a legal transaction. That means witnesses. That means it isn't secret.
6: What are you talking about?
1: That you and East Coast Underwriters and I know all know that Brooks made you the beneficiary in his policy and that you stand to come into $2 million when they fish out his body.
6: I don't know anything about it.
1: Motives don't come much bigger.
6: I'm telling you, this is all news to me, and you and nobody else is going to make me move off that story.
1: I feel the same about mine. It doesn't take a genius to know that Brooks didn't love you $2 million worth. There's only one logical reason for his making you the beneficiary. You forced him into it. Who'd believe anything else?
6: Who cares? They'd have to prove it. And brother, that can't be done. Now, how would you... Yeah. Okay, Rocky, thanks for the news. Take the inspector into the bar and buy him a drink. I'll be right down. Dollar, did you turn me in?
1: They're here, huh?
6: Yeah.
1: No, I didn't turn you in. I'm not a cop. Here, have a cigarette.
6: Thanks. Here's a light. Well, come on. Maybe they just want to sell me some tickets to the policeman's ball.
1: For a guy in a hot spot, Hatcher was certainly a cool customer. I followed him out of the office, down the stairs, and back into the club. Janelle was sitting there right where I'd left her. And I thought to myself, now there's a gal who should never sit down. She looks so pretty standing up.
6: Janelle, buy Mr. Dollar a drink. I have to go play 20 questions with some fellas in the bar.
5: Sure, baby. Anything you say. Anything.
6: I'll see you, Dollar.
1: Yeah.
5: How'd you make out?
1: Well, you can never tell about a guy like that. He's a smart boy, strong, silent type.
5: Wouldn't talk, huh? A real close-mouth act. About what?
1: Oh, just a little doodad. $2 million life insurance policy.
5: Wait a minute. That young Brooks kid?
1: That's right.
5: I knew it. Tried to tell him he'd get into trouble, but he wouldn't listen to me.
1: Oh, you knew about it, huh? I suppose you also know what was behind it.
5: Sure, Milford owed him some money. A lot of money. It's in writing.
1: What kind of writing?
5: The personal note that Brooks was going to get back if he made Harold beneficiary.
1: Well, where is this note?
5: Do I look like the kind of girl who'd put the finger on her boyfriend?
1: You look like the kind of girl who'd do anything if she wanted to.
5: Thanks. I'll give you a slight hint. It's in his office. You'll find it in the inside pocket of one of his suits in the wardrobe. What are you waiting for? I'll watch the bar.
1: Nothing, sweetheart. Nothing at all. Whatever her reasons, Mr. Harold Hatcher's little female playmate was trying awful hard to send him up on a murder rap. And I was going to try awful hard not to let her down. Back in Hatcher's office, I found myself alone in a room with a telephone. And being a guy who can never resist a free call, I unleashed the magic wonders of the AT&T.
7: This better be you, Johnny Dollar.
1: Shh, quiet, Butter. I've only got a few seconds.
7: It seems that's all you ever have for me. Now, if you...
1: Now, look, Angel, Angel, just another hour. I'll get you a nice present.
7: I don't care if you're another century. And as for presents, the last one you brought me was a drunk, and you even let him get away from me. Good night.
1: Life presents a gloomy picture ever downward toward the tomb. Having wasted those few precious moments of an already misspent youth, I decided I'd better get on my pony before Mr. Hatcher showed up. I found Milford Brooks' personal note in one of Hatcher's suits, all right. As a matter of fact, I found something in all his suits. A great big glimmer of light. Expense account, item 5. Taxi fare, $10. I left the office in a hurry, Janelle at her table and Hatcher at his bar. I got out of the club and into a taxi parked a half block down the street. There, I waited until my favorite suspect left the hatchery and piled into another cab, and off we went. On a chase that would have made Ben Hur look like a plowing bee. We skittered over to Lexington and headed uptown. At 72nd, the cab turned right and pulled to a stop. My driver was on his toes, and his toes were on his brake. We stopped, too, half a block behind.
8: You want us to wait, huh?
1: No, here you are. Keep the change.
9: Hey, thanks!
1: It was a garage that belonged to a residence on the parallel street a block away. The living quarters upstairs were dark enough to look interesting. I indulged in a bit of genteel breaking and entering. Entering that old barn didn't take much breaking. I crept up the stairs. It sounded like they were left over from an old ghost story. And so did the first voice I heard when I stopped halfway up.
10: We've got to be careful, especially about that Johnny Dollar. Are you sure he didn't follow you?
1: That voice sounded awfully dry to be coming from a guy who supposedly had spent most of the night snoozing in the bottom of the Hudson River. It was Mildred Brooks III. Get up on your feet, Brooks.
10: Well, now, wait a minute.
1: I started this thing slugging you, and I might as well finish it the same way.
11: Leave him alone, you.
1: Now, pull in the claws, Angel. And sit on his lap.
10: Get off of me. Huh? I should have known better than to get mixed up with a low-class female like you.
11: Why, you punk?
1: Now, hold it. We pushed the lady around enough, Brooks.
10: Tell me to be careful, will you? Why didn't you think of that before you led him here?
11: Wipe your nose, little boy.
1: Now, don't you go getting fat-headed, gorgeous. Neither one of you are exactly what I'd call masterminds. When you planted that match folder on a little boy Blue Blood's topcoat on the ferry boat, you both should have been more careful.
11: You think so?
1: You bet I think so. If I were planning a piece of evidence to incriminate Mr. Harold Hatcher, I would have left a cigarette lighter. I found one in the pocket of every suit he owns back there in his closet in the club. It wasn't hard to figure out that that guy never carries a book of matches.
10: What do you want?
1: I'm only interested in one thing, saving the insurance company $2 million. And, Buster, I think you've done it for me.
10: Dollar, I...
1: This is insurance fraud. It has been ever since you put on that fake suicide attempt, trying to extort $500,000 out of the company.
10: Dollar, wait a minute.
1: Ah, come on. We're leaving.
12: You heard him, Dollar.
11: Harold.
10: Hatcher.
12: He said, wait a minute. He wants to talk.
1: Yeah, everybody wants to get in on the act. How did you get here?
12: When the police in this town think maybe a guy's jumped off a ferry boat and nobody's seen him do it, they check the counters on the turnstiles at each end. In the case of Brooks, as many people got off that boat as got on.
1: Well, it makes sense. They'd hardly hold a guy because somebody lost a topcoat.
11: How did you know we were here?
12: You know me, baby. You never go any place I don't know about. Okay, Brooks, you felt like talking. Now I feel like listening. Get it up.
10: Well, I don't know what you mean.
1: I know what you mean, Hatcher. One, he gave you a big, fat $2 million motive for murder. And two, he did his best to make it look like you did murder him with that broken-down match cover plant on the ferry boat. It's just that simple.
12: And you, baby?
11: Harold, please.
12: You put him up to it, didn't you, you cheap little muscler? Trying to get rid of me, will you?
11: No, Harold!
1: Now, calm down, Hatcher. You don't need any gun around here. They're tame.
12: Well, maybe I'm not. Since so many people have gone to so much trouble to hand me a nice, easy way to make $2 million, maybe I'll just go ahead and make it. I'll show these amateurs how these things are really done. Come on, Brooks. How'd you like to go for a nice, cool half a ferry boat ride?
10: No, Hatcher. No. Look, it's her fault. I'll give you anything you
12: You're
10: want.
12: You're wrong, sonny boy. You're going to give me everything.
10: No. No. You can't. Let me out of here!
1: Brooks bolted for the door. Hatcher snapped a shot at him. And I hit Hatcher with a do-or-die tackle from behind. The gun flew out of his hand.
12: No, you don't.
1: I beat him to it and swung it straight into his skull. Half the people in the room were lying there bleeding. Brooks from gunshot, Hatcher from gun butt. Janelle and I stood there panting. But believe me, not for each other. We stood that way until the police arrived.

0: Dollar, it's beyond me. I sent you out to protect the life of a very important policyholder, and now where are we? Standing in a hospital corridor, worrying about whether he's going to live or die.
1: As far as I'm concerned, Mr. Farnsworth, you're only half right. I'm just standing in a hospital corridor.
0: Oh, Dollar, you're heartless.
1: Well, if you'd been bitten where he bit me, you wouldn't care if he lived or died either. I'm getting out of here.
0: Well, where are you going?
1: It'll be explained in my expense account under miscellaneous expense. Well, don't fall over when you come to an item for
0: $318. $318? For what?
1: Not for what, Farnsworth. For whom? Expense account total. And it all adds up to a little matter of $1,182.23. Which you may say, Mr. Farnsworth, is a lot of money for one man to spend in 2 days. But you must bear in mind that the amount at stake was $2 million. And you know the price of steak these days. It might comfort you to know that I just returned from the hospital. Brooks was strong enough to make a full statement, which you will find enclosed. This in itself should prove sufficient to establish evidence of attempted fraud against your company, allowing you to immediately avoid his policy. It boils down to one sentence, to wit. Brooks and Janelle wanted to get rid of Hatcher so that they could live happily ever after. Knowing those two, they never had a chance. And oh yes, that miscellaneous item, the one for $318, it was a bracelet for a certain party who made this special investigation for me very special. Oh, if you want a receipt for this item, I'll send you a lock of her hair. Yours, truly, Johnny Dollar.

0: So, with the final signature on his expense account, Dick Powell as Johnny Dollar has just closed the books on his first adventure in this new CBS series. The script for tonight's broadcast was written by Paul Dudley and Gil Dowd, and the music was created and conducted by Dick Arant. The entire production was under the direction of Tony Leader. Be sure to tune in again next week when the expense account covers Special Investigation Singapore, another unusual adventure starring Dick Powell in...
1: Yours, truly, Johnny Dollar.
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4: Morris Brooks, starring Eve Arden. Make the woman as well as the man. And our Miss Brooks, who teaches English at Madison High, is regarded as the school's best-dressed teacher.
5: And that includes many of the male teachers. But my rep as the campus clothes horse must be attributed to the dressmaking talents of my landlady, Mrs. Davis, who frequently surprises me by making stunning creations, which I purchase for the cost of the material. When I joined her at breakfast last Thursday, in fact, she had whipped up another surprise for me.
6: Look, dear, I made this dress for you.
5: That dress for me?
6: If you like it, I'll take it off.
5: Not while I'm eating, please. I like the dress very much, Mrs. Davis, but I'm afraid I can't afford it. I'll have to find something cheaper.
6: But you'll just have to pay for the material, Connie. That was only $1.35.
5: That's what I mean. I'll have to find something cheaper.
6: Oh, there you go, teasing me. You told me yesterday that you found $100 bill in your dresser.
5: That's right. It was a bill from Sherry's department store. I didn't pay them for my bedroom furniture last month.
6: My goodness. I thought you found $100 in cash. That's what I told Harriet Conklin when I saw her at the movies last night.
5: What? Oh, great. Now it'll be all over the school. Harriet's a lovely girl, Mrs. Davis, but she is a gossip.
6: Now, don't get excited. I told her it was confidential. So I'm sure she'll keep it a secret.
5: A secret? That's a laugh. A secret in Harriet's hands is as confidential as Ali Khan's romances.
6: Well, you better tell her the truth when you see her at school.
5: And have her go blabbing it around that I owe Sherry's $100? No thanks. But actually, all I have in the world is the 45 cents that's in my purse. And I'll probably blow my 45 cents at lunch. Now, what'll I do for dinner?
6: Have you thought of Mr. Boynton?
5: Frequently, but what'll I do for dinner?
6: I mean, don't you think Mr. Boynton would be interested in taking you to dinner?
5: He's as broke as I am. Faculty pay day was pushed back from yesterday to next Monday. Consequently, many of our teachers are feeling the pinch.
6: Not that big, handsome French teacher who has a crush on you, I bet.
5: Mr. LeBlanc? He often addresses me in French at school, Mrs. Davis. Then he smiles at me as if I understood. Then I smile at him as if he's right. I should tell him I don't understand a word he's saying.
6: No, you shouldn't. That's your angle, Connie. Let him think you do understand until you can wangle a dinner invitation out of him.
5: Are you out of your mind, Mrs. Davis? That would be utterly deceitful.
6: All right, dear. But you have only 45 cents, and you're going to be awfully hungry around dinner time.
5: I think I'll let him order me a cup of onion soup. I don't swim very well.
7: Hey, $100 bill, Harriet. Miss Brooks found $100.
8: That's right, Mr. LeBlanc. Oh, but please don't tell Miss Brooks I told you.
7: I will not breathe it to a soul. You are aware that the faculty checks are late, Harriet, and as you undergraduates would put it, I am fractured. How I am to eat dinner tonight, I do not know. Were I back in my native village in France, this would not be a problem, for they are now celebrating the day of Tête à la Femme de Débrouillet.
8: What in the world is that?
7: Well, it is somewhat comparable to your Sadie Hawkins Day in this country, a day on which the woman goes after the man, not for marriage, of course, just for a date. She then becomes his host for the night.
8: I don't get it.
7: Well, I will explain. Tête à la Femme de Débrouillet means it is the woman's turn to pay. After dinner, for example, it is not the man, but the woman who pays the check.
8: I think that's cute.
7: I like it. Back home, you see, I would simply get myself a date, and she would pay for my dinner. Ah, but where am I to find such a woman in this country?
9: Oh, good morning, Mr. LeBlanc. Bonjour, I mean.
7: Bonjour. Bonjour, Miss Brooks. Harriet, Miss Brooks and I, nous aimerions être seuls.
8: I beg your pardon?
7: That is French, meaning we would like to be alone.
8: Oh, don't mind me. I'll just...
9: You heard him. Nous aimerions être seuls. And pronto.
8: All right, Miss Brooks. Bye now.
7: Miss Brooks, I am honored that you should drop into my classroom. What can I do for you, my dear?
9: Oh, nothing. Nothing at all.
7: How marvelous you look. Simply magnificent. You look good enough to eat.
9: What time? forgive me. An association of ideas, Mr. LeBlanc. Silly, but when you mentioned the word eat, I suddenly realized that I don't have a dinner date for this evening.
7: You do not? What a coincidence.
9: Pardon?
7: I do not myself either have a dinner date, too.
9: I do not myself neither also.
7: Miss Brooks, this is too good to be true. By now, I thought surely you would have been invited by Mr. Boynton.
9: Oh, I believe he has a prior commitment with a lonesome frog. Anyway, I wouldn't be interested in dining with Mr. Boynton. Just between us, he bores me.
7: Mr. Boynton? But why?
9: Well, he just doesn't have the continental qualities that I like in a man. During dinner, he always talks to me in English. English? Kill me, but when I'm eating, there's nothing like kicking around a little French talk.
7: What a coincidence. Je ne trouve rien de plus stimulant pendant le dîner que d'avoir une conversation amicale dans ma propre langue.
9: You're playing our song.
7: You know, Miss Brooks, I enjoy your company very much. Nothing could make me happier than to have dinner with you tonight. But I hesitate to suggest it.
9: Oh, go on. Take a crack at it.
7: Well, the reason for my reluctance is that in the little French village from which I come, they are celebrating the day of Cette à la Femme de Débrouillet.
9: You're kidding. Well, what do you know? I forgot to look at my French calendar this morning. The one with Marilyn de Gaulle on it. What a coincidence. You know, of all the French holidays, Cette à la Femme de Débrouillet happens to be my favorite.
7: You know about it, Miss Brooks? You know, then, that Cette à la Femme de Débrouillet means...
9: Please, you don't have to explain French to me, Mr. LeBlanc. What do you think I am, a square?
7: A thousand pardons, mademoiselle.
9: Oh, that's better. Now, look, I simply can't bear the thought of your not having a dinner date on a great day like this, Mr. LeBlanc. Why not have dinner with me, and we'll observe Cette à la Femme de Débrouillet just as it's being celebrated in your native village.
7: You mean it? Oh, merci, merci. You have made me very happy. Oh, mademoiselle, I kiss your hand, please. Oh, but perhaps I'm being selfish, Miss Brooks. Perhaps you don't like this kissing.
9: I don't. Usted loco blendo francés.
7: Pardon?
9: That's Spanish, meaning, oh, you crazy mixed-up Frenchman.
7: since c'est à la femme de divorcer means it is the woman's turn to pay, Miss Brooks will pay my dinner check. But blissfully unaware and broke, having just blown her last 45 cents on the blue plate lunch, Armis Brooks has joined the bashful biologist at his table in the school cafeteria. Her opening remark was clearly designed to ignite the fires of jealousy.
9: I have a dinner date with Mr. LeBlanc.
10: Gosh, I'm certainly envious, Miss Brooks.
9: You are, Mr. Boynton? Are you?
10: Naturally. To think that I haven't enough money for dinner. You two will be eating like pigs.
9: You romantic fool, you.
5: In view of the many dates we've had, I should think you'd show some resentment at my dating another man.
10: Resentment? Why?
5: Well, because, that's why. I happen to have feelings. Don't you realize that I'm a woman? A girl?
10: Well, that's a silly thing to ask me, Miss Brooks. I knew you were a girl the first day I saw you.
9: What tipped you off, Mr. Boynton? Was I wearing pink booties?
10: Now, look, let's not be sarcastic. Let me simply say that I'm very happy for you and Mr. LeBlanc. Me? I couldn't even afford to buy myself lunch.
9: It's that bad? Oh, well, incidentally, this blue plate special I ordered will go to waste, I'm afraid. Unless perhaps you'd be interested in it, would you?
10: Would I? Thanks. Gosh, a hot bologna sandwich with chicken fat. Boy, I love chicken fat. Say, that's Walter Denton heading this way, Miss Brooks. I'll pull over a chair for him.
11: Greetings, O'Ferrance Flower in Madison's garden. Who would I were a bumblebee that I could spend my hours busily buzzing about your blooming beauty.
9: Comb the bees out of your teeth and sit down, Junior.
11: Yeah, merci beaucoup, Senorita.
9: Aaron go bras, Fräulein.
10: Miss Brooks and I were just discussing her dinner date with Mr. LeBlanc, Walter.
11: Well, some people can afford to eat and some can't, I always say. Here I am without a farthing to my name. My pop's away on a business trip and my mom's going to the Campfire Girls meeting tonight with Mrs. Conklin and Harriet. Hence, I shall have to scrounge around the kitchen seeking tiny morsels with which the flies may not yet have fled.
10: I'm in the same boat. I'm afraid we'll go hungry tonight, Walter. Unless someone invites us to dinner.
11: Say, that's a brilliant idea, Miss Brooks.
9: Pardon?
11: Suppose we join you and Mr. LeBlanc at La Martinique.
9: Huh? Well, I don't believe Mr. LeBlanc would care for that idea.
10: Well, would it be all right with you, Miss Brooks?
9: Well, yes.
11: Well, if it's okay with you, I'm sure it'll be okay with Mr. LeBlanc. Just ask him. If he says no, okay. Fair enough?
9: Fair enough. I'll run up to his classroom. See you, Walter. Bye, Mr. Boynton.
10: Bye now.
9: Mr. Boynton, when I say goodbye, must you leave my hand dangling in midair?
10: Oh, gosh. I had no idea you wanted me to kiss your hand.
9: Well, it's my fault. I should have dipped it in chicken fat.
7: If it is all right with you, Miss Brooks, it is certainly all right with me.
9: Oh, thank you, Mr. LeBlanc. Believe me, one's money cannot be better spent than on food for those who are hungry.
7: Believe me, I believe you.
9: You're so kind, so unselfish. I know you'd hoped we'd be dining alone, Mr. LeBlanc, just the two of us. You and me. We. Us and... But now, with Walter and Mr. Boynton, there'll be quite a group.
7: Well, if that is your wish, it is mine also. The more, the merrier. You know, Miss Brooks, in my native village, the celebrants of C'est à la fin de divorce are already swinging into an evening of mad revelry.
9: Evening?
7: Oui. Between here and my homeland, you see, there is a six-hour difference in time. Their merrymaking has begun. But we will catch up with them. Nous célébrerons cette occasion dans un vrai style parisien.
9: Oh, oui.
7: Ah, ce sera une nuit dont je me souviendrai longtemps.
9: Oui, oui.
7: Et pour cela, je vous devrai une affection et une gratitude éternelle.
9: Oui, oui. I'll fight it out on this line if it takes all winter.
7: Je dois vous remercier d'avoir tout facilité.
9: Oui.
7: Oui, oui.
9: Oups.
10: In conversing with the Frenchman, Miss Brooks, an occasional no is advisable.
9: Why, Mr. Conklin, I didn't hear you come in, sir.
10: I had an idea these new rubber soles would pay off. Excuse me, Mr. Conklin, I must go to the cloakroom to sharpen these pencils for my next class. You go sharpen them, Miss Brooks. I'd like a word with Mr. LeBlanc.
9: But...
10: On your horse, mademoiselle.
9: Ja, sahib.
10: Now then, my wife and daughter are to attend the Campfire Girls meeting this evening, Mr. LeBlanc. I must therefore make plans for dinner.
7: Dinner?
10: We. You and me. Us. I hate to dine alone, so I thought you and I might find a nice cafeteria and go Dutch treat.
7: I'm sorry, Mr. Conklin, but I have already been spoken for. I am to have dinner with Miss Brooks, along with Mr. Boynton and Walter Denton, and it will be her treat.
10: Her treat? You mean you're going to stick a woman with the check?
7: Oh, no, it is a quaint custom in my whole land, you see. This is the day of C'est à la femme de débourser, which means it is the woman's turn to pay. Besides, it will not harm Miss Brooks, for she will pay the check with found money. Yesterday, she found $100.
10: Nevertheless, when the priceless heritage of Yankee chivalry is so shamelessly and wantonly $100, you say? Oh, you luscious French dinner, come to Ozzy Conklin. Imagine that's a holiday, such.
11: So this is the fabulous La Martinique.
10: Kel Swanky joint.
12: I can't make head or tail of this menu. Everything's in French.
7: Miss Brooks alone will read the menu, Mr. Boynton.
9: Pardon?
7: On tête à la fin de débourser day, it is the custom that the woman shall order for the party. Garçon?
13: Oui, monsieur, at your service.
10: Miss Brooks will order for the group, garçon. Go on, mademoiselle.
9: Oh, oui, senor. Monsieur. Well, now, let's see. It's an interesting menu, isn't it? Say, this sounds very nice. Garage gratuit à l'arrière.
13: Eh, madame, that means free parking in the rear.
9: Yes, sounds very nice. Let's remember to pull in there next time, Mr. Conklin.
10: Oui, Miss Brooks. But what shall we eat?
9: Well, I'm working on that. Let's see now. Cochon Provençal. Garçon.
13: Oui, madame.
9: How, I hope I shouldn't say where, is the Cochon Provençal?
13: Oh, that is delicious.
14: Take it easy, Miss Brooks. That's listed on the menu at $4.
9: Oh, I hadn't noticed. Do you mind, Mr. LeBlanc?
7: Me? Oh, not at all, my dear. Just remember, ça va vous coûter cher.
9: Oh, fine. Well, we'll have 5 orders of that, garçon.
13: Oh, excellent. You will please do the honors of pouring the cognac, Monsieur LeBlanc.
9: Cognac?
7: When we came in, Miss Brooks, I mentioned to the waiter that we are celebrating C'est à la fin de débourser day. He knows that on this day it is customary to serve cognac before the meal.
9: Oh, of course, I plumb forgot. Well, just pour 3 of them, Mr. LeBlanc. Walter and I will drink plain water. Down the hatch, as they say, gentlemen.
10: I propose a toast to our host. To Miss Brooks, who is so kind to us on this day of C'est à la fin de débourser, which, as we all know, means it is the woman's turn to pay. What happened?
9: I bit my glass.
15: I don't
12: get it, Miss Brooks. Every time the waiter tries to present the check, you order more food.
10: Yes, what are you so nervous about?
9: Me? Who's nervous? I'm not nervous.
13: You check me down.
9: Not yet, garçon. I see it's only 5:45. Bring us some crepe Suzette. Well done. Pour another round of cognac, Mr. LeBlanche. None for us. I don't drink, you know.
7: You ordered crepe Suzette, Miss Brooks. They are cooked in cognac, you know.
9: Are they? Oh, well, I suppose it's better to have eaten crepe Suzette than never to have gotten loaded at all.
10: Now, see here, Miss Brooks, I couldn't for the life of me eat another morsel. If you persist in stalling the check...
9: Stalling the check? Don't be absurd. It's 6 o'clock, I see. Fine. You may leave the check on the table, garçon, and come back in a few minutes.
13: Oui, madame. As you wish.
9: Well, gentlemen, I'm delighted that you all enjoyed yourselves. And now I have a little speech.
7: A speech, Miss Brooks? Splendid.
15: Speech!
9: Gentlemen, because of a 6-hour time difference, the time in Mr. LeBlanche's native village is now 1 minute after midnight. And since C'est à la femme de débrousser day is over, here is the check and a happy day after C'est à la femme de débrousser day to you all.
10: I'm Miss Brooks, starring Eve Arden, transcribed, is produced and directed by Larry Berman. Written by Joe Quillen with the music of Wilbur Hatch. Mr. Conklin was played by Gail Gordon. Others in tonight's cast were Dick Crenna, Jane Morgan, Bob Rockwell, Gloria McMillan, Maurice Marsack, and Peter Leeds.
16: What's in a name? A name is an identity, its meaning, and history. Washington State is full of such meaning and history. From the towering beauty of Tahoma to the serene waters of the Puget Sound, we will delve into the meanings of the names of the places that define our city, region, and state. This is our history. This is our sound. Eatonville. Eatonville is southeast of Tacoma, near the Pack Demonstration Forest in Pierce County. T.C. Van Eaton platted the town site in 1888. His store served as the first post office when it was founded June 25, 1890. Van Eaton Hall, the second story of the building, was the town's early social center. T.C. Van Eaton was born in Pope County, Minnesota, June 27, 1862. He came to Eatonville, where he served as postmaster for 18 years, and in the state legislature in 1894 and 1895. He died in October of 1951 and is buried in Eatonville. Eatonville was incorporated October 28, 1909. The U.S. Atlas, published in 1895, shows the place to be Eatonville. 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

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So you get people like this to sing them. 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

0: in. Welcome. I'm E.G. Marshall. Outside the Straits of Gibraltar, to the northwest of Cadiz, lie some of Spain's most beautiful beaches, protected by island sandbars. And to the south of Cadiz, the towering mountains begin to rise, on one of which, Monte Alegre, is the hacienda which holds the heart of this story. Approaching it by car at this moment are Chad Reynolds and Elizabeth Monroe.
1: But you haven't told me about the Señora Escobar.
2: La Doña?
3: To give her a full title? Oh, no. She's not to be mentioned.
1: Why not?
3: Because she is dead. You remember that little loggia I showed you cut into the mountain?
1: The wedding present.
3: It turned out to be her tombstone also.
0: Our mystery drama, The Devil's Leap, was written especially for the Mystery Theater by Ian Martin and stars Mercedes McCambridge. All men love beauty in a woman. America has worshipped a long line of beauty queens, sex symbols, love goddesses. And today, as of this moment, one of the, perhaps the best loved, is Elizabeth Monroe. Sitting with her agent Mark Burns, a longtime friend, at a table at Madrid's brightest, newest, and most expensive nightclub, La Ronda.
4: What's the matter, Liz?
1: What?
4: You're not eating.
1: Oh, no, Oh, stop worrying about me. I'm washed out.
4: You shouldn't have let me book you into this place.
1: Oh, don't be silly. I was here for retakes on the picture, and I had this... Well, I wanted to sing again, Mark. I mean, in front of people.
4: Listen, you could go home, take the Hollywood Bowl, and fill it and get your heart's desire. A little wine?
1: All right. No, I didn't mean that. I meant... Oh,
4: hey, you spilled it. I'm sorry.
1: No, I'm the one sorry.
4: Well, why did you start so and turn away like that?
1: I just didn't want that boy crossing the dance floor to see me.
4: You mean Joe College or whatever he is?
1: I mean Don Pedro Escobar de Villarmo.
4: Oh, okay. So outside of his name, what's his particular problem?
1: It's just that he hates me.
4: He's male and he hates you?
1: Enough to kill me. And with reason. When I think of what I once had to do to that boy, I... Mark, I can't stay here. Come on.
4: Come on.
1: I'll have to go back to my dressing room.
4: Okay, Liz, I'll bring the dinner back here. Why the sudden flight?
1: I told you, Mark. It's that boy.
4: Are you really afraid of him? Maybe I better...
1: No, not physically. It isn't like that. If he's going to be in the audience tonight, I don't want to sing.
4: Well, that's not in the contract, Liz. Two shows a night, dinner and supper at a queen's stipend. Not enough for you, but it's what you insisted on signing. You should be taking a rest between pictures. Who needs this?
1: I told you. I had an unstoppable yen to go back to my beginnings, to be with people. Something that lives and breathes and reacts so that you can feel it. It began a long time before you found me. I couldn't get anywhere at home, but here in Europe they liked me as a singer. And it was here, in Spain, in Cadiz, that I had my first really big success. What was I then? Well, not all that young, really. I was 27, I guess. Have you ever been in Cadiz, Mark, in the height of summer? The water's a dancing fire, sparkling a thousand colors under that burnished sun. The skies are high and blue and cloudless, and the faces of the people shine with love and laughter. One night at dusk, one of my most insistent suitors, a party boy from the American jet set with too much money and too little else, was driving me to a weekend party at the Hacienda Monte Alegre, which is the home of Don Emilio Escobar de Villarmo. Oh, Chad, for heaven's sake, take it easy on the curves.
2: Have no fear, lady. I wouldn't risk a hair on that blonde and lovely head.
1: Well, I'm just a hard-working nightclub singer who's looking for a restful weekend.
2: I don't promise you rest at Monte Alegre. It's apt to be more fiesta. I hope.
1: Well, it'll be a change of scene anyway. Are we getting near it?
2: Yep, very soon now, around this next bend. Hey, look up there at the mountain as we go across the bridge over the gorge.
1: Hmm?
2: You see that little loggio up there, like an eagle's nest?
1: Yes. Oh, it looks like it's cut right out of the mountain.
2: It was, by Don Emilio. Wedding present for his wife. Oh, there's the most magnificent view from there. Cadiz to the north, Gibraltar to the south, and the whole Atlantic beyond the sandbars, stretching into infinity.
1: Ah, what a lovely wedding present.
2: Yeah, only backfired. Turned out to be a pretty deadly one.
1: Why, what do you mean?
2: Oh, let's drop it, Liz.
1: What do I call my host?
2: Well, if you want to be very formal, it's Senor Escobar. More intimately, informally, Don Emilio.
1: Well, which do you suggest?
2: It's up to you. You're going to find him unbending, remote, and very much in the tradition of the Spanish grande.
1: And the rest of his household?
2: One son. His only son, Don Pedro. His nickname is Perico. He just came back from a year as an exchange student at Princeton. That's how I met the family, through my kid brother knowing Perico. He's a strange guy. He's shy and intelligent, but he... Well, just let's leave it. He's strange.
1: How old is he?
2: About 17, I guess. He's kind of young in a lot of ways for his age.
1: 17? I'm surprised he's a very young son for Don Emilio, because he's not that young.
2: Oh, well, he seems older than he is. He's had quite a bit of sadness in his life. But come on, Liz, I don't want to depress you.
1: You haven't told me about Senora Escobar.
2: Ah, La Doña. Well, she's not to be mentioned.
1: Oh, why not?
2: Because she's dead.
1: Oh, I'm sorry. Was it recently?
2: No, 5 years or so ago. Look, you remember that little loggia I told you about?
1: The wedding present?
2: Oh, yeah. It turned out to be her tombstone also.
1: What?
2: The road down to it is closed up. No one goes there anymore. The natives think it's haunted. They call it El Salto de Diablo.
1: You mean the Devil's Leap?
2: That's right. One night 5 or 6 years ago, part of the balustrade gave way, and Don Emilio's wife fell 1,000 feet down the mountain from there to her death.
1: Well, you're certainly making this weekend sound less and less attractive.
2: Well, to compensate, I guess, Don Emilio has surrounded himself ever since his wife's death with color and gaiety and young people. That's why he asked me to bring you. You'll see.
1: Oh, look, look, look. Oh, how gorgeous that is. I don't know how to describe it.
2: The famous carnations of Monte Alegre.
1: Oh.
2: Don Emilio's hobby. I suppose there isn't a color or variety he doesn't grow. They were her favorite flower. They say that when she was found, she had a blood red one clasped in one hand.
1: And that was how I first came to the Hacienda Monte Alegre, the happy mountain. And my host, Don Emilio, I found to be gracious and formal, less cold than Chad had led me to be. And while he stood aloof from the merriment, it was not he who brought the chill with the coming of dusk, as if the ghosts of long-gone days still lurked in the shadowed halls. You know, the most tragic ghost of all was the pale, intense young man with the great liquid brown eyes who hovered on the edge of the gaiety as though haunted and unbearably sad. Hello, Don Pedro.
5: Señorita.
1: We haven't had much of a chance to talk since we met.
5: I am not a very good talker. I saw you talking to my father.
1: Yes, naturally. He's my host.
5: Yes, but...
1: But what, Don Pedro?
5: Please, it is formal. You will call me Perico, perhaps. Please, Senorita Monroe.
1: All right. It's a very nice name. And I am Elizabeth.
5: Elizabetta.
1: my friends call me Liz.
5: I want to be your friend. Would you want to promenade in the garden before the light goes?
1: Oh, I'd love it. Thank you. So much smoke in here and noise, and those are two things I want to get away from.
5: Come with me, Senor. Liz. I must talk with you.
1: Even in this fading light, they are still so beautiful.
5: Los claveles.
1: I beg your pardon?
5: Carnations. They were my mother's favorite flower. Would you like to see where she died, Senorita Liz?
1: Why, I
5: want to show you. Because I think you should leave here tonight, now. If I asked you to, would you?
1: Why, Perico, I can't. I'm a guest.
5: You will come with me, so you will understand why you must live here.
1: I went with him, almost mesmerized. I don't know why. I should have thought of danger with this strange, intense, tightly wound boy. It's like the mainspring of a watch ready to snap, like an explosion waiting to occur. But there was something so appealing about him. So I followed him. Beyond the carnations to a gap between the rocks, now boarded up by a heavy oaken door. But he veered to the left of it. And then after a moment, he moved aside a heavy rock that swung on a pivot. And we went through and down some steps in front of us until we emerged onto a flat stage that hung almost suspended in space, with a summer house built against the mountain and then a balustrade guarding the drop below. And with a start in the twilight, I realized that I was on the Devil's Leap, the spot Chad had shown me from the road below. Why did you bring me here, Perico?
5: Because I had to warn you. There is death here, Liz. My father desires you. I could see it in his eyes.
1: Don Emilio? Oh, really? You...
5: I do not joke. I know my father. He kills everything he loves. And I do not want you to die as my mother died. Come here to the balustrade, and I will show you.
0: In the half-glow of twilight, there is something strange and terrifying about this tortured young man. What wild fancy has opened up his shyness and made him pick on Liz to bring to this deadly spot? I'll be back shortly with Act Two. Instinctively, Liz clings to the solid safety of the loggia, backed by the mountain. Invitingly outlined by the last reflected glare of the sun, which has just set, Perico stands by the low balustrade, a few scant inches from a plunge of over 1,000 feet.
5: You are in danger here.
1: From your father? Oh, I can't believe that.
5: Can you believe that 5 years ago, by the time I was 12... my mother lay down there, 1,100, 1,200 feet down, crushed and broken on the rocks.
1: Yes, I've heard that she had an accident, that the balustrade gave way.
5: It was no accident. My father threw her over because he had tired of her. The balustrade was broken later to make it seem like an accident.
1: Perico. Oh, how can you think such things about your father? You, of all people, should be able to see how your mother's death very nearly destroyed him.
5: Not her death. His guilt.
1: Well, how can I argue with you? But I am sorry for you.
5: Sorry for me? Why?
1: To to live with such hate locked up inside you. Oh, look, Perico. Look down at those magnificent beaches. They're the best in all of Spain. And there are fiestas, festivals, and bullfights. And even this week, a carnival.
5: Oh, yes, the carnival.
1: Yes, and this year bigger than ever. With real sideshows and a carousel and lots of games. And a Ferris wheel.
5: Yes, a Ferris wheel. I've never been up in one.
1: Oh.
5: Could we go together? Caramba, how I would like that. Will you go with me, senorita?
1: Liz.
5: Yes, Liz. Would you?
1: Oh, we could have lots of excitement and fun, huh, Perico?
5: Magnifico. Will you let me take you with me?
1: I think that would be just magnifico.
6: And exactly what is everybody singing magnifico about?
5: Don Emilio.
6: Perico, you know who I am.
5: Si, senor.
6: Then do me the courtesy of addressing me correctly.
5: Oh, yes, me. Padre.
6: What are you doing here? You know this place is forbidden.
5: How did you know I was here?
6: It's beside the point. You have not answered my question.
5: Why do you have to spoil everything? Always.
6: You forget yourself in front of a guest. Leave us.
5: It's all right, Liz. You'll be safe. I know you're here.
6: Perico, what do you... I must apologize for my son. I hope you will forgive him, Senorita Monroe.
1: There's nothing to forgive. I found him charming until...
6: Until I appeared, eh? Es por nada. It's not difficult to know that you were missing and Perico is always on my mind. I had a sudden uneasiness. When I saw the rock was out of place, I thought I might find you here.
1: Well, I should be the one who apologizes, really, but Perico was so anxious to bring me here that he didn't want to eye him.
6: I don't know if Perico brought you here or what he has been telling you.
1: Well, he's been telling me that he has never been to a carnival and that he would like to escort me to the one in Cadiz.
6: Senorita, I would not want to impose on my guests.
1: Well, I've already accepted. Subject, of course, to your approval.
6: What can I say? I am only sorry that I am not the one to be your escort. The wind is rising. Yes, not a good place to be. You'll forgive me as a bad host, but I cannot stand this place, senorita. El Salto de Diablo, well named. Senorita, what is it?
1: Well, that lovely red carnation. You've crushed it in your hand.
6: Oh, I'm sorry. It was meant for you. We will find you another on the way back.
1: I lay awake for a long time that night. I wondered about that long ago accident or suicide or... Yes, I wondered, too, if some guilty secret had laid its paw over this uneasy house. But washing all that out of my mind was a wave of pity for two lonely people. A proud, unbending older man and a shy, hurt boy whose world had been shattered before he'd even had time to build it. Both of them were haunted by a tragedy that should have brought them closer together, but which instead had driven them apart.
5: A man who is it in fire? How can it not hurt?
1: It doesn't seem to.
5: Oh, but the torch is burning the paper. See? Ayya! Look here! Donna Colosso. A woman is missing back.
7: Come, please, come.
1: It was hard to recognize this excited, well, boy. But that's what he was like. To imagine him as he was now, full of bubbling good spirits, as being the same person as the pale, retiring, tortured Perico of Monte Alegre. And as I followed him from booth to booth at the carnival, I found that I was feeling as young and as full of life and laughter as he.
5: Now come, we must ride the Ferris wheel.
1: We entered our little cage at the bottom of a huge wheel, and seconds later we were whirling upwards. And suddenly Perico's hand was grasping mine, his eyes darting about the carnival below, all eager and pleased. And then just as suddenly, as we stopped at the crest, his grip was agonizingly strong. What is it, Perico?
5: I am afraid.
1: Why, there's nothing to be afraid of.
5: It is like El Soto del Diablo, so high above.
1: Oh, no, forget about that.
5: You don't understand. It is when I am on heights, I have this. I want to throw myself over or push.
1: No, you're not going to fall. Not while I'm with you.
5: Oh, if only you could always be with me, Liz. But then nobody is. Nobody, I'm sorry.
1: You're sorry for what?
5: And yet...
1: Oh. There you see. Now there's nothing to worry about. Here we go, down again. Everything is all right. But everything was not all right. A shadow had passed across the bright day. And something twisted in this boy sprang back like a spring released to its original form. And that challenged me. I promised myself that before I left Cadiz, I would try to banish that shadow. In the next 2 weeks, I saw a lot of Perico. We swam together from the golden beaches. We laughed and danced at fiestas. We sat entranced at the bullring. I stayed too at Monte Alegre a great deal, playing chess in the evening with Don Emilio, or dining at the great carved oak table while he talked of poetry, or the theater, or the past glories of Spain. But my time with father and son was mostly divided. I could not bring them together. And at the last, at the end of my singing engagement, I had to leave Monte Alegre, suddenly, without warning, and forever. We had gone, Perico and I, that last day on a picnic far from the hacienda. It was a drowsy, lazy summer's day. And after the picnic lunch, we lay back, dozing in the shade of an orange grove.
5: Qué día maravilloso. I could die this moment.
1: Thank you for the compliment.
5: I mean, because I am so happy.
1: I am too. What a pity it has to end.
5: To end?
1: Oh, yes, Perico. I can't be on vacation forever. I've got to leave and get back to work.
5: You cannot leave me. What shall I do?
1: Well, you'll go to college, find new friends.
5: I do not want new friends.
1: Well, for your father's sake...
5: Don't mention his name. I hate my father.
1: Oh, I don't think that's true.
5: He killed my mother.
1: No, I don't think that's true either.
5: You talk to my father. Have you asked him?
1: No. It's as hard to talk to him sometimes as it is to you.
5: To me?
1: Yes, to you. Even though you say we are friends.
5: Friends? You are not my friend, you are...
1: I am what?
5: Oh, no. Tu eres mi vida. I adore you with all my heart. Te amo.
1: No, not me, Perico. Oh, no. Oh, what a fool I've been. I should have known.
5: Why?
1: Because I am so much older. No, when I've been with you, I've been thinking of you as a...
5: Don't say it. It is my fault. Now it's all ruined. Oh, I never meant to tell you. It's hopeless.
1: Perico.
5: Completely hopeless.
1: Perico, come here.
5: Don't touch me.
1: Of course I'll touch you. Come here now. There. Here in my arms. listen to me. There's nothing so terrible about love, Perico.
5: Would you wait for me?
1: That's up to you. You have so many things to finish first. There's college. And where you want to go with your life. You have a world to conquer.
5: If I could, I would lay it at your feet.
1: So I think that you could. But first, conquer it. And yourself.
5: Then it is not hopeless.
1: Nothing is ever hopeless, Perico. Nothing in this whole wide world. Why did you bring me down here, Don Emilio?
6: I don't quite know. Except it is a place where we can be completely alone. And this is your last night in Andalusia.
1: At least it's before twilight. And the view is indescribably lovely.
6: As you are. I can tell you one reason I brought you here. I have a story to tell you before I ask you to marry me.
1: To marry you? But I
6: know. It is strange. I never thought love could come to me again. But it has.
1: Well, if for no other reason, for Perico's sake, I can't marry you. He's in love with me, too.
6: Love? A boy? A child?
1: Oh, no, no. A young man. Your child has grown up very fast, Don Emilio.
6: Why must something always stand between me and the one I love? This wretched place, the home of the devil himself. Even the moon rises in blood upon it. Well, then, once again, let it rise and sink on it.
0: With the same sudden violence as he had earlier crushed a blood-red carnation in his hand, Don Emilio moves across the terrace towards Elizabeth Monroe, and she, in sudden and unanticipated terror, braces her back against the balustrade that is the only protection between her and the sheer drop below. I shall return shortly with Act 3. As Don Emilio moves fixedly toward where she stands at the balustrade of the terrace, 1,000 feet above the jagged rocks below, Liz's terror is only momentary. Because almost simultaneously, she sees that the Don's eyes are not fixed on her, but on the void beyond her. And instinctively, she flings herself back against him, dragging him away from the awesome drop.
1: No! No, Don Emilio, no, no, no! No, that's not the answer. That's never the answer.
5: Let me go! Let me go!
1: And repeat your wife's mistake.
5: My wife's mistake?
1: Yes.
5: What do you know about my wife?
1: Nothing. Only it's obvious that between you and Perico, who should know best, neither one of you thinks that her death was an accident.
5: How could you know that?
1: I don't know that. It's only my guess. Perico thinks you pushed her to her death. And I think that you believe that Perico was the one who caused it.
6: Would you like to know the truth?
1: If it will help you and Perico.
6: It would be a relief to tell it to someone. And perhaps just once to be believed. She was very beautiful, Dolores. Almost as lovely as you. I loved her. How can one measure? I would have gladly died for her. And even though I was older, I thought she loved me. It came a summer like this. 5 years ago when Perico was 12. We had gone that day to a corrida. The matador was insolent, slim, young, careless. But Dios, he was magnificent in the ring.
1: And your wife, Dolores, fell in love with him.
6: All that summer, he was to fight in Andalusia, Cadiz, Granada, Sevilla. Sometimes she followed him. And when she didn't, they met by night. Here, in this loggia, in the shadow of my own roof.
1: And all this time, you stood by and said nothing.
6: She would not hear me. I kept thinking it would end. She would see this empty, strutting pigeon for what he was and come back to me. Till at last, I knew I must end it.
1: You? You don't mean that Perico is right?
6: No,

0: What I might have done if I found them. Instead, I found...
1: Don Emilio, you'd better finish it now that you started.
0: Cleanse my soul. I found myself alone under a blood-red moon. Till I looked over the parapet. And there, far below, she lay broken and bloodied, as the moon and the carnation we found in her hand.
1: An accident. I mean, the balustrade was broken, wasn't it?
0: That had happened in the rain a day or so before.
1: So it was what I finally guessed. A suicide.
0: I might have learned to live with that. But not...
1: Not what? Oh, you can't think that Perico could possibly have...
0: We both loved her so. Anything is possible. The curse of our heritage is too much pride.
1: Too much pride? You think that Perico might somehow have found out about his mother, and that he...
0: I cannot allow myself to think such a thing. And to the best of my knowledge, he has never known, and does not to this day. Well, now, what is there left to be said? I had hoped, watching you and Perico together, and from all the times we have been together, that somehow what has been lost could be found again. I had dared to hope that you would marry me.
1: To bring you and Perico together?
0: I am not that totally unselfish or incapable of love. No. First, for yourself. Then the other. But for you to marry Perico...
1: Marry him? No. Much too old for your son, as much as I love him.
0: You have all his trust and confidence and his heart.
1: I know, I blame myself for that.
0: Señorita, forget the Escobar family. There is nothing you can do for us.
1: Well, maybe I can, if I can face being cruel enough.
0: Okay.
1: First love is full of pain. And it is sometimes better to be cruel in order to be kind. I think perhaps what this situation needs is a new villain. Yes. That's the best thing I can do.
0: What are you going to do, señorita?
1: I'm going to help you try to find your son. Yes, who is it?
2: Perico.
1: Oh, Perico. All right, come on in.
2: Buenos dias, Liz. Isn't it a beautiful day? Everybody seems to be smiling. What are you doing?
1: Well, as you can see, I am packing.
2: To leave?
1: Yes, to leave.
2: Yesterday, you were not planning to leave. Why now?
1: Oh, don't you know about women, Perico? They're just like the weather. They're subject to change without notice.
2: There is a man. A chad. Or someone. You are in love with another man.
1: Oh, don't be silly, Perico.
2: Don't treat me like a child.
1: Well, then don't act like one.
2: But yesterday, you said... I mean, I thought you were going to wait. I thought you loved me.
1: Yesterday was another day. That was sweet and amusing, and it suited my fancy. But today, I am going away. Now, will you please lift that bag off the bed for me?
2: Yes, of course. But I cannot understand you.
1: Well, then don't try. And I'm not going to apologize. Yes, I led you on, only to find that you are not ready for love, just as I did with your father.
2: My father?
1: Oh, yes. Did you know he asked me to marry him?
2: You what?
1: Well, why do you act like that, Perico? Your father's lonely, too.
2: Well, that is his fault. He got what he wanted.
1: Are you so sure?

0: Have you ever talked about it, you two?
1: No, and I never will. Besides, he has nothing to do with this. What matters is you and me.
0: Oh, there never was a you and me, Perico, or me and your father. I'm sorry, it was a long, hot summer. It amused me to play with both of you, but now that game is over.
1: I will kill myself.
0: Oh, I hope not. Why don't you talk to your father about it first? You might learn something.
1: All right, I will. At least he is a man. A man you can trust. But I say one thing before I leave, Senorita Monroe. Yesterday, I say I love you. With all my heart. I take back those words. Today, with all my heart, and forever, I hate you.
0: And I don't blame you, Perico. Right at this moment, I'm not very fond of myself. And that's the end of the story, Mark. It was the last time I saw Perico until he walked across the dance floor tonight. And that's why I fled to my dressing room with you, because I was so afraid to face him.
2: But the story isn't finished. What happened? Did your gamble work?
0: I don't even know. I haven't heard from either one of them since I left Venice. Oh, Lord, look at the time. I've got to get made up and ready. Would you get that for me, Mark?
2: Oh, sure. Yeah. Sure, she'll be ready. What? Yeah, send him in.
0: What is it? Is it my cue?
2: No, relax. You got a few minutes.
0: Okay.
2: Excuse me. Oh, thanks, Arturo. I'll handle him.
0: What is it?
2: Like about the biggest bunch of carnations I ever saw. With a note.
0: A note? Well, I haven't time right now. What does the note say?
2: I think you better read the note yourself.
0: Oh, dear, where's my fan? And my gloves, too.
2: No, you got time. They'll wait for you. Read the note.
0: Okay, give it to me. Let me see. Oh, dear Liz, the carnations are from my father, who has told me the whole story about how you left Monte Alegre. When I read that you were to sing at La Ronda in Madrid, I had to come to hear you. I wanted to thank you for giving me back my life and my father's. Would it be too much to hope that you might join all of us at our table afterwards? Con todo mi corazón, Perico. All of us.
2: There's a postscript there.
0: Oh, yeah. For many reasons. Mainly that I want you to meet my fiancé. Oh, Mark, I'm so glad. It worked for them.
2: That's your intro, baby. Better get going.
0: All right. Except...
2: What?
0: Oh, Mark, I'm so tired of this. The pressure and always being on. I want to be me just the way I was that summer.
2: Okay, Liz. We can arrange that, too. If you want to.
0: Oh, if I want to.
2: It's always been an open contract between us.
0: All right, then. I'm closing it right now. And we can announce our engagement when we join the Escobar.
2: Oh, I don't want to crowd you.
0: How can you get any closer? I just woke up to what I should have known all along. Yo te adoro, dear Mark. Con todo mi corazón.
3: Reunion with Perico and Don Emilio and the new young bride-to-be after the show was a warm and wonderful one. And Don Emilio, older and frailer now, was exalted beyond belief by the coming marriage of his son and, in a sense, his daughter. I'll be back shortly. There are some cynics who might phrase marriage as El Salto de Diablo, the Devil's Leap. I cannot answer for Perico and his bride because I lost track of them. But as for Liz and Mark, the leap was upwards, never down. Our cast included Mercedes McCambridge, Robert Dryden, Ian Martin, and Christopher Tabori. The entire production was under the direction of Hyman Brown. Still inviting you to return to our Mystery Theater for another adventure in the macabre. Until next time, pleasant dreams.

0: Tom Baudette here with the burn in question. Where the heck is Homer, Alaska? Well, Homer is where America stops and the frontier begins. Tune in each week to the End of the Road radio show on WISN. Meet some interesting people, swap some tunes, tell some stories, or just sit back and take a break at the end of the road. Now,
1: what's in a name? A name is an identity, its meaning, and history. Washington State is full of such meaning and history. From the towering beauty of Tahoma to the serene waters of the Puget Sound, we will delve into the meanings of the names of the places that define our city, region, and state. This is our history. This is our sound. Aberdeen. Aberdeen is at the mouth of the Chehalis and Wishka Rivers, at the east end of Grays Harbor in southwest Grays Harbor County. An important forest products city, it was founded in 1867 by Samuel Benn. The name was chosen by B.A. Seaborg, who established fish packing plants at Aberdeen and at Iwako in Pacific County. He objected to the name Wishka and named the place for Aberdeen, Scotland. Edwin Van Sickle wrote that the second family in the Aberdeen area was the James B. Stewarts, who arrived in September 1875. Quote, Mrs. Stewart was born December 22, 1847, as Jean Brody Kelman in Aberdeen, Scotland. She was instrumental in having Sam Benn name his new town, Aberdeen. 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

0: Sometimes it can happen. A prescription handed a druggist, a slip-up somewhere, a dead person. When it does occur, it's news, because it is almost unheard of. A druggist is a careful man, tempered in the tough crucible of pharmaceutical college, filtered by a board of examiners, sworn, as is a physician, to protect those he serves from wrong and harm. It almost never happens, but when it does, it can ruin a man, and it can ruin his wife. Manxville is on U.S. 99, near the junction of three main arteries. It's a small town, but it supports two drugstores. One is Foster's Pharmacy. It's owned and run by a young ex-GI pharmacist named Cal Foster. Next to his wife, Marion, he loves his pharmacy more than anything on earth. Cal has a soda fountain, but he lets a kid named Joe handle that. Cal's heart is with the gleaming scales and the sparkling bottles. That's where he was the evening it happened, typing a label for a prescription while Marion waited impatiently.
1: Cal.
2: Hmm?
1: You promised. It's 6:30 and you promised.
2: Okay, honey, I shaved. Did you get my jacket from the cleaners?
1: Yes. It's a half-hour drive to the club and it's 6:30 already. Are you listening?
2: I'll just be a second. Mrs. Peabody lost her digitalis bottle. She's about to have a heart attack worrying about it.
1: Oh, she's as healthy as a horse. And you said you'd be ready at 6:30.
2: We'll just deliver this on the way to the dance.
1: Oh, no.
2: It's not far, and she's a nice old gal for a hypochondriac. Look, why don't you hang up the clothes sign on the door? I'll have another customer for sure. I'll just stick this label on her bottle and put on my jacket. Oh, too late.
1: Tell her you're closed.
2: I can't do that, darling. Yes, ma'am.
3: Hello. Can you fill a prescription for me, for my son?
2: Well, I think so. Let's see. Tippy Smith, elixir phenobarbital, tincture belladonna. What's the matter, fella? Stomachache?
4: No, I'm okay.
3: He isn't either. He just doesn't like medicine, that's all. But the minute we get back on the road, he'll be miserable.
2: Well, this will make him feel better. San Francisco doctor wrote this?
3: Yes. I meant to have it filled there, but I got a wire. My husband's due back from Japan. He's a Navy man. And what with packing the car to go and meet him and getting Tip out of school and everything, I forgot. And now he's got the stomachache again. And I'm trying to make another 100 miles tonight.
2: Well, we'll fix him up.
3: How much will it be?
2: Let's see, about $1.75. Just take a minute.
4: Gosh, he's a rugged guy.
3: A kid has to be rugged for this sort of life. He's lived in half a dozen towns since he was born. No wonder he gets a stomachache.
4: Well, he must get bored on the road.
3: Oh, he sure does. But we listen to the radio and think up riddles and name cars. He knows every make of car on the road.
4: Where are you headed now?
3: Oh, the ship's coming into San... Tippy! Leave the comic book alone. You have a dozen in the car.
5: Okay. Hey, Mom.
3: Yes?
5: I don't really need the medicine. I feel all right.
3: Well, you're going to take it just the same.
2: All right, now, I'll just make up a label. You can get it back on the road. Let's see, 15 drops of glass of water every 4 hours, 7 and 11 p.m., 3 and 7. You can start now if you want. It's almost 7, and then you won't have to stop on the road for a glass of water.
3: Oh, that's a good idea.
5: Well, I don't think it is. It isn't time, anyway.
3: Well, it's almost time.
5: Oh, no. Hey, Mom, while we're driving, we can play the game. Like the other time. You know, when I lose, I'll take the medicine.
3: Oh, all right.
2: There we are. Oh, excuse me, just a minute.
6: Hello.
4: Oh, that horrible phone.
6: Oh, yes,
4: I'm trying to get him to a dinner dance for the first time in 2 years. It's like getting a date with Marlon Brando.
3: Well, at least your husband's home night.
4: Yeah, I know. Must be awful. Oh, here, I'll put on the label and you can go.
6: Well, you see,
4: how much did he say it would be?
3: $175.
4: Out of two, as they say.
3: Oh, and it looks as if Tippy's brought a comic book, after all, with his dirty hands all over it.
4: The comic book, Tippy's on me.
3: Oh, well, thank you.
6: Yes,
5: thanks. Thanks a lot.
4: Good luck. Have a good trip.
6: Yes, Mrs. Peabody. I'm sorry. And I won't forget to drop it off. Goodbye. Oh, what a character.
2: Where's our customer?
4: I gave her the medicine and she left.
2: You gave it to her? What do you mean?
4: Well, I sold it to her, I mean. I pasted on the label and sold it to her.
2: You what? Look, Marion, don't you ever, ever label a bottle in this store, do you understand?
4: Well, Cal, don't look at me that way. Let go of my arm.
2: I mean it, Marion.
4: I'm sorry if I usurped any of your prerogatives, Pastor. I didn't know it took a registered pharmacist to lick a label.
2: Well, in my store it does. Okay, let's forget it. Where's my jacket?
4: In the back. Here. Are you sure you don't want to wear your white coat so people will know you're a druggist? A pharmacist, I mean?
2: All right, that's enough of that. Okay. Are we all set? Safe lock, files closed, lights out. Let's roll, doll.
4: Has the stern disciple of Hygieia forgotten something?
2: Ooh, Mrs. Peabody's digitalis. She'll murder me. Just a second. Marion.
4: What?
2: What bottle did you give that woman?
4: What is it, Cal? What do you mean?
2: That woman, we've got to stop her. Where was she parked? Where'd she go?
4: Well, what is it?
2: The bottle that's left on the sink. It's the kid's medicine. You gave her the digitalis. Now, where are they?
4: Well, no, Cal. I took the bottle that was
2: there. There were two bottles there, Marion, and two labels. The Belladonna's left and the digitalis label. Do you understand?
4: Oh, Cal.
2: Did she say where she was heading?
4: Well, to meet her husband. To meet his ship.
2: I know, but where?
4: I don't think she said.
2: Think, think.
4: Well, she started to tell me, and then the boy... Tippy it was.
2: Come on, come on.
4: He picked up a magazine. I can't remember, Cal. Maybe she didn't say.
2: Oh, Lord, digitalis.
4: If he takes it, what'll it do?
2: In that dosage, it'll probably kill him.

0: Mom?
1: Yes?
0: You think Dad'll know me?
1: What do you mean, will Dad know you?
0: Will he?
1: Well, of course he'll know you. Why wouldn't he?
0: Well, you said once he wouldn't.
1: I didn't.
0: Well, that time he called from Japan. You said he wouldn't know me now. Well, you did.
1: Oh, Tippy. That's just something people say. Of course he'll know you. Oh, and you and he have lots of fun together before he leaves again. Turn on the radio.
0: Okay.

0: Marge and Jim and the guys and dolls at the Maxville Drive-In. Hey, kids, now, you watch that movie now, you hear me? And for the Caps in the Upper Valley, and for Matilda from her mother on her 16th, for sweet 16, honey, sweet 16 to you. And for Donnie Otter.
1: Oh, we don't want that, Pippi. Well, try something else.
0: I'm just going to play the kind of crazy wax. That's what it's going to do. We got a real
1: good
0: one for you. So from Al, your DJ pal at KRNX, the voice of the valley, here we are with Perfidia.
1: How's your stomach?
2: Well, it doesn't hurt a bit. I feel just fine. Boy, it's a nice night, isn't it?
1: Mm-hmm.
2: Do you like to drive, Mom?
1: Uh-huh.
2: When I get older, I'll help you with the driving. Jimmy drives for his folks sometimes.
1: He's 3 years older than you. And anyway, that's too young.
2: Hey, look at that lake over there, Mom.
1: Tippy.
2: What?
1: Stop it.
2: What?
1: You're trying to make me forget about the medicine, aren't you?
2: Well, you said we could play the game before I had to take the medicine.
1: Oh, all right. We'll start now. How many out-of-state licenses?
2: Oh, five.
1: We won't see five in an hour. Two.
2: Oh, no, you'll see two right away. Three?
1: All right. Now, when I see three, you have to take your medicine. And what do you know? You see that car ahead?
2: Yeah. Oh, Mom, that isn't fair. Not the first car. We didn't really start yet.
1: Oh, yes, we did. See? Ohio.
2: Aw.
1: One down, two to go.
2: No more out-of-states. Uh-oh.
1: That doesn't look like a California plate to me, is it?
2: Oh, yes, it is, Mom.
1: Oh, you're right. Well, still two to go. Oh, the things I have to do to make you take a perfectly harmless little medicine.
2: I don't like that junk.
1: I'm beginning to believe that.
0: All right, now let's stop that record. Our goofy engineer, he put the... I wanted Artie Shaw's Perfidia. Well, which one's that? Is that the Perez somebody or something? It sounded like a Frijoles spinning there or something. Well, anyway, folks, you guys and dolls, this is old Al, your DJ pal, and I've got time for a couple of more phone requests here before the 7 o'clock news. Hey, here's a call, one of the buttons there. Let me get the... Hello? Hello, who's this?
2: Mom.
0: Hi.
1: Yes?
2: How far do we have to go?
1: Tonight? Oh, about 100 miles.
2: Well, when will we get to San Diego?
0: Oh, you're a little young.
1: Tippy, what's wrong?
2: Oh, nothing.
0: Yes.
1: Does your stomach ache again?
2: Oh, no, honest, Mom, I'm okay. It doesn't hurt at all.
0: You what?
2: I want us to play the game.
1: It does hurt, doesn't it?
0: Right.
1: Oh, I think we better stop at the next place and give you those drops.

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And listen again Sunday night on most of these same stations for an entirely new story of Gunsmoke in America's early West. Make Gunsmoke a listening habit, and you'll readily appreciate the sentiments of critics who have given this thrilling, realistic program their generous applause. Gunsmoke, at the Star's address. And now we bring back to our Hollywood soundstage Harry Bartell, starring in tonight's production, To None, a Deadly Drug, a tale well calculated to keep you in suspense.

0: There are certain things a druggist learns in the School of Pharmacy. Certain things that have nothing to do with chemistry or toxicology or physiology. He learns the code of ethics, and he reads the oath of Hippocrates, and he knows that it applies to him as well as to the physician. To none will I give a deadly drug, even if solicited, nor will I counsel such. To none, a deadly drug. Yes, there are certain things a druggist learns in the School of Pharmacy. But no one tells him how to track down a woman with a common name, driving an unknown car, on any one of three heavily traveled routes toward an unknown destination. For that, he gets the sheriff.
1: No, she didn't say where she was heading.
2: You sure she didn't tell your wife while you were in the back there?
1: Marion can't remember.
2: Is she okay? She kind of just sits there.
1: A little shocked, maybe.
2: Foster, I just don't see how you expect us to stop this woman. We got no license number, no make of car, last name is Smith. You don't know where she's heading, and with the traffic that we have here, I don't know.
1: We've got to stop her. What time is it?
2: 10 to 7. You said the first dose was at 7?
1: That's right. Hello.
3: Mr. Foster?
1: Yes, yes?
3: Ready on your call to San Francisco.
1: Oh, thank you. Hello, Dr. Peters?
4: This is Dr. Peters.
1: Doctor, this is Cal Foster. I got your number from a prescription. I'm a pharmacist in Manxville, Foster's Pharmacy.
4: Yes?
1: You treated a child named Tippy Smith, about 12 or 13, a Navy man's son. You wrote a prescription for belladonna and phenobarbital.
4: I think I recall. Go ahead.
1: Well, I made a mistake. He got digitalis instead, the same dosage.
4: What?
1: Digitalis.
4: Well-built, rugged boy, blonde hair, pretty mother?
1: Yes, that's right.
4: Yes, I remember. Is he alive?
1: We can't find them. They're on the road. That's why I called.
4: Well, I'll do anything I can. Digitalis in that dosage.
1: Do you know anything about them? Where they might be going? The make of car?
4: No. Well, they were new in the city. Their first visit to me. Look, I'm at home, but her address will be in my files downtown.
1: Just a minute, please. Sheriff, if we get her address, can we find her license number?
2: Well, sure, from Sacramento, if it's a California license and if it's current. But it'll take time. It's too long, and that's for sure.
1: We've got to try. Doctor, will you get her address?
4: I'm on my way. I'll call back.
2: I don't know what we can do until we find that license number.
1: Can't you set up roadblocks? Call the State Highway Patrol.
2: Where are we going to set up those blocks?
1: Well, she's only been gone 20 minutes. How far has she driven?
2: 12, 15 miles, maybe. But which road? We don't even know where she's heading.
1: Husband's ship was coming in. Where would a Navy ship come in?
2: Oh, that's easy. San Diego, Long Beach, San Pedro, Port Hueneme. She's on 399 or 99 or maybe 466. Now, we don't know. So I call the highway patrol for an all-points bulletin. I want a roadblock for a woman and a kid. No car description, no license number. We don't know what road they're on. They're going to laugh at me. It's too late anyway, Foster. We only got three patrolmen who could even get in the vicinity. Now, you got to forget the roadblock.
1: Well, we've got to do something. We can't sit here and let this kid kill himself in 5 minutes.
2: All right. What do we do?
5: They're probably playing their game. Mrs. Smith and Tippy.
1: What?
5: Their game.
1: What game?
5: They were going to play a game before he had to take his medicine. When he lost the game, he had to take it.
2: Foster, you better do something for your wife.
1: All right, now look, Marion, snap out of it, do you hear?
5: They were going to play a game. He gets bored on the road, so they play games and listen to the radio and
1: they do what?
5: Play games and listen to the radio.
1: Sheriff, the radio, KRNX, we can call them.
2: Yeah. Yeah, you know, that might work at that. That's the only station most people can get in the valley on their car radios anyway. Yeah, give me the phone. Come on.
6: Operator.
2: Give me KRNX.
6: The radio station?
2: That's right, quick.
6: You can dial that number, sir.
2: Look, this is Sheriff Gibbs, and I haven't got time. Now get it.
6: Just a moment, sir. The line's busy, sir. It's their disc jockey. He takes phone requests. He's always busy when he's on.
2: Look, this is an emergency. I want you to break in.
6: I'll try again, sir.

0: DJ, pal. What's your musical pleasure?
1: This is Sheriff Gibbs. I want you to make an announcement.
0: Oh, yeah. Sure. It's Sheriff Gibbs. Sheriff Gibbs, kids. And he wants to make an announcement. You running for sheriff again, Sheriff?
1: Listen, Joker, this is Gibbs, and it is an emergency.
0: Yeah, I know. He says it's an emergency, cats. There's one in every crowd, kids. Somebody's always got to get in the act. Now, look, fella, just let me have
1: somebody
0: your request.
1: Kidding.
0: Come on,
1: now.
0: Come on, I got
2: Hello.
0: All the phones going here.
2: Hello,
0: come
2: Al.
0: Now, what, you want to
2: Al, will you shut
0: record?
2: Up? This is Cal Foster at the pharmacy. I just sold the wrong medicine to a woman named Smith for her son. They're on the road now. We can't contact them. He's supposed to take it at 7. We think they might be listening.
0: Are you serious?
2: Of course I'm serious. I want you to announce that the medicine just sold to a Mrs. Smith at Foster's Pharmacy in Manxville is the wrong medicine. It's deadly. She's to call me immediately.
0: Well, yeah, I got it, but... Listen, if you think I'm sticking my neck out for a lawsuit on account of a phone call, you're nuts, but you're nuts. How do I know you're Foster?
2: I sold you $10 worth of wheat germ last week, you remember?
0: A wheat germ? Yeah, I guess you did.
3: Well, kid, I guess you're kind of curious. You heard one side of a pretty strange conversation. Now then, your old pal is going to stick his neck way out and make an announcement. If I'm not on the air tomorrow, it means I was wrong. The guy that called first really was the sheriff. Sheriff of Manxville. I hope. Because if he asked me to make an important announcement, and if it's a phony...
4: Kip, for heaven's sake, find some music, will you?
3: I'm dead.
4: Anything
3: but I'm
4: silly
3: now.
4: Chatter.
3: Here's
4: Let's
3: the
4: turn it off. Okay.
3: And it's about a lady named...
4: Hey, where are we? Oh, somewhere on U.S. 99 going to meet your dad. Man, what do you think I see on that car up ahead?
5: Oh, no, it's a California plate.
4: Oh, no, it isn't. It's orange and black. It's New York. Ah, and that's 2 plates. 1 to go.
5: Well, go slower, will you, Mom?
4: Slower? So I won't catch up on any more out-of-state cars? Mm-mm. You're gonna take your medicine.

0: Well, Foster, it's almost 7. Oh, we'd have heard by now. I guess they weren't listening to the radio.
1: I guess not.
0: Now, that announcer, that took guts. I sure hate to see it get wasted.
2: I gave him a comic book. I did, Cal. I didn't mean to hurt him.
1: Darling, nobody thinks you meant to hurt him. Here, sit down. Now, take some of this. It'll make you feel better.
2: No. No, I'm all right. I've got to think. I've got to think.
1: Maybe she didn't say where she was going.
2: Tippy was looking at the magazine. I was by the cash register. She was about to tell me, and then she saw Tippy. The ship's coming into San.
0: San?
2: San something.
0: San Pedro, San Diego. She'd take 99 to either one.
1: Well, can you send out that information for a roadblock?
0: Yeah, if there's a highway patrol officer on 99, he might try without a description. But one officer trying to handle all those cars, I don't know.
1: Well, how about the places she'd stop? She has to get water for the kid, for the medicine. Where would she stop?
0: Oh, there are 10 restaurants to a mile down there. She's probably around Starrett by now. Let's see, how could we tell which one she'd pick? Oh, the kid might have taken it by now anyway.

0: Mom.
1: Yes?
0: Suppose I'm well by the time you see the other license plate. Suppose my stomach doesn't ache anymore.
1: Yes?
0: Do I still have to take it?
1: You sure do. You don't want to be sick to meet your dad, do you?
0: Mom.
1: Hmm?
0: Look what I found in the glove compartment. Your old earring.
1: Oh, that's interesting.
0: Look at it, Mom. Look at it.
1: What's going on here? Why the sudden interest in my old jewelry?
0: Oh, nothing.
1: Why, you little sneak. That car that passed, it has a Texas plate.
0: Well, I almost fooled you.
1: Okay. It's the medicine for you. It's past 7, anyway.
0: Well, I need a glass of water for it.
1: Oh, we'll stop at a restaurant. There's one. Oh, it looks pretty scroungy. Look for a nice one.
0: Okay. I'll look.
1: I'll just bet you will.
2: Name the restaurant, Sheriff. All of them, please.
3: Well, let's see. There's Tepetz. And then just about a block. Cappy's. Lasky's.
2: Mm-hmm.
3: The A.M. Cafe.
2: I remember that. Oh, she wouldn't take a boy in there. It's dirty.
3: Yeah. Now, past Starrett. I think it's a Green Bowl.
2: Mm.
3: Yeah. And the Valley Cafe. Look, there's 50 of them.
2: Please,
3: I don't...
2: please.
3: Further on, let me see. I think that... What's it, Merritt's?
2: Yeah.
3: And then Tiny's.
2: Oh, I remember Tiny's. The big place with all the glass and the big neon chicken on
3: the
2: highway.
3: Yeah, that's the one. That's
2: okay, right. I'll give me the phone.
4: Oh, honey.
2: Well, that's where I'd stop. It is.
5: Operator.
6: Yes, ma'am?
1: How about some ice cream after the medicine tip?
0: Okay. I want chocolate, please.
6: All right, and what would you like?
1: Oh, a dish of vanilla for me. And a glass of water for my boy's medicine, please.
0: Oh, I'm okay now, Mom. Honest.
6: He's just like my little boy. They all hate medicine.
1: Oh, this one's impossible. Thank you. 15 drops. You want to count them, Tip? I might get an extra one in by mistake.
0: Oh, no.
1: 1, 2, 3, 4, 5, 6, 7, 8, 9, 10, 11, 12, 13, 14, 15. Okay, pal, there it is.
0: Mom? Mm-hmm. It smells funny.
1: You drink it, or I'll tell your dad what a baby you were about it.
6: But he's drinking.
0: All right.
2: Stop! Stop
1: what?
2: It!
1: What?
2: Oh,
1: what?
2: I'm sorry. Are you Mrs. Smith?
1: Yes.
2: What? Take the phone. Take the phone, please.
1: The phone? But how...
7: Hello? Oh, no. No, it couldn't be. Oh... Oh, yes. Yes, thank you.
0: Mom, are you sick?
1: Sick? Oh, maybe a little. Maybe just a little bit.
8: It's news when it happens. A drugstore mistake, because it almost never does happen. Stories of mistaken prescriptions in the profession of pharmacy are practically non-existent. When it does occur, it can ruin a man, because this profession is hard on its own when one falls short. It can ruin a man, or it can mold him.
9: What'll happen to this, Cal? This store? It's your life.
10: I don't know. I started from scratch once before.
9: I know. But it's not fair. It wasn't your fault at all.
10: It's my pharmacy, darling. Anyway, don't worry.
9: Will they take your license?
10: I don't know. That isn't what matters. It's the people.
9: The people?
10: The people we know, my customers. They come in blindly, they put their lives in my hands. And that's what'll hurt, even if I keep my license. Hello, Mrs. Smith. Where's Tippy?
1: In the car. He's tired.
10: I don't know what to say.
1: There's nothing to say. And there's nothing for you to say either, Mrs. Foster. I didn't really come all the way back to talk.
10: Why did you come back, Mrs. Smith?
1: Why? Well, so you could give me Tippy's medicine.

Suspense, in which Harry Bartell with Charlotte Lawrence and Eve McVeigh starred in tonight's presentation of To None a Deadly Drug. Next week, the story of man's assault against nature. We call it The Mountain. That's next week on Suspense.

0: Suspense is produced and transcribed by Anthony Ellis. Tonight's script was written by Hank Searles. The music was composed by Rennie Garrigan and conducted by Wilbur Hatch. Featured in the cast were Virginia Eiler, Sammy Ogg, High Aberback, Larry Thor, Jack Crucian, and John Stevenson.
1: When people are in trouble, what do? 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

0: Good afternoon, everybody. Joe Boma here with another Grit City story on behalf of the Tacoma Historical Society. I have the unique pleasure to be sitting here with Mr. Trenton Chiocho, the curator of GATHA, 27 years of Hilltop Artists, that's just opening at the Tacoma Art Museum. How are you doing today, Trenton?
1: I'm doing great.
0: Thank you for coming out today for this amazing, amazing show. How did you get involved with this to begin with? How did this idea come to be?
1: This idea is... It's been years in the making. Mm-hmm. The original thought was introduced in 2020.
0: Oh, wow.
1: And then the pandemic hit.
0: That little thing that slowed a few things down.
1: Yeah. So it slowed things down. And the person I was in contact with, you know, it was all through email. And the conversation went back and forth. And then it fell off and picked back up in July 2021. And then we had a scheduled Zoom interview, I believe, at the start of September. Mm-hmm. In that interview, I thought it was just another, you know, conversation. But when I went to the interview, we sat down and talked, and they said they wanted to move forward with the idea of the show.
0: Always good.
1: And it was a shocker, but it was also amazing.
0: There are worse surprises than having someone saying they want to show off all your guys' art, I guess.
1: Yeah. But overall, I think the timing couldn't be more perfect. For those that don't know, we have the Glass Art Society that'll be here in May.
0: Okay.
1: And so that's a big, people that aren't into glass, that's a big conference that travels around the world.
0: Oh, wow.
1: And it brings glass artists from all around the world to the, basically,

0: such a prevalent name in artistry in Tacoma? Like, how'd that story begin?
1: The program was founded in 1994, and one of our main founders was Dale Chihuly and Kathy Kaparik, who was a gallery owner at the time. And their vision came together to create this program for at-risk youth in the Tacoma area, because at that time, you know, Tacoma had a pretty rough, you know, it was really gritty back then, I would say, and a lot of gang violence. And so the thought was to bring this very, you know, exclusive medium, and glass is very expensive, to the Hilltop community, and have youth involved in making glass art.
0: That's awesome, and love to see that it's flourished so much, again, over these last 20 years. I'm new to the city, so I love seeing programs like this that have not only taken over and helped so many lives.
1: Yeah, it's definitely, I mean, I wouldn't be where I am today without the program and all the individuals in the gallery that you see in the Gather Show. I think it's the same kind of story. We're very community invested. You know, we work with youth. Basically just to promote them to better futures. We're not here to make artists or glass artists per se, but a lot of the basic fundamentals of glass blowing kind of teach you life skills, teamwork, leadership, and it helps, I think, build confidence.
0: Definitely on every count. And it's, I mean, founded by Dale Chihuly, so you know it's going to be glass involved, and all the pieces seem to involve glass in some form or another. Do you guys offer, you know, other mediums, or is glass kind of the heart and soul of the Hilltop artists?
1: I would say I think glass is the heart of Hilltop artists. We provide, before the pandemic hit, it was 650 students annually.
0: Oh, wow.
1: Over three different locations.
0: Yep.
1: We provide glass fusion. We do glass flame working, which is kind of like glass blowing, a little smaller scale. So we use torches and we make beads and other things. And then we provide glass blowing.
0: That's
1: all very expensive mediums.
0: No, that's, for that many students, that's incredible to do every year, obviously pre-pandemic. But now that you guys have both this exhibition and the pandemic's, you know, knock on wood or knock on glass, anything Lucky Charm you have is slowing down, what's kind of the way ahead now for you guys? Do you have, you know, any plans for the future, or just getting back and bringing those students in and helping them?
1: I mean, that's our main goal, is just working with the youth and working with the students. We do have some plans in the work that I can't talk about publicly, but
0: I always try to get a sneak peek. Sorry.
1: it's the program's come a long way in the 27 years, and every year, you know, it's definitely hard to one up, but it's like, we seem to do it. But,
0: yeah.
1: I'm not sure after the show, like, what's next.
0: Hey, well, I'm excited to see whatever you guys come up with. Speaking of the show, any artists you want to give a big shout out to, or any, you know, favorite pieces of yours that come to mind, just the whole experience?
1: I think if you come see the show, you'll be amazed. I think a big person for the show for me was one of my first instructors, who's also a friend in the program, is Tony Sorgenfree. You know, I had to give a big shout out to him. I gave him a whole wall. So he's got three amazing pieces in the show.
0: That's awesome. And have you ever curated an exhibit before this?
1: I've never curated an exhibit. It's been a lot of learning on the fly. I've had a huge support from Tacoma Art Museum staff, my friends at Hilltop Artists.
0: Having obviously never attempted anything like that myself, I'm totally lost at that world. Was it at least fun, or was it a lot more, you know, stress than you envisioned? How'd it go?
1: It's definitely a lot of stress. There's, you know, a lot of grammar and like coming up with text panels and labels. Not my cup of tea. My thing, you know, as a glass artist and a maker, like, I love making. So a lot of the stuff you see, some of the stuff I help make, I think my biggest thing is I wanted to be there for the installation. So we did that over the past couple weeks. That's what I was looking forward to.
0: Yeah,
1: there's a lot of other stuff that you don't think about that go into curating a show.
0: Mm-hmm.
1: I learned a lot, and I think if I did it again, I you know, could use all the things that I learned here to do it better.
0: Well, fingers crossed I can do it again soon with, you know, another Hilltop show at the TAM or at the MOG, just anywhere around town, really.
1: MOG's been a huge thing for us, too. They've been part of working with our program.

0: since they pretty much started. And Tony Sorgenfrey was one of their first interns at the Museum of Glass, I believe, in like 2003.
1: Okay.
0: But they're huge. We work with them. We do Third Thursdays.
1: Oh, yeah, yeah.
0: That's all the museums of Tacoma are free that night from 5 to 8. We do that. They help us make our centerpieces for our major luncheon fundraiser we do every year. Yeah, and for my own career, that working with the Museum of Glass team, like they've definitely helped me a lot. Love that place. Some of the best glassmakers in the world work there.
2: Yeah, I was, you know, more than pleasantly surprised when I moved out here, just seeing not only is there amazing artwork and glass artwork specifically, but it's a global hub of the medium. It's incredible. No, you know, I never thought of that as Tacoma.
0: It's very strange, because growing up, until I was in the program, I never knew really about blown glass or glass art. And I think a lot thanks to Dale Chihuly, this whole area, this greater Seattle-Tacoma area, is like the hub of glass right now in the world. There's more, well, I don't know about after the pandemic, but there's more hot shops in this area than there is anywhere else in the world.
2: Tough place to be when you're leading the charge in that.
0: Yeah.
2: You heard it here first, listeners. Come check out GATHER, 27 years of Hilltop Artists, curated by Trenton Kyocho. Also, you can see his work and that of about another dozen Hilltop Artists, all local names, local faces. Come check it out. Come check out Hilltop Artists, actually. It's right up on Hilltop. Great for you guys. I'm Joe Boma. That was another Grit City story.
3: I was working.

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1: Hi, my name is Nick Kennedy. 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

0: Welcome. I'm E.G. Marshall. The future arrives like an unwelcome guest. How true. And whatever we may say about it in public, who really wants to see the future? For so many of us, the future will remind us of promises we cannot keep and of obligations we cannot pay. Of course, if we had been wise, we could have prepared and provided for the future. But how could we have been wise? We're only human.
1: But, General, the world simply cannot exist without Selco.
2: That's true. Do you know how much we have left?
1: Why, I would think enough to last perhaps 15 years.
2: Captain, we only have enough Selco to last 15 days.
1: 15 days?
2: Yes, Captain. In 15 days, the world must come to an end.
0: Our mystery drama, The Favor of Women, was written especially for the Mystery Theater by Sam Dan and stars Lloyd Batista. All of us are in agreement, in theory anyhow. We all believe that the world will come to an end one day, for various reasons. And before it happens, there will be warnings, various signs, omens, portents. And you can be sure most of us will disregard them. We are probably disregarding them even now. One fine day, when no one expects it, when everybody's going about his business, suddenly, before we even have a chance to understand what's happening to us and our world, there simply won't be an us or a world. There will be what there was before. Nothing.
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4: 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Freeholders, welcome aboard our intergalactic space liner. 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I have a blue light. Freeholders, at this time, the service lieutenants will make sure that each of you is qualified for space drive. Please cooperate. Answer all questions and follow every instruction, and you will reach Earth alive and well. 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
5: 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Is Victor your name?
1: Yes, Lieutenant.
5: This is space drive qualification.
1: Oh, I know the drill, Lieutenant. You can skip the details.
5: I'm sure you do, and I wish I could.
1: Regulations, huh?
5: Let's just burn through it. You are about to undergo space drive, the most violent and traumatic experience known to man. Space drive disconnects the person from his present point in time and space and reconnects him with another. Signify understanding.
1: I understand.
5: Space drive is a passage from one dimension into another. Since none of the human organs or tissues could withstand the immeasurably violent traumatic forces, all life activity must be supported. Signify understanding.
1: I understand.
5: Therefore, you agree to turn over your human life functions to the central life source system, which will then bypass and take over the basic activities of your own organs. CLSS will breathe for you, pump blood for you, etc., etc. Signify agreement.
1: I agree.
5: Check out. Pulse. Respiration. Blood pressure. Heartbeat.
1: I do pass the test, Lieutenant.
5: Top of the class.
4: Service lieutenants, signify completion of space drive qualification. I need 4 red lights. Thank you. I now have red lights. I am now reporting completion of SDQ to Central. I am now cleared for transcendental passage through space. We are now 100 million light years from the planet Earth. Our exact travel time through space drive shall be 4 minutes and 10 seconds.
1: What? What was that, Admiral?
6: I said 4 minutes, 10 seconds.
1: 4 minutes, 10 seconds? That's twice as long as normal.
6: These are the new regulations.
1: What new regulations?
6: They've been published and broadcast for the past 5 years. I admit nobody has paid any attention to them, but they go into effect today, and it's the law. We must conserve energy.
1: Well, conserve it someplace else.
6: Show a sense of proportion. 4 minutes and 10 seconds to travel 100 million light years isn't all that bad.
1: Where are we? Back in the Dark Ages?
6: Please, realize it requires exactly 1 gram of Selco to negotiate this trip from Daria to Earth at the speed of 2 minutes, 5 seconds. By doubling the time, we save half the Selco.
1: It's a disgrace. I protest doubling the time of the journey. It's twice as much trauma.
6: Excuse me. I have the yellow light. We are number one in line for space drive.
1: We'll have the daylights knocked out of us.
4: I'm standing by. Everyone, take a deep breath.

0: doesn't matter how many times I do it. I can never get used to it. And I hate it. It's like you're living outside your body and someone else is breathing and pumping blood for you. You feel as if you're coming apart. And what am I going to Earth for? It can't be anything good.
1: Quadruple blue, freeholders. We have completed our journey through space. You are now disconnected from central life source, and each of you is again in control of your own life activity. We are now 1 million miles above the planet Earth. We are waiting for the pilot ship to take us down. I hope you had a pleasant journey, and look forward to seeing you soon on intergalactic space lines.
0: How much longer, Lieutenant?
2: The green lights are on, about 2 minutes.
0: It wasn't a happy trip, was it?
2: No trip is really happy. The human body wasn't meant to thrive in space.
0: Well, I know mine doesn't.
2: Are you coming to Earth on business?
0: I suppose so.
2: Any plans for the evening?
0: Well, I have a meeting.
2: And afterwards?
0: What did you have in mind?
2: We could have dinner and go to my place.
0: Do we have to get married?
2: Say, where have you been?
0: Well, I've been away for a while. On Daria, you have to get married before you can even talk to a girl.
1: We have the flashing white light. We are in the terminal. Freeholders, please move to the forward processing bay.
2: When your meeting's over, I'll be home. It's section 1, 9th tier, in case you want to write it down.
0: Oh, I'll remember.
1: Service Lieutenant Janet, report to bridge immediately.
2: Goodbye for now, Freeholder Victor.
0: Goodbye for now, Lieutenant Janet.
2: You won't forget.
0: How could I forget?
2: You look like a pretty good forgetter to me.
1: Service Lieutenant Janet.
3: Sorry to break up your little tete-a-tete, Lieutenant, but we're alerted.
2: Alerted? Why? For what? For how long?
3: I don't know.
2: Commander, this isn't a joke, please.
3: Look at the order screen. See the red star? And whose names are on it?
2: Just you and me. What about the rest of the crew?
3: It's probably a VIP trip.
2: But I've got a date. And this guy was really something, too.
3: Well, there's always little old me.
2: Yeah. That's what I'm afraid of.
4: Captain Victor. Ah, please, sit down.
0: Thank you, General.
4: Good trip?
0: No, sir. New rules are in effect.
4: It'll get worse. They've gone from 2 to 4 minutes. It'll go from 4 to 8.
0: But I understand 8 touches the outer limits of safety.
4: Then we'll cut out private space travel.
0: Well, I don't think people will stand for that, General.
4: We may all be surprised at what people will have to stand for. I've asked you here because you're the best intelligence operative we've got.
0: I don't believe in false modesty, but I know I'm not the best. Not even anywhere near it.
4: Well, what I should have said is, you're the best we have for this particular type of mission. Let me show you something. Activate number 1, please. And now, Victor, watch the wall directly in front of you. What do you see?
0: Fire.
4: Fire, heat, energy. That's what makes the world go. But fire requires fuel. Now, watch the scene. It's thousands and thousands of years ago. Those people are burning wood.
0: Wood?
4: That's what trees are made of.
0: People burn trees?
4: Yes. And now, watch. Activate number 2. It's coal.
0: Coal?
4: There used to be a lot of it. And this coal activated machinery, propelled vehicles.
0: I read about this, but I never believed it.
4: Why not?
0: Such incredibly inefficient machinery.
4: Please activate number 3. Oil. A thick, blackish liquid that squirted forth from the earth. But we ran out of that, too. May I have number 4, please? And this is what was known as solar energy. And it worked. as long as we used it for simple heating jobs. But when we tried to make it the basic energy source to power the fantastically heavy loads of a highly technological society, well, we placed a dangerous drain on the sun, and we could have hurried it into nova and premature death. Oh, we kept exhausting one fuel after another. And then we discovered Selco. You know what Selco is?
0: In a general way, sir.
4: Selco. A tiny, highly active pebble. A little stone of Selco, no bigger than your thumbnail, could handle all the energy needs of this planet for more than a week.
0: Well, that's true, sir. You really don't need too much of it.
4: And that's fortunate, because there really isn't very much of it to begin with. And now, what we have here on Earth is practically gone.
0: There's no Selco?
4: We don't know of a single Selco mine anywhere in this entire planet Earth.
0: Well, then how do we...
4: All the Selco is imported.
0: Oh, I didn't know that.
4: Well, this is highly classified information, Victor. For years, we've been trying to convince people that the Selco is running out, but nobody has paid any real serious attention. People burn Selco as if there was no end to it. But there is an end. And that end is here, right now.
0: Now, sir? I find that hard to believe.
4: Yeah, so does almost everyone else. People think something will always come up at the last minute. Not this time. At least not yet. Even by using the most drastic economies. Tell me, Victor, how much Selco do you think we have stockpiled here on Earth?
0: Well, you have a worried look on your face, so I would assume it's quite serious.
4: Very serious.
0: In that case, I would say we only have enough Selco to last us 15 years.
4: Victor, we have barely enough Selco on this Earth to last 15 days.
0: 15 days?
4: Yes, Victor. 15 days. And then we shall see the end of the world.
5: And you certainly couldn't ask for anything more final than that, could you? The end of the world. Many of us have thought about that from time to time, but I don't think many of us really picture it as something that will take place during our own stay here on this earth. But here it is, being discussed as an imminent event. However, you know it's not going to happen, at least until I return with Act Two. You hear about it, you read about it. An old beggar dies on the street, or in some mean little furnished room, or perhaps a charity bed in a city hospital, and someone looks at this poor down-and-out derelict and says, "Oh, I recognize him. He used to be fabulously wealthy, but he spent everything, squandered his fortune." Well, you consider such a man, and you may ask, what did he die of? And the answer is, he died of poverty. As it is with people, so it must be with planets.
0: The world will come to an end in 15 days, General?
4: That's why I sent for you, Captain Victor.
0: Well, me? Well, what can I do about it?
4: You can save the world. For a while, anyway. A year, possibly two, maybe three. And during that time, we can try to find another source of energy. I told you, we now import all of our Selco.
0: Yes, sir.
4: We get it from a planet called Arana.
0: I never heard of it, General.
4: Well, neither did most people. It's wild, barbaric, very primitive. And that's a very ironic joke.
0: Why, sir?
4: Well, thousands of years ago, people used a substance called oil.
0: Yes?
4: By an accident of geography, most of the oil happened to come from a wild, barbaric, and primitive place, too. And I understand the ones who owned it charged a pretty penny for it also. I suppose some things never change. Anyway, you are going to Arana.
0: Me, sir?
4: And you will bring back some Selco.
0: but why aren't we still getting it in the usual way, whatever that is?
4: In the usual way, we buy it. But for the last year, they have refused to sell us any.
0: But why?
4: We don't know. We know practically nothing about them. No foreigners are permitted on our runoff.
0: Well, then how can I hope to land there?
4: Well, you'll make a distress landing.
0: And then what?
4: And then you will proceed as best you can to get some Zelko.
0: But I'm not... I mean, I don't have... General, why was I chosen?
4: Because you have a way with women. Irana is an absolute monarchy. It's ruled by a queen. Perhaps you can convince her to let us have some Zelko.
0: I appreciate your confidence in me, but...
4: Well, then you must realize how desperate we are and to what means we've been reduced. Now, you must convince the queen somehow to let us have, sell us, give us anything. A few £100. It'll provide us breathing space and time. We need time.
0: Are you telling me that the fate of the world depends on my making this Queen of Irana fall in love with me?
4: Yes, I am, Captain Victor. Here are two sealed envelopes. Deliver this one to the Admiral aboard the Christopher Columbus at the space terminal, and open the second when you complete space drive.
0: This had to be a dream. About the Zelko and the fate of the world, and the fatal fascination I held for women. It's true I'd always been lucky. But was the General serious? Besides, I had this date with... Oh, hold it. She was with the Christopher Columbus where I had to report. Well, I handed the Admiral his letter and he began to read it.
2: It looks as if we're going to have a date after all, Freeholder.
3: Is that a fact? He's no Freeholder, Lieutenant. He's a member of the Secret Service.
2: Say, is that true?
0: Yes, but it's nothing to be alarmed about.
2: Secret Service? Uh-oh.
3: What does this say? We're to land on Irana? Why, we'll never get permission.
0: Well, land without it.
3: They'll blow us up.
0: That's the chance we'll have to take.
2: Nobody told me this was a hazard mission.
3: Not just hazard. Class one hazard. That's suicide.
0: Aren't you happy to have this opportunity to save the world?
3: I'm overjoyed.
0: As commander of this mission, I order you to set your course for Irana and prepare for space drive qualification. Anyway, it was a relief to be able to talk and act like a Secret Service commando. They both had gray looks on their faces. Why not? What did the average citizen and freeholder know about danger or even discomfort? How beautiful life was for the freeholder, who was always being shielded from harsh reality by the Secret Service. But they had to follow orders. And we headed for Irana. And once again, I was traveling hundreds of millions of light years through the galaxy.
3: I have blue lights. We've just completed our run through space. We have just disconnected from central life source.
0: What's our position?
3: 500,000 miles above Irana. What do we do now?
0: Now I read my sealed orders. Let's see, we are instructed to request permission to land.
3: Good luck.
0: We are to say that our fuel is exhausted.
3: Well, they can check and see it's a lie.
0: I'm afraid you don't understand. We have no more Zelko.
3: But I had an emergency half-gram pebble in the fuel compartment.
0: It's gone.
3: What is this?
2: Well, I guess they removed it before takeoff to make our story convincing.
3: How are we going to get home?
0: We don't. Unless the mission succeeds. Now go ahead. Ask permission to land.
3: You can always ask. This is the Christopher Columbus requesting permission for landfall.
6: Permission denied.
3: We are in distress.
6: Permission denied.
3: You must extend permission according to interplanetary treaty.
6: We are not signatories to the treaty.
3: Our fuel is exhausted. I must land.
6: Permission denied.
3: I am landing without permission.
6: You have 10 seconds to alter course.
3: I can't. I have no fuel. I'm coming down.
0: Even if they didn't blast us out of the sky, what would they do to us? We were moving downward at a fantastic speed, and yet the journey seemed to last forever. Finally, there was rapid deceleration as we reached the atmosphere of the planet. The gentle bumping sound told us we were on the surface. I looked through a viewport. I could see soldiers forming around our spaceship. That is, they looked like soldiers, but they carried weapons that... Well, I saw such things in museums. I think they were called guns. Then we heard a voice.
6: You have landed without permission. Your ship is confiscated. You are prisoners. Who is in command?
0: I am.
6: How many in your party?
0: 3.
6: You will open the forward lock and emerge one at a time.
2: Will they shoot us as we come out?
3: You always ask the greatest questions.
0: I'll go first.
6: Step out.
0: I invoke the Interplanetary Convention of Hospitality.
6: We are not signatories to the convention. Step out. We have 2. Where's the 3rd? You. Stand with the others.
0: I accept full responsibility. My crew was unaware that we would enter your space. They cannot be held accountable.
6: Silence! The next one who speaks without permission will be shot.
0: There are certain interplanetary laws that...
6: Shoot him!
0: There was a great explosion in my chest and a tremendous flare of light in my brain. And then I didn't see anything. I didn't hear anything. Feel anything or even know anything. There was cold. Just a feeling of cold against my chest. And then I became aware of a voice.
7: Open your eyes. You're alive. You can open your eyes.
0: What happened to me? My chest. Oh, that hurts.
7: I'm giving you the cure.
0: What cure?
7: The elixir of the God of Chance.
0: What's that?
7: You do not have gods on your planet?
0: Oh, yes. We have a god.
7: Only one? How do you manage? Here we have many. We need them all. Your medicine comes from the god that watches over you.
0: Well, how do you know which god watches over me?
7: The god of chance. It is only by chance that you are alive. You could have just as easily been dead.
0: I suppose so. Okay, wasn't I hit in the chest? How did I survive that?
7: When Colonel Orvo ordered the number 1 gunner to fire... It so happened that his weapon was set for stun rather than kill.
0: Oh, that was only stun?
7: He had set it that way without thinking. It could have just as easily been set on kill, and you would be dead. So you see, the God of Chance had influenced the number 1 gunner's finger.
0: Say, where is my crew?
7: In the cells, or the mines... Or perhaps the temple. Pray it's not the temple.
0: What's wrong with the temple?
7: It means they will be sacrificed.
0: Say, now look here.
7: What is there I can tell you? I am merely a physician, 3rd class, which is why I am here with you.
0: What's going to happen?
7: You believe that death is not too high a price to pay for your country.
0: How do you know I believe that?
7: I look at your face, and that is what I see.
0: It simply isn't true. But it does look very much as if I'm going to die here, on this desolate, barbarian planet, where desperate people have sent me on a fool's errand. and I'll probably die right now. Because here's that officer, that Colonel Orville, the one that gave the order to fire.
8: I have examined your ship. You are from Earth.
0: Yes.
8: Your ship can carry 40 passengers and a crew of 8. Why are there only 3 of you?
0: Oh, well, this was merely a repair cruise.
8: How does it happen you did not have sufficient Selco?
0: Well, we made a navigational error, but it was an accident.
8: It was also an invasion. You must pay the price.
0: I demand a trial.
8: A trial?
0: Any accused person may demand a trial. This is part of the Interplanetary Human Rights Concordant.
8: We are not signatories to the Concordant. You and your crew shall be taken to the temple to be sacrificed at the festival of all the gods.
7: Ask for the audience with Her Majesty.
8: What are you saying, physician?
7: I am advising him of his rights. He cannot acceptably be sacrificed if he has not been advised of his privilege.
8: Why are you interfering, physician?
7: By law, I must tell him his rights. Otherwise, I can be guilty of allowing a polluted ceremony.
8: I hope your motive is sincere.
7: I hate foreigners as much as anybody. More.
8: You have the right to ask for an audience with the Queen. Do you wish to exercise it?
0: What have I got to lose?
5: You never know. Not in this mad world of the future. Not on this barbarous and unpredictable planet. He was sent here to try to captivate the Queen. And now, he's going to get his chance. So far, he's in top form. He has scored with one woman in Act One. The next woman has been saved, fittingly enough, for Act Three. What is the best gift to possess? Courage, ability, determination, faith? These are all admirable qualities, and they truly enhance the person who has them. But when it comes to getting on in this world, nothing can be as helpful as the favor of women. When you have a woman in your corner, you have the best ally in the world.
8: So, you demand to see the Queen.
0: As long as I have that right.
8: You do. And I shall personally convey your request to Her Majesty. Captain Victor?
0: Yes?
8: I have conveyed your request to Her Majesty. She will see you at once.
0: Thank you.
8: I assure you it's merely a formality. Follow me.
0: Goodbye, physician.
7: Goodbye. Never forget me, Captain. Never forget me.
0: My life, the lives of my crew, the fate of the mission, the world were at stake. I followed this Colonel Orville through wide halls, huge rooms past hundreds of armed guards. Finally, we stopped before a huge door. It seemed to be made of solid gold. It opened. I saw a room. I expected luxury, but it was small, bare. It contained only a table and a chair. And she was sitting in it. She seemed to be tall, slim, with dark hair. She was writing. When she heard us enter, she looked up.
2: This is the invader?
8: Yes, Your Majesty.
2: What is his planet?
8: His ship comes from Earth.
2: What is your name?
0: Victor.
2: I am Lura, Queen of Arana, by the grace of all the gods. You may speak with me.
0: Well, Your Majesty, I wish to appeal the cruel sentence imposed on us by this gentleman.
2: Cruel?
0: We are to be sacrificed to the gods.
2: Is there a better way to die?
0: Well, the fact is, Your Majesty, these are not our gods.
8: That's blasphemy.
0: Well, I meant no disrespect. I was merely stating that, well, what I think is the truth.
2: We cannot punish him for that, Colonel Orval. He is, after all, standing on the Stone of Verity. Look down at your feet, Victor. See the stone?
0: The stone?
9: It was placed here by the gods. And all who stand on it will speak the truth. Now then, Victor. You have told Colonel Orvo that you and your crew were on a repair cruise when you ran out of fuel. Is that true?
8: Well, answer her, Majesty.

0: A little bit.
1: No, nothing, never.
0: Well, surely your gods would be happy to know that they make such great things possible all over the galaxy.
1: Your Majesty, must we listen to more of this sacrilege? Permit me to take him to the temple now.
2: Leave him here.
1: Your Majesty?
2: I will speak to him alone.
1: But Your Majesty...
2: Leave us.
1: Yes, Your Majesty.
2: I am sorry I cannot offer you a chair. No one is permitted to be seated in my holy presence.
0: Oh, I understand.
2: I am curious. Very curious indeed. You said you have come here to persuade me, somehow, to let you have some circle.
0: Well, yes, Your Majesty.
2: I admit I'm curious. What does somehow mean?
0: Well, I would use any means at all, Your Majesty.
2: What means are at your disposal? Remember, you are standing on the Stone of Verity.
0: Is there such a stone, Your Majesty?
2: There is, if you believe it. Have you been telling the truth so far?
0: Yes, but I'm not sure it's because of the stone.
2: Ah, how would you hope to convince me?
0: Well, since we're dealing with truth, I had hoped to smile at you.
2: Oh, yes. I knew that. I could tell the moment you walked into the room. However, you should have had more information about me.
0: Well, back on Earth, we know very little about this planet.
2: How unfortunate. I am not only the absolute empress. I am also the highest priestess. I am therefore dedicated to the single state. Oh, others in my position, I am sure, may have had furtive little flings. But the risk is too great, and the punishment too severe.
0: What's that?
2: Nothing.
0: But the walls, they're shaking. It's an earth tremor. Your Majesty, how long have they been going on?
2: Does it matter?
0: Well, it may.
2: For the last year, perhaps.
0: Ah, I thought so.
2: What does that mean?
0: For the past year or two, you've stopped all exports of silco from this planet, true?
2: Yes.
0: You're getting all this turbulence because you have too much silco.
2: Too much silco?
0: Of course. It's an active substance. It keeps forming because of the volatile nature of the core of your planet. Now, you must get rid of it to establish some sort of stability.
2: I never heard of such a theory.
0: Theory? But this is fact. As long as you kept exporting silco, you achieved a balance of forces. You weren't doing the other planets a favor. You were saving yourselves.
2: I can't believe that.
0: How long have you been exporting silco? Thousands of years. Well, consult your history. Before the time of export, wasn't this planet rocked by earthquakes?
2: I don't know.
0: Well, all you have to do is check your history. Go ahead.
2: I cannot.
0: Why not? Are you afraid?
2: We have no written history.
0: Oh, yes. And that's another thing. Here you are, on this primitive, barbaric, savage, superstitious planet.
2: How dare you? I myself will hold the sacrificial knife at the altar.
0: Listen, Lura.
2: You call me Lura.
0: Why not? It's your name, isn't it? Look at you. Your hair. It's the way women wear it on Earth. Your gown. It's very simple. Oh, but the way it fits. The way it seems to enhance you. It seems to be part of you. That's the way women dress on Earth.
2: What are you trying to tell me?
0: You have tastes and ideas and things you want to do and be. But none of it can happen here. Not in this terrible backwater.
2: You are talking about my planet.
0: I came here on what I thought was a hopeless mission. Putting it plainly, I was to seduce the queen and coax her into letting us have some silco.
2: You dare to tell me this?
0: But what do I find here? A bored, nervous, unhappy queen.

0: out of place where she is. Scared that her planet will blow up on her.
1: That isn't true.
0: I've come here to beg for a few pounds of Selco. But you're the one who's really in trouble. All right. All right, Your Majesty. These are my terms.
1: Your terms?
0: Yes. I will help you escape from here.
1: Escape?
0: All right, don't escape. Stay here. Stay here. Where no woman knows what style is, and no man demands it. Stay here, where there are no books, places to go, things to do. Except participate in some ceremonies you don't even believe in.
1: You go too far.
0: I said I would give you my terms. All right. First, load my ship with at least a ton of Selco.
1: What are you saying?
0: Then kill this Colonel Orville.
1: Kill Orville?
0: Or throw him in jail. He's an evil man. Nothing but trouble. He's a fanatic. Get him out of the way, and then release my crew. Say you want to visit or inspect my ship. Make up a reason. Once you're on board, we're off.
1: Oh, I see.
0: Oh, you haven't seen anything yet. We'll deliver this ton of Selco to Earth. It's yours. They'll buy it from you. You'll become the richest woman in the world. You'll become a queen on Earth. Not the same kind of queen you are here, but a queen who has fun and enjoys life. Now, there you are. That's it. You can't get a better deal anywhere from anybody. Take it or leave it. What do you say?
1: What do I say? Guards! Take him to the victim room of the temple and hold him there with his two companions.
0: I looked at her. But her face was blank. I could read nothing on it. I was supposed to have this terrific gift, this power over women. Well, right here, right now, where I needed it, I didn't have it. Well, everything was a blur after that. Redfern and Janet were waiting in, well, I guess you would call it the victim room.
2: What are they going to do with us?
0: I'm sorry.
3: It isn't your fault.
0: Whatever it is, I hope it'll be quick.
2: You mean we're to be killed?
3: Look at it this way, Janet. We're gone anyhow. Without Selco, the world can't function.
0: Somebody's coming.
4: Invaders, defilers of Arana, step forth. You are to be given a special honor. You are to be sacrificed by the hand of the Empress and highest priest.
1: Wait! Wait! I have a vision.
4: A vision, Your Majesty?
1: Yes. Yes, a vision. I see the great conclave of the gods. I hear the voices. They tell me that since the invaders have come in a ship, they must be sacrificed in the ship. I, and I alone, must take them there and perform the ritual.
4: But Your Majesty...
1: Silence!
4: But Your Majesty, how do we know it isn't a trick?
1: I command you to be silent.
4: I must protest.
1: First, Gunnar, throw him in the cells. And if he says one more word, shoot him. Now, let the ceremony continue. My people, we stand at the doorway to this alien ship. I enter with the invaders to make the sacrifice. Let all kneel. Let all pray.
0: Why did you scare us like that?
1: I needed time to load the Selco.
0: Is it all aboard?
3: Can't you feel it? The place is alive with it.
0: Oh, Your Majesty, you are now going to be a queen on Earth. Think you'll enjoy it more?
1: I'm sure. After all, I have the prospects of having a king.
5: That's right. For a little while, 10, 15, 20 years, unless, of course, they learned how to conserve and preserve. But did they? Who knows? It's always a race. We're always running out of something. And right now, we're running out of time. But I shall return shortly. Did Captain Victor and the former Queen Laura marry and live happily ever after? I don't know. I don't know if all those thousands of years in the future, people married in the sense that we do. I don't know what living happily ever after means either. I do know that we have discussed two things in our little morality play. A, waste not, want not. B, a man who can get a smile out of a woman can generally get anything he wants from anyone else. Our cast included Lloyd Batista, William Griffiths, Evie Juster, and Ray Owens. The entire production was under the direction of Hyman Brown.
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8: Coming down from Mount Rainier, my evening muse. Down from the mountain late last night. Welcoming songs, smiling faces. What a sight. Proud of my fellow climbers who climbed high or low. We all had that great achievement glow. Found a sleeping spot, unpacked a bit. Headlights shining, place well lit. The dinner call comes, we rush to eat. A plate full of scrumptious with very little meat. Strawberry shortcake to top off our meal. Seconds, anyone? No big deal. Then comes Richard, our Native American owner of the land. To teach true history, I hope we all understand that this land belongs to Native Americans, and we, the others, are just immigrants from foreign lands. Some came on boats or ships of their own free will. Others were captured, forced, mistreated, and used to pay the white man's bill. Richard shared stories that set us on edge about spirits and stick people who may push us over the ledge or protect us from the evil that lurks in the dark. Yes, both good and bad are in this park. So we cleaned up and hurried off to bed. A bunch of tired climbers who were well fed, concerned now about how to suppress bodily functions, which may force us to get up and use the A-frame junction called the loo. Clustered together, some more, now more tightly, now not a joke to take lightly, because if Richard says they're here, we know it's true, and again thoughts of that damn loo. All through the night, strange sound abound. The creak of a tree, yes, every sound, reminds us all of the stories we had heard, that not everything up in the tree sings like a bird. I thought back to my high school English literature class, and as I struggled to sleep, I quoted William Shakespeare from his Midnight Summer's Dream. For in the night, imagining some fear, how easily is a bush supposed a bear? I was happy to recall those longtime words, and tried not to be afraid from all I earlier heard. The best part of the night was the comforting sounds from my fellow climbers as they snored. And I knew that even if that snort was from a grizzly bear, I would die in peace because William said I could pretend and have no fear. The mountain is our backdrop as we rest at his feet, and I will be happy to see daylight and the sunrise we will meet.

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Come in. Welcome. I'm E.G. Marshall, Dean of Studies at OOB, which, as everyone knows, is the University of the Occult, the Outre, and the Bizarre. Nature, they say, abhors a vacuum, and in a similar manner, evil always seeks to overcome good. Yes, good seems to attract evil the same way a flame intrigues a moth. But in this case, so much of the time, it's the moth that consumes the flame. Our mystery drama, Stitch in Time, was written especially for the Mystery Theater by Sam Dan and stars Leon Janney. 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I'll be back shortly with Act One.

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0: over the country, people are switching to Digel. 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
1: A woman's laxative should be as gentle as she is. That's why so many women use Correctol, the woman's gentle laxative. Correctol's special formula combines a mild laxative with a softening agent. Its gentle overnight action helps you feel like yourself again. And Correctol's gentle enough to use after childbirth and at those times of the month when gentleness is especially important. Read, follow label directions. Correctol, the woman's gentle laxative.
2: There are some people who are there, but they're not there, if you know what I mean. That is, you never notice them. They're a part of the scenery, the background. We're aware of them, but we don't pay any attention to them. And such a person is Miss Amelia Fitzroy. Miss Fitzroy is 50. She's prim. She's proper. She is unbelievably efficient, as indeed she must be, since she is the secretary to William Big Bill Rawlinson, the sole owner of Rawlinson Industries. One of the things that Rawlinson Industries manufactures is a weapon for our government called the J system that is so secret, I refuse to say another word about it. Well, one morning, Miss Fitzroy said to her boss, Mr. Big Bill Rawlinson.
3: Mr. Rawlinson.
4: Yes, Miss Fitzroy?
3: May I discuss a most... a personal matter?
4: Miss Fitzroy?
3: Sir?
4: Well, I'm so pleased. I mean, here for almost 20 years, you have been my most efficient Miss Fitzroy. I didn't think you had personal matters.
3: Well, it has to do with a dream.
4: Yes?
3: And it concerns you.
4: Oh, Miss Fitzroy.
3: Mr. Rawlinson, as your secretary, I know all about your attitudes toward women. I've never approved of your loose conduct.
4: I am well aware of that. I can see it in your face whenever one of my lady loves calls on me.
3: Now, please, hear me out. I realize I may be speaking out of turn, but this dream... I've been dreaming about your niece.
4: But you don't even know my niece.
3: I realize that.
4: I hardly know my niece myself. I haven't seen her since she was 10, and she must be 19 by now.
3: Well, I have a dream, and in this dream... I see this young lady, your niece, and she is in danger.
4: Now, please, Miss Fitzroy, don't you go flaky on
3: me. But I must
4: tell you, sir. For almost 2 decades, you have been my... Well, you have been indispensable to me. You have made it possible for me to run this incredibly complex, well, I should say crazy, business. You are the only person in the whole world who has never failed me. Now, don't go to pieces on me now.
3: I am perfectly all right.
4: Perhaps you need a vacation.
3: All I'm trying
4: You're
3: to say...
4: You're trying too hard. Now, take a vacation as long as you like. And you can have my yacht. Yes, yes, indeed. Fully equipped and staffed.
3: Mr. Rawlinson, please, listen to me. When I took this job, I determined never, never to say anything more personal than good morning. I made it a rule. I should never have broken it.
4: Well, tell me about your dream. Is it recurrent?
3: Yes. I dream it every night.
4: What happens?
3: Well, in my dream... Someone is trying to kill your niece.
4: Who?
3: I don't know.
4: How?
3: I don't know.
4: Well, why?
3: I don't know.
4: Then how can you say that...
3: I just have this feeling, this dreadful feeling.
4: Well, can you give me any details?
3: Well, she's on the plantation where she's living in South America with her mother.
4: Yes.
3: And I see the faces of men. Hard faces. Cruel faces.
4: Yes.
3: And I know those men intend to kill her.
4: But... What makes you think so?
3: I can't say. It's a feeling. No, it's more than a feeling. It's a conviction.
4: Miss Fitzroy.
3: I know it sounds insane, neurotic.
4: Miss Fitzroy, let me account for your dream.
3: I'm sorry I even spoke about it.
4: Now, let us face facts. you are in love with me.
3: Please, Mr. Rawlinson.
4: You may even be unaware of it, but consider that you have given me your entire life.
3: Mr. Rawlinson.
4: My problems have been your problems. Your entire existence has been subordinated to my needs and conveniences.
3: Oh, I should never have started...
4: You know how precious Donna, my darling Donna, my dead brother's child, is to me.
3: I don't see where this can possibly...
4: Donna, my greatest joy, but also the source of my greatest sorrow. Her mother, who despises me even more than she hated my poor dead brother, has taken the child away, back home with her to South America.
3: Mr. Rawlinson, I don't know where you're headed.
4: I am forbidden to see her. Now, hopefully, when Donna is 21, she will want to come to visit me.
3: Let us pretend I never said anything
4: but
3: at all.
4: But that would be a lie. Because something is really bothering you. Now, this girl is all I have in the world. And I'm all you have in the world. And so Donna has become important to you, too. And you worry about her. You fear for her safety. You pray for her well-being. And so, feelings of trepidation.
3: I have things to attend to.
4: I notice you don't deny what I'm saying. You know the secret of my success. It's my supreme and sublime self-confidence. You saw me parlay a $10,000 investment into a $1 billion corporation. You know, I always know what I'm talking about.
3: Oh, I have never been so embarrassed.
4: And I know you always know what you're talking about. Look, put in a call to South America. Get my dearest sister-in-law on the phone.
5: Hello?
4: Yes, Payita? It's me, Bill.
5: Indeed.
4: Listen... Are you and Donna okay down there?
5: Yes.
4: Now, you're telling the truth. It's just that we read things are a bit unsettled in your part of the world. So, I was thinking, why don't you two come up here for a visit, eh?
5: I swore an oath. I would never set eyes on you as long as I live.
4: Now, is it fair to deprive Donna of an uncle, her only living relative?
5: Have you called to reopen an argument you cannot hope to win?
4: Well, next year she will be of age. She'll want to come to see her Uncle Bill.
5: Have you anything more to say to me?
4: Well, not now.
5: Goodbye.
4: Just a minute. Let me say hello to Donna.
5: One moment. Uncle Bill.
4: That's a sweet voice.
6: Did you get the sweater I sent you?
4: Yes, it was gorgeous.
6: I'm knitting another one, plus an afghan, all for you.
4: Well, instead of knitting so much, can't you convince your mother to bring you up here?
6: Oh, every day I try to tell Mama that you're really very sweet. I'll see you next year.
4: Honey, is everything okay down there?
6: What do you mean by okay?
4: Well, I mean, no, nothing. Oh, just put your mother on again, will you, honey?
6: Oh, sure, Uncle Bill. Where?
4: Listen, Estrellita, how would it be if I sent some men down to your place?
6: Why?
4: Armed guards.
6: For what reason? This is a law-abiding country.
4: Well, it would make me feel better.
6: This is just another of your tricks, Bill. No, the law says that I have complete control over Donna until she is 21. And there is no way you can ever get to see her before then.
4: Estrellita. Well, Miss Fitzroy, I spoke to both of them. And everything's just fine. Now, does that make you feel better?
3: I don't know how I feel.
4: She's sending me another sweater. So where am I going to put it? The closet's full now.
3: I only know. I have this dream.
7: Well, I would prefer the gold-colored cotton.
8: Now, do you hear that, Marie? In this voice tape, concentrate on the O sounds and listen to how many of them there are in gold-colored cotton.
7: Gold-colored cotton.
8: Donna still has a very pronounced American accent.
7: Oh, I've got her voice down. It's no problem. I worried about the looks.
8: The looks are absolutely sensational. Dr. Esdran did a fantastic job on your face.
7: I am still worried.
8: Remember, it isn't essential for you to look exactly like Donna. You only have to resemble her picture.
7: What else do I need?
8: The history of the family.
7: Oh, it's as if the tree grew in my own backyard. Ask me anything you want about any of the ancestors.
8: I believe you. hobbies.
7: She knits, as you know, and so I had to take up that stupid pastime myself.
8: It is not a stupid pastime. It's a serious part of her entire personality.
7: All right, Chesko. I look like her, I sound like her, I knit like her, I know everything that's supposed to be going on around and around in her brain, and now what?
8: No, we wait for precisely the right moment.
3: No, no, no, don't. We have to save her. We have to... That dream again. What's the matter with me? What's the matter? I can't do this. I can't call Mr. Rawlinson at 3 a.m. because of a dream. I can't... Don't be crazy. I can't help it. I must call. I have to call him.
9: Hello?
3: Oh, Mr. Rawlinson.
9: Oh, it's you, Miss Fitzroy. Well, what's the problem?
3: The problem...
9: Good Lord, it's 3 a.m. Are you still at the office?
3: Oh, no, sir. I'm home. In bed.
9: Yes?
3: And I just woke up. I had this terrible nightmare. I had it again. You know, the one we talked about.
9: Well?
3: Well, that's all I can tell you.
9: Well, if that's all you can tell me, Miss Fitzroy, I suppose this has to be the end of our conversation.
3: Mr. Rawlinson, I realize this sounds crazy.
9: What we should do is get a tape of it so you can hear just how crazy.
3: I'm not a particularly psychic person. At least I never thought of myself in that way.
9: Well, now, it is very interesting, but why don't we talk about it in the office tomorrow?
3: Sir, what I think you should do is call the police station in Puerto San Diego.
9: Where?
3: That's the town nearest your sister-in-law's plantation.
9: Oh, that's in South America.
3: I know. Now, ask them to send a squad of police over to the house.
9: Why? Because my secretary is having a bad dream?
3: No, sir. Because you are frightened for the safety of your sister-in-law and your niece.
9: But who'd want to harm them?
3: Please.
9: But I'm, maybe 10,000 miles away.
3: Sir, you're William J. Big Bill Rawlinson. When you talk, people listen. Will you call the police now?
9: All right, I'll handle it.
3: You're not saying this just to quiet me.
9: I said I'll handle it.
3: Do it now. It's the only way we can save them.
2: 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Premonitions. 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And consider this one, which Miss Fitzroy is having. 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Or perhaps too late? By the same token, too early. 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But you know we do get around to answering all of them, starting with Act 2. Which I shall bring you in just a few moments.

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6: She's one of those highly dignified, super efficient executive secretaries who are found in the offices of giants of industry. 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
7: Miss Fitzroy, I said I'd handle it.
8: Now, we have a district manager. That is, our copper company has a man nearby in Dos Cruces. Now,
7: Miss Fitzroy, I said I would see to it.
8: You're not just humoring me.
7: Of course not. Now, why don't you get off the phone so I can start the wheels turning?
8: Chisco.
9: Let's go.
8: Now? Tonight?
9: Right now.
8: Oh, let me get my raincoat.
9: You don't need it. Come on. Oh.
8: This is
9: when it happens. Now get inside the car. Oh. Hold on, Corey. When we get there, we'll break in.
8: Oh, the servants.
9: What servants?
8: There's a housekeeper, a chauffeur, a gardener.
9: All three of them are our people.
8: Oh.
9: This mission has been on the drawing board for 5 years.
10: Yes, see. This is the chief of police, Puerto San Diego. Who? Who? Senor William Rawlinson? No, we have no Senor William Rawlinson here. No, you must have the wrong number. Oh, you are the Senor William Rawlinson. Si, senor. What? Send the squad to the finca of Senor Estradita Rawlinson, your sister-in-law? But why? You say there's trouble? Oh, there might be trouble. Well, si, senor, but it's raining. No, senor, it is not necessary to telephone the presidente. I will make the necessary arrangement. Si, senor. Oh, si. Yeah. No self-respecting bandito would go out on a night like this. Crazy Norte Americanos. Hola, Sanchez, Luis, wake up. Get the girl's body out of here. You know where to get rid of it. Donna, I'm talking to you, Maria.
8: Huh?
10: From now on, that's your name, Donna. Now listen, we have to work fast.
8: Don't worry about me. I know what I'm supposed to do. I know what I'm supposed to say. I am a trained operative.
10: You young kids, you think you know everything.
8: You had better get out of here. It is my show now.
10: Our show. I'll be in America to supervise. Now listen. We have provided for absolutely every contingency. Nothing, absolutely nothing can go wrong.
8: Oh, it was
2: It was horrible. I was frightened, and there was such terrible thunder and lightning. Oh, Uncle Bill.
3: Now, now, honey. Everything's going to be all right.
2: I was so scared. So I thought I'd spend the night in Mama's bedroom, and we had just fallen asleep when we were awakened by these men.
9: Can you describe these men, Senorita Robinson?
2: They wore masks, and they just burst into the room, and they demanded Mama's jewels, and Mama told them to get out. Oh, Uncle Bill, you know how Mama was.
3: Yes, honey, yes, I know.
2: Those terrible men, they just started to shoot, and I fainted, and when I woke up, the police were in the house, and poor Mama was dead.
3: Yes, yes, you're going to come home with me to America.
9: Senor Olson, how did you know? How did you know there would be danger?
3: Do you need Miss Rawlinson, my niece, for anything else?
9: No, senor. We have her statement.
3: Can she leave the country?
9: Oh, si, senor. But tell me, how did you know? How did you know?
3: And this is my secretary, Miss Fitzroy.
11: How do you do, Miss Rawlinson?
12: I'm so happy to meet you, Miss Fitzroy.
3: Anything you want to know about anything at all, you just ask Miss Fitzroy.
12: Oh, I shall. Don't worry. Do you have a ruler, Miss Fitzroy?
11: Of course. Here you are.
12: I want to measure your shoulders, Uncle Bill.
3: What for?
12: Well, I'm knitting you a new sweater.
3: Donna, honey, I have a million sweaters.
12: I can't help it. The doctor told Mama I was a compulsive knitter. Mama. Poor Mama.
3: Yes, yes. At least you were spared.
12: You, don't like my sweaters, Uncle Bill?
3: Oh, I love them. It's just that you've made me so many. See, I'm wearing one right now. Why don't you knit a sweater for Miss Fitzroy?
12: Would you wear it, Miss Fitzroy?
3: Of course she would. Now, tell me, what would you like to do today?
12: Oh, I haven't even started on the museums and the shops and... Oh, there's so many plays I've just been dying to see.
3: Miss Fitzroy, why don't you arrange a kind of itinerary for Donna? Plan the next week or so for shopping, sightseeing, make reservations for tickets, restaurants.
11: Yes, Mr. Rawlinson. I'll do it immediately.
3: You're going to love it here, Donna.
12: I know.
3: Did your mother ever tell you who I am?
12: Of course. You're my daddy's brother, my Uncle Bill.
3: Mm-hmm. But what else did she tell you about me?
12: I'd rather not say... You know how Mama felt about you. She insisted you turn Daddy against her.
3: I didn't. Did she tell you how much money I have?
12: She said you're a very wealthy man.
3: Do you know what that means?
12: It means you have a lot of money.
3: Mm-hmm. And power. I influence a great many things in this country. And one day I'm going to be out of the picture.
12: Oh, please, don't talk about dying, Uncle Bill. Please, not now.
3: Well, death is a fact of life. Now... Everything I own will belong to you. How will you use it, I wonder?
12: Oh, I'll use it where I think it'll do the most good.
3: I'm happy to hear that kind of an answer.
12: Uncle Bill?
3: Hmm?
12: This Miss Fitzroy?
3: Yes.
12: Who is she?
3: Well, she's been my secretary since the year one, and she's a very nice lady.
12: Why doesn't she like me?
3: What are you saying?
12: I have this feeling that she doesn't like me.
3: Now, how can you say that? She loves you.
12: She does?
3: Yes, take my word for it.
12: Well, if you say so.
3: Knit her a sweater. She deserves it.
13: May I share this table?
12: If you like. Well, I was wondering when you'd show up, Chesco.
13: I want a report.
12: Oh, I don't have time now. I have to meet my dear uncle in 30 minutes. He's taking me to a baseball game. How will I manage to sit through it?
13: Do your knitting. How are things?
12: This Miss Fitzroy may be a problem.
13: The secretary? Oh.
12: I think they're in love with each other.
13: Oh, nonsense. She's been his secretary for 20 years. We know for a fact they haven't had or are now having an affair.
12: I am talking about love, Jesco. You can see it in the way they look at each other, talk with each other.
13: None of our intelligence has ever verified what you claim.
12: Oh, neither he nor she are really aware of it just yet. But one day, it can flare up.
13: Let it.
12: No, because it means they will have to marry. And I will not be the only one to inherit then. Therefore, the holdings will not be ours to control as we wish.
13: Well, if she becomes a threat...
12: Well, you can't solve everything with a gun, Chesko.
13: What is your suggestion?
12: I shall be the poor, persecuted little niece. As a matter of fact, I have sown the seed already.
3: That's that. Yeah. What else has to be cleared up this morning, Mr. Troy?
11: Well, you have to look at some top-secret reports on the J system.
3: You have them?
11: A colonel from military intelligence placed them in my hands in the outer office. Now, they're for your eyes and my eyes only. He's waiting for them.
3: Then we better check him out right now.
12: Mm-hmm. Hi, Uncle Bill. May I come in?
3: Sure, honey.
11: No, Donna, you cannot come into the office now.
12: Uncle Bill.
11: Mr. Rawlinson, what are we reading?
3: Hmm? Oh, yes. No, honey. Could you excuse us for just a couple of minutes?
12: Of course. I'll excuse you for as long as you want.
3: Oh, Donna, it's your imagination.
12: Uncle Bill, she as good as threw me out of the office.
3: It's because we had this top secret document.
12: Oh, sure.
3: Honestly, and I had forgotten. It's her job to remind me.
12: She doesn't like the sweater I knitted her.
3: Oh, she does. She told me she does.
12: Well, then why doesn't she wear it?
3: Because it's red, and she never wears red. Her color is blue.
12: Well, she'd look a lot better in red.
3: I know, but that's how she sees herself.
12: I wish you'd fire her.
3: Now, she's been with me for 20 years.
12: Why doesn't she like me? What did I ever do to her? The agenda for the board meeting will consist of... Mr. Rawlinson?
3: Hmm? Oh, yes, Miss Fitzroy?
11: Would you rather discuss this another time?
3: No. The meeting's tomorrow. We have to do it now.
11: Oh, all right. Now, the financial report, the analysis...
3: Miss Fitzroy?
11: Yes, sir.
3: May I discuss a most personal matter?
11: Oh?
3: Why don't you like my niece?
11: Oh, no, that isn't true. But what makes you say I don't like her?
3: Well, for one thing, you don't wear the sweater she knitted for you.
11: Well, the weather has been quite warm, hasn't it?
3: Yes, but the girl has a feeling that you dislike her.
11: Oh, Mr. Rawlinson, I can assure
3: you that...
11: Now,
3: this is embarrassing for both of us. She's been through a terrible ordeal. You realize that?
11: Yes, Mr. Rawlinson.
3: And she's probably not herself.
11: Yes, sir.
3: Well, I would consider it a personal favor if you'd smile at her. And you really should wear her sweater.
11: I will, Mr. Rawlinson.
3: I can always depend on you to do the right thing. Now... Where were we on the agenda?
11: Let's see. The financial report, the analysis of the research on...
3: Yes, Miss Fitzroy?
11: Mr. Rawlinson, I'm bound by the truth to make a confession.
3: Confession?
11: Yes, your niece has this feeling that I dislike her. Well, it isn't that I dislike her exactly.
3: No, what does that mean?
11: Well, she probably senses something I feel.
3: All right, what's that?
11: I don't know how to say this.
3: Well, you generally manage to make yourself understood.
11: Perhaps, but this time I'm not sure.
3: Miss Fitzroy, what are you trying to tell me?
11: Well, what I'm trying to tell you is that I have this feeling, and it keeps nagging at me, that this girl is not your niece.
3: What are you saying, Miss Fitzroy? What are you saying?
6: I believe we all heard her. Well, we know it because we were all witnesses to a scene which proves it. But how does Miss Fitzroy know it? Or, if she has a feeling, what has brought it about? After all, she has no way of knowing. Or does she? Well, you're in this deep. Stay around for the exposé, which happens in Act 3, which I shall bring you in just a few moments.
14: And now a word from the Niederlander organization. For laughs, thrills, and music, there are three shows on Broadway that each in its own way provides one of the best evenings of entertainment. First, there's Habeas Corpus, the new comedy which just opened at the Martin Beck Theater. Walter Kerr called it the best new comedy this season. Habeas Corpus stars Donald Sinden, Jean Marsh, Rachel Roberts, June Havoc, and Celeste Holm. At the Palace Theater, Scott Joplin's Treemonisha has been delighting audiences with its fabulous musical numbers, prompting the New York Times to call it a triumph. Treemonisha winds up its limited engagement this coming Sunday, so you only have a few more chances to see it. Sherlock Holmes at the Broadhurst Theater is in its second exciting year, and it continues to be the most suspenseful play in town. It'll only be here through January 4th, then it's off on a nationwide tour. So, for laughs, see Habeas Corpus at the Martin Beck. For thrills, see Sherlock Holmes at the Broadhurst. And for ragtime, don't miss Premonitia at the Palace through this Sunday only.
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0: There are those people who have very little to say, and when they do speak, it's brief and to the point, and each word is a bombshell. Such a person, as you have already witnessed, is our Miss Amelia Fitzroy, and when she speaks, she is a woman who is not to be taken lightly, especially by her employer. But this time, what is she saying?
1: She is not your niece.
2: I'm afraid I don't understand.
1: I know it sounds crazy, but I...
2: Miss Fitzroy, I always hold everything you say as serious, logical.
1: I know, I know. Well, maybe I shouldn't have said it.
2: But you did.
1: I just... Well, it was out before I knew it.
2: Well, let's get to the bottom of it. Why? Why do you think Donna is not my niece?
1: Oh, it's just a feeling. And since I also had a feeling that your sister-in-law's plantation was going to be attacked, and it did happen...
2: We accounted for that. It was the normal... Well, what I mean... Well, we have feelings of anxiety, and when something happens...
1: I understand all that, Mr. Rawlinson. But I have this feeling that she's an imposter.
2: Miss Fitzroy, let us consider the situation rationally.
1: There's nothing rational about it. It's just this crazy feeling I have.
2: Well, if she is not Donna Rawlinson, my niece, the child of my dead brother, who is she?
1: I don't know.
2: You do know.
1: Why do you say that? I can assure you...
2: Her identity has not yet surfaced in your fantasy. I am merely anticipating it. That's been another secret of my success, as you well know. My ability to anticipate.
1: Yes, but what fantasy are you talking about?
2: Part of this fantasy was your feeling that my niece was in danger. By coincidence, her mother was killed by bandits.
1: But Mr. Rawlinson...
2: And so she comes here. Now you fantasize something else.
1: Why do you insist that I fantasize?
2: You are sublimating.
1: Sublimating what?
2: If she's not my niece, who is she?
1: Now, please. I know how this must sound. She is a foreign agent.
2: Oh. All right, for the sake of argument, I'll agree. Why?
1: Why? Among other things, the J system. Now, suppose a foreign power wanted to gain control of it. You are this company, the sole stockholder.
2: Continue.
1: Your niece is your heiress. She gets all of Rawlinson Industries, the entire far-flung, diversified...
2: But she looks exactly like my niece.
1: She looks like your niece's picture. Now, you haven't seen the girl since she was 10 years old. And so, in order to gain control of Rawlinson Industries and the J system... Foreign agents murdered both your sister-in-law and your niece, and this girl is in prison.
2: I must say, when you fantasize, it's a beaut.
1: Well, I feel it's my duty to let you know.
2: No. Now, let me tell you again what this is all about.
1: Oh, please.
2: You are in love with me.
1: That is not true.
2: It is subconsciously, perhaps, and I'm sorry about that, but it's one of the hazards of your job. And, well, it's the love of a truly idealistic, unselfish woman. All you want is my happiness.
1: Mr. Rawlinson, you are the most egotistical...
2: Of course. How else can you account for my success? Now, you thought I needed my niece to make me happy. So you fantasized her danger. But now that she's here, you see her as a threat to your own position.
1: That is untrue.
2: But you have no cause to be jealous.
1: I'm not being jealous. And you're the one who's fantasizing.
2: Very well. Now let's put the thing to rest. Pick up the telephone, please, and get me... the chief of police in Puerto San Diego.
3: Si, Senor Rawlinson.
2: Now, you're sure the young lady is actually Miss Donna Rawlinson?
3: Well, who else could she be, Senor?
2: Would you swear she is Donna Rawlinson?
3: Well, Senor, I was not acquainted with the Senorita personally.
2: Well, the servants. I want you to interview the servants and make sure.
3: Well, Senor, the servants are gone.
2: What do you mean, gone?
3: The finca. The plantation has closed, and they are gone.
2: I see. Well, thank you, Chief. All right, now, Miss Fitzroy, the thing is ridiculous.
4: The receptionist said I was to go in. I hope it's all right with you, Miss Fitzroy.
2: Well, of course it's all right.
1: Oh, will you excuse me? I have these reports to work on.
4: I told you she didn't like me. The minute I walk in, she walks out. She can't stand the sight of me.
2: Dear, she's very busy.
4: Well, she didn't even say hello to me.
2: Yes, she did. She nodded.
4: And she never wears the sweater I knitted for her, and I worked so hard on it.
2: Honey, it's a hot day.
4: Oh, Uncle Bill,

0: wish you'd get rid of her.
1: Now, why?
0: Well, she frightens me.
1: Honey, don't worry about it. There are times when she frightens me, too.
2: Problems.
0: Well, what do you mean, Jesco?
2: Cody tells me the police down in Porto San Diego are asking questions. They're trying to track down the servants.
0: Why?
2: To make sure you're the real Donna Rawlinson.
0: Uh-huh. That's some of Miss Fitzroy's work, I'm sure.
2: Well, I can take care of Miss Fitzroy.
0: Oh, that's all we'd need. I have a better idea.
2: Hmm?
0: Let the police find our man who was working as Estrelita Rawlinson's chauffeur.
2: Good, good. And they can send him up here to identify you.
0: Eh? No, we can do better. He can tell the police about my boyfriend.
2: Boyfriend? Donna didn't have a boyfriend.
0: Of course she did. All the servants knew about it. His name was Jesco.
2: Oh, I see.
1: I'm so happy to meet you, Mr. Jesco. You certainly picture yourself a handsome young man, Donna.
0: Oh, I'm so glad you like him, Uncle Bill. I'm so anxious for you two to get along.
1: How long have you known each other?
2: Since Donna was 16.
1: Well, what are your plans, Jesco?
2: I must go back to my job in Porto San Diego.
1: What do you do?
2: I am an engineer.
1: Hmm. How'd you like to work for me?
0: Oh, Uncle Bill!
2: What? I need a visa and permission
1: These things are no problem. Arrange it, please, Miss Fitzroy.
3: Yes, sir.
1: And meanwhile, Jesco, till you get settled, you'll stay at the house with us.
0: Oh, Uncle Bill, how can I ever thank you?
1: Just by being happy.
0: Oh, you're an old darling. Take us to lunch.
1: You two run along. I'll see you tonight.
0: Bye, Uncle Bill.
2: Goodbye, sir, and thank you.
1: Well, Miss Fitzroy, convinced?
3: Of what?
1: Of the fact that she's really and truly my niece.
3: Why? What has occurred to convince me?
1: Her boyfriend.
3: How do we know he's her boyfriend?
1: Well, the chief of police back home says so.
3: No. He says one of the servants says so.
1: Well?
3: How do we know the servants were not in on the plot?
1: Oh, I give up.
3: You investigate the acquisition of a company more thoroughly
1: Miss
3: than you...
1: Miss Fitzroy, now I appreciate your deep interest. But I must tell you that I would like an end to this discussion for all time.
2: Why are you so afraid of Miss Fitzroy?
0: I don't know, Jesco. She scares me. You were right. You have to get rid of her.
2: But I thought you said
0: that... She is the one factor that couldn't be foreseen. She'll keep sniping away until she hits something vital.
2: Mm.
0: Get rid of her.
2: How?
0: Well, it has to be an accident. She takes the subway home every night, and it's during the rush hour.
2: Right. Excuse me, lady.
3: Oh, you look familiar.
2: I got to take a train to this address, but I can't make it out.
3: And your voice.
2: Could you read it for me, please?
3: Oh, well, let me look.
2: What does it say?
3: I think it says...
2: No!

0: Oh, what happened to you, Miss Fitzroy? Are you feeling better?
1: It was a miracle. Huh? Do you know, I fell between the tracks in that depression they have. The train just passed over me.
0: You worked yourself into a state of exhaustion. You had a dizzy spell and fell under the track.
1: But I didn't fall. I was pushed.
0: Now, do you see what I mean?
1: By that young Chesko.
0: Now, Miss Fitzroy, you are taking a vacation on my yacht if I have to Shanghai you on board myself.
1: But Colonel Dawson...
2: Miss Fitzroy, we've checked out Miss Donna Rawlinson very carefully.
1: And you're satisfied she's who she says she is?
2: We have no evidence to indicate anything else.
1: Her boyfriend, this Chesko, what about him?
2: He's a clean-cut young man, good record back home.
1: Then why did he try to kill me?
2: Oh, off the record. Why are you so antagonistic toward Mr. Rawlinson's niece?
1: I see that story has been carefully circulated.
2: I understand she goes out of her way to be nice to you. She even knits you sweaters.
1: But I tell you, What did you say?
2: Well, what I'm trying to say is it sounds as if you're jealous of a new female in Rawlinson's life.
1: No, about a sweater. She knitted me a sweater. Colonel, I'm going to have your evidence.
3: You know, Mr. Rawlinson, Donna's mother didn't like me.
4: Oh, she liked you? She just wanted you to wait 5 years. Honestly, Uncle Bill, the arguments we used to have.
0: Well, I want you two to be happy now.
4: Good evening.
0: Miss Fitzroy, I didn't hear you come in. Something new at the office?
1: No. There's something new here. Oh, Mr. Chesko, I'm sorry your attempt to murder me failed.
0: Now, see here, Miss Fitzroy, this young man is a guest in my house.
3: Miss Fitzroy, what are you saying?
1: I am saying that you and this young lady are imposters. The real Donna Rawlinson is dead, and you, Miss, are posing.
0: I must ask you to leave, Miss
1: no.
0: Fitzroy.
1: You'd better ask me to prove it, and I can. Now, both of us are wearing sweaters knitted by your niece. Yours was sent to you about 6 months ago. Mine was just last week. They were not knitted by the same person.
0: Now, what are you driving at?
1: No two human beings knit exactly the same kind of stitches, the same size, the same intervals, because the tension in the fingers differs from one...
4: She's crazy.
1: Oh, sure. Of course I'm crazy. I was crazy to work my life away for Mr. Rawlinson, but that doesn't mean I'm wrong about this.
0: Amelia.
1: Oh. That's the first time you ever called me Amelia. Just look, examine the stitches. Your sweater and mine. You see the difference? That's the one thing they couldn't foresee. Just let an expert examine those stitches.
5: Everybody, stand still.
0: What?
1: Let's go. You idiot. Did you have to panic? Did you have to pull that gun?
3: We'll have to arrange for something. So far, nobody knows except us in this room. You still inherit the estate.
2: Everybody knows, Chesko.
1: Oh, Colonel Dawson.
2: Everybody who has anything to do with the J system has a constant tale. Well, Chesko, and you, young lady, we have enough people here to handle everything. Let's go.
4: But I...
2: Let's go, Chesko. And you, miss.
4: Oh, no, please.
1: I'm sorry.
0: It's all right.
1: Especially for your niece.
0: Yes. Poor Donna. Well, I'm grateful to you. Tell me, how did you know about the difference in stitches?
1: Oh, I didn't. I made it up.
0: Amelia.
1: Well, I learned it from you. When something sounds reasonable, write it for all it's worth, because it may be true.
0: Amelia, both of us have been sublimating.
1: I know.
0: About that trip on the yacht.
1: Hmm?
0: How about if I came along?
1: I've waited 20 years, although I didn't know I was waiting.
0: And I didn't know I was keeping you waiting.
1: Well, what are we waiting for now?
0: Nothing.
6: Sublimation. Sometimes the greatest deeds are performed by people who are only performing them because they would much rather be performing something else. That's because people are uniquely crazy, which is all to the good. Because if that weren't so, whatever would we do for stories? If you want to know, just wait a few moments, and I shall return.
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Mr. Chesko and the false Donna were consigned to whatever limbo captured spies are sent to, and Amelia and Bill lived happily ever after. Most experts, that is, knitting experts, agree that knitting is as distinctive as handwriting. So we're on sound ground there. And you can always be sure of resting on sound ground if you tune us in 7 times each week. Our cast included Leon Janney, Bryna Rayburn, Rosemary Rice, and Earl Hammond. The entire production was under the direction of Hyman Brown. 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This is E.G. 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Until next time, pleasant dreams.

0: 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This is WOR New York and RKO General Station. It's 8 o'clock. 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
1: What's in a name? A name is an identity, its meaning, and history. Washington State is full of such meaning and history. From the towering beauty of Tahoma to the serene waters of the Puget Sound, we will delve into the meanings of the names of the places that define our city, region, and state. This is our history. This is our sound. Eatonville. Eatonville is southeast of Tacoma near the Pack Demonstration Forest in Pierce County. T.C. Van Eaton platted the town site in 1888. His store served as the first post office when it was founded June 25, 1890. Van Eaton Hall, the second story of the building, was the town's early social center. T.C. Van Eaton was born in Pope County, Minnesota, June 27, 1862. He came to Eatonville, where he served as postmaster for 18 years and in the state legislature in 1894 and 1895. He died in October of 1951 and is buried in Eatonville. Eatonville was incorporated October 28, 1909. The U.S. Atlas, published in 1895, shows the place to be Eatonville. 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
8: Are you accusing your husband, Mrs. Winthrop?
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7: 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Well, Dr. Watson, who rode in Dr. Winthrop's notorious carriage?
10: Well, Mr. Harris, this adventure with Holmes occurred in the early 1900s. It began backstage at one of London's most famous theaters. It was in the dressing room of Margaret Ashley, an exquisite and very popular young actress. Her performance for that evening had ended, and Margaret had a visitor, a Dr. Charles Winthrop.
11: I've made up my mind, Charles. I'm going to your wife. I'm going to see Elizabeth.
12: Are you, Margaret?
11: I shall tell her that I adore you, that you and I have been sweethearts all these months. I shall ask her to give you your freedom. I think she will, too.
12: Well, it's very touching and very foolish.
11: Well, why do you say that?
12: My word, you have an appalling, self-centered mind, Margaret. Like many women, you believe that simply because you want something, you'll automatically get it. My wife would not be struck at all by the magic of our romance. To her, this would be a rather cheap, sordid business, an insult to her ego. being a mature and poised woman, she'd take this with an air of dignity and tolerance, but in her heart of hearts, I'm afraid she'd be furious.
11: Well, then let her be. Are you satisfied with these desperate, dangerous meetings? You're coming to my flat if and when you can find the time, if and when you can somehow lie to Elizabeth.
12: Well, it has been difficult, yes, but...
11: I'm sick of it. I shan't tolerate it.
12: We must face it, Margaret. We must do as best we can.
11: I'll tell you you're tired of her, that you love me, that you see her only as a dowdy, bedraggled housewife, that your marriage was wrong to begin with. It's nothing more nor less than an exercise in boredom.
12: Now, look, Margaret, I want you to control yourself.
11: Control myself? In heaven's name, why? I want you, and I'm going to fight to keep you. When a thing is wrong, must you go on and on and on with it?
12: I said you will not tell Elizabeth.
11: Nothing on earth could stop me.
12: I will.
11: What do you mean?
12: You knew I was married, Margaret. You knew the terms of the bargain. You accepted them
11: gladly. But we love each other.
12: Do we? Now listen to me. You made a great romance out of this. I didn't. You wanted to believe I was in love with you, that I couldn't live without you, simply to please yourself, to cover up the truth.
11: What truth?
12: That this has all been just a lark for me. That I was attracted to you because you're very beautiful, and that's all. And that is all, Margaret. It begins and ends there.
11: I don't think it does.
12: Oh, yes. It's taken years for me to become a reputable physician, Margaret. It's taken every ounce of strength and every moment of time I had to achieve a position in my profession and in society. I have a well-ordered household. I have a decent, honest wife who loves me. You're not going to place a bomb under that structure.
11: Oh, yes, I am, Charles. Now that you've told me how you really feel, I'll give you a taste of my vengeance. I'll wreck your home and your life, and I don't think for one moment that I can.
12: You'll do nothing of the sort. And do you know why? Do you know why you won't say a word to my wife?
11: Go on. Tell me.
12: Because if you do, I'll kill you.
11: You'll never do that. You could never get away with it.
12: You underestimate me, Margaret. I haven't an ordinary mind. I have a way. A wonderful way. Remember that. And remember, if you go to Elizabeth, I'll murder you.
3: Good evening, Miss Ashley. Shall I call a cab for you, miss?
11: Yes, Peter.
3: It might be a bit difficult, miss. Awfully late. You're the last to be leaving the theatre.
11: I wanted to avoid the crowd that's always here at the stage door, Peter. I'm exhausted. I couldn't possibly write an autograph or smile at anyone.
3: Your gentleman caller hasn't been here in a few days, eh, miss?
11: No, he hasn't.
3: Such a fine gentleman. I certainly miss those tips of his, I do.
11: The cab, Peter, please, please.
3: I hear a carriage coming now, miss. Perhaps it's a cab. Yeah. He'll be having a talk with a bobby, he will, ripping down the alley at that speed. Look out, miss! He's driving right at you! He's got a gun! Stop! Come back here, you! Stop! Stop! He's killed her.

0: Elizabeth, I must speak to you.
1: Yes, Charles, dear.
0: It's about this item in the newspaper.
1: Oh, one of your patients in trouble?
0: No. Read that, please.
1: Oh, yes. Yes, I heard about that terrible accident. And Margaret Ashley was such a lovely young actress. It was a horrible premature death for her.
0: Elizabeth, darling, I don't know how to tell you this, but I must. I want you to try to understand.
1: Understand what, Charles? Darling, you seem so distraught. What's wrong with you?
0: Well, there'll be an investigation. The police will be after the driver of that carriage, the man who locked her down and then drove off.
1: Well, yes, of course they will, and I hope they find him, too. Insane, brutal to drive so carelessly.
0: Well, the police suspect that it wasn't an accident. The doorman's testified that the driver of the carriage seemed to go deliberately out of his way to hit her.
1: Oh, Charles, they suspect murder?
0: Yes, yes, they'll probe very deeply. The most intimate details of Margaret Ashley's life will be exposed to public view, and so, Elizabeth, before you find out some other way, I must tell you.
1: Tell me what, dear?
0: I knew Margaret Ashley.
1: Oh, yes?
0: It wasn't a passing acquaintance. I was seeing her regularly. I visited her flat whenever I had the chance. She was in love with me.
1: Oh. You were sweethearts, Charles. Is that it?
0: Yes. I've no excuse. It's just some mysterious element in the chemistry of a marriage that does that to a man. I'm prepared to do whatever you say, Elizabeth.
1: Well, Charles, it's quite hard for me to say anything at all. It's very difficult for me to face it, dear. I'm
0: so sorry, Elizabeth. Terribly sorry.
1: Well, have you any idea who might have killed her?
0: Why, no.
1: Charles.
0: Yes?
1: Charles, did you kill Margaret Ashley?
0: Of course not. How could you think such a thing?
1: Now, Charles, don't lie. Don't try to live with a lie like that. You've told me some of the story. Please tell me the rest. I've got to know, Charles. Please, please, did you kill her? Did you drive the carriage that awful night?
0: No. No, I did not. I did not!
1: Listen to me. I might try to forgive an escapade of yours, but I couldn't forgive murder. Now, you must tell me.
0: Will you let go of me? You're out of your mind accusing me.
1: You did kill her. I can sense it in your eyes. Your hands are trembling. I've never seen an expression on your face like that before.
0: Shut up!
1: I know it!
0: Now, get hold of yourself. Don't ever say that again. Is that clear? If you ever say that again, you won't live to say another word.
1: I had to tell you my story, Mr. Holmes.
2: I quite understand, Mrs. Winthrop.
1: My husband has lost his love for me. He's betrayed me. I have no reason to defend him. And lately he's been impossible. He behaves like a sadistic lunatic.
3: Why haven't you told the police, Mrs. Winthrop?
1: Because, Dr. Watson, I have no formal charge to make. I can't prove a thing. It's just my instinct. I feel that he killed that poor girl, and I will not harbor a killer. I need your help, Mr. Holmes.
2: Well, the circumstances of the accident, Mrs. Winthrop, make it almost impossible to prove willful homicide. Where does your husband say he was on the evening of Margaret Ashley's death?
1: He'd had a call, an emergency, quite far out of town. He claims that he left the carriage at home and took a cab. He was too tired to drive himself. He claims that when he reached the address given him, there was no such place. So he came home again.
3: Oh, it's very flimsy. Did he give you the name of the patient who'd called him on this wild goose chase?
1: Perkins. Mrs. Thomas Perkins. I did some investigating on my own. I telephoned every Thomas Perkins in the directory. None of them ever heard of Dr. Winthrop.
2: Did your husband mention this supposed patient who vanished?
1: Not a word. But, Mr. Holmes, you must find the evidence quickly. He knows I suspect him, and I'm afraid of what he might do.
2: I shall move as quickly as possible, Mrs. Winthrop. Come, Watson, we shall speak first with Peter, the doorman, the witness to the accident.
3: I'm ready, Holmes.
2: We shall move very cautiously, Watson, if we value our own lives. For this is an elusive murderer of great talent. A talent for slaughter in a sudden and surprising way.
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4: Dr. Watson, you and Mr. Holmes were racing to speak with Peter, the doorman, backstage of the theater where Margaret Ashley died.
3: Yes, Mr. Harris, the enchanting Margaret was killed by a passing carriage. That night, Holmes and I stood in the dark, twisted alley by the stage door, under a pale moon, talking with the doorman.
2: You say, Peter, you had a glimpse of the driver of that carriage?
6: Yes, Mr. Holmes, I did. He was wearing an eye hat and a cape. The cape was purple. I could see it flying in the wind.
2: Did you see his face?
6: No, it was too dark, and he passed like fury.
2: Did you recognize the carriage?
6: At first, I didn't.
3: You mean that you remember it now?
6: Well, in a way, Dr. Watson. It looked to me like... Well, it isn't very discreet of me, but seeing as this is so serious a matter, it looked to me like the carriage of a certain gentleman. What often comes to see Miss Ashley.
3: Oh, see, Holmes? Do you know the gentleman, Peter?
6: No, I'm sorry, Doctor. He never told me his name. And whenever he stepped out of the carriage, he was carrying orchids for Miss Ashley. And he held them up in front of his face, you see. And he held the cape up, too.
2: A purple cape?
6: Sometimes, Mr. Holmes, yes. He didn't want anyone to recognize him, I guess. It must have been one of those romances what you read about in the papers, you know. Maybe he was a cabinet minister or some high mucky-muck who was in love with Miss Ashley.
2: Yes, quite. Would you know the gentleman were you to see him?
6: Not by his face, Mr. Holmes.
3: That makes it even more difficult, eh, Holmes?
2: More than you would imagine, Watson. Even if the doorman here did recognize our man, that wouldn't prove the accident was deliberate. Peter, after the accident, did you notice anything curious about the body or the street or any of the other circumstances?
6: I found a flower. Fell out of the carriage. An orchid.
3: Well, again, an indication of our man.
6: I say it's him, all right. Except I don't like to send a man to the gallows just on my say-so.
2: No. Thank you, Peter. You've been rather helpful.
3: Well, where to now, Holmes?
2: Every forest in the district, Watson. We have the rope. We must now draw the noose tighter and tighter.

0: That's the door to Dr. Winthrop's house, Holmes.
1: Yes, just keep an eye on it. Mrs. Winthrop said he'd be leaving about this hour. Once he's gone, we can speak to her, look at the house, and search for clues. But we must have him out of the way first.
0: Holmes, that florist, he recognized the photograph of Dr. Winthrop. Said he always bought flowers there. But he wasn't there on the night of Margaret Ashley's death. You seem very impressed, Holmes. Confounded, why?
1: Shh. Look, look, Watson, there he goes. He's leaving his wife now. See?
0: Here, as he's going down the street. She's waving goodbye to him from the doorway. Attractive blonde, isn't she? Why should he lose interest in her for the sake of that actress?
1: Fascinating as that province may be, Watson, it is not within the bounds of my territory. Now come, we'll cross the street. He's out of sight.
0: I'll ring, Holmes.
2: Oh, Mr. Holmes, Dr. Watson, he's just left.
1: Will you return shortly?
2: No, we've time. Come in.
0: Well, lovely home, Mrs. Winthrop.
2: It was, Dr. Watson, until the shadow fell across it. But I've been living in this house with a man I know as a murderer.
1: That is your husband's consulting room, Mrs. Winthrop?
2: Oh, yes. Yes, he does all his work down here. The drawing room and the bedrooms are upstairs.
1: Maybe go up?
2: Yes, certainly. But, Mr. Holmes, you must find the evidence. I can't stand it. I'm so afraid all the time. He's going to kill me, too, you know. I saw him alone in his office last night. He didn't know that I could see him in the mirror. He'd a scalpel in his hand. And he was fingering it like... Oh. Then there's another thing. The night before, we took the underground to go to the theater. I was on the edge of the platform. I realized it just in time. He was standing directly close behind me. He could easily have pushed me in front of the train. Then there are poisons here in this cabinet. He opened the cabinet just before he left. He must have stood gazing at it for a full 5 minutes. He'd never done that before, Mr. Holmes.
1: Calmly, Mrs. Winthrop, calmly. Come along, Watson. We shall search every inch of these quarters.
0: By George, Holmes, we've gone through every room. No letters from Miss Ashley, nothing at all, dear. Not a scrap of evidence. Mm.
1: Mrs. Winthrop, in which wardrobe does your husband keep his clothes?
2: Oh, here, Mr. Holmes. But you'd better hurry. This has taken a great deal of time. He may be back soon.
0: Looking for the outfit he wore the night he drove the carriage, Holmes?
1: Aha. The purple cape, trousers, double-breasted jacket to match, and on this shelf, a high silk hat.
2: Oh, please be careful. I never touch his things. If he suspects that anyone's been in his wardrobe, he'll have another one of his fits.
1: I see. Well, I believe this concludes the search, Mrs. Winthrop.
2: Yes, but have you found anything?
1: We'll discuss it downstairs, then we can slip out of the back door.
2: Yes.
0: Well, should we risk Mrs. Winthrop's life again for another night? Wouldn't you advise her to leave on some pretense until you have the facts that you want?
1: I have the facts, Watson.
0: Really?
3: Facts which prove I killed Margaret Ashley?
0: Dr. Winthrop.
2: Charles, I didn't hear you come in.
3: I came in very quietly through the front door, Elizabeth. I heard voices upstairs. I kept very still and waited for you. You scheming conniving...
2: My arm! You break my arm!
3: I just want to keep you close to me, that's all. If you move, Mr. Holmes or Dr. Watson, I'll take this scalpel I have in my other hand and I'll drive it into my wife's back.
2: Charles, please listen to me. It won't help to kill me. Mr. Holmes will see that you die for it because he knows now.
3: You sent for him, didn't you? You wouldn't believe my story. I'd like to kill you slowly, Elizabeth. You should suffer a bit. Neat strokes of the scalpel to cause unbearable pain. But a slow death, the same slow death you've given me with your suspicion, your accusations.
1: Killing your wife now would accomplish nothing, Dr. Winthrop.
3: It would to me. I don't care about the consequences.
1: I said killing your wife would not be necessary, Dr. Winthrop. His Majesty's hangman will do that.
3: What?
1: I said His Majesty's hangman will do that.
3: Well, I don't know what you mean.
1: He dropped his scalpel. Watson, quickly pick it up.
0: Yes, I have it, Holmes.
1: I wanted to be sure you didn't pick it up, Mrs. Winthrop. Since you drove Dr. Winthrop's notorious carriage, since you killed Margaret Ashley.
2: I did. Mr. Holmes, that's preposterous.
1: Bolt the door, Watson, and guard it well.
0: Yes, right.
3: Elizabeth, my wife killed Margaret?
1: Precisely, Doctor. When Watson and I visited the florist where you regularly purchased orchids for Margaret, he told us that you hadn't been in his shop on the night of her death. It struck me as odd. Perhaps you purchased the orchids elsewhere, eh?
0: Of course, Holmes, that doesn't prove...
1: One moment, Watson. The driver of the carriage dropped an orchid on the cobblestones of the alley. The doorman told us that. Would a man stop to purchase orchids for Miss Ashley when he knew he wouldn't see her, but intended to run her down with a carriage? Definitely not.
2: But you accused me.
1: Exactly. Who else would have borrowed your husband's carriage? In the bedroom, you told us that you never touched your husband's things. But you had, Mrs. Winthrop.
2: You're guessing, Mr. Holmes. You're unable to prove one iota.
1: Your husband's purple cape, identified by the doorman, was draped over his double-breasted jacket. The jacket was neatly buttoned. You see, it was buttoned, Mrs. Winthrop, to the left, not to the right, the way a woman wears such a jacket.
3: Elizabeth.
1: You are a blonde, Mrs. Winthrop. And in the lining of your husband's high silk hat, I noticed a long, blonde hair.
0: Jove, Holmes.
1: You called your husband that night, Mrs. Winthrop, to get him out of the house. You were the non-existent Mrs. Thomas Perkins. You gave him a false address far on the outskirts of London. Then you put him into a cab, convincing him that he was too tired to drive himself. You put on his clothes. You took his carriage. You purchased orchids. You killed Margaret Ashley, being careful to make the cape very conspicuous and to drop an orchid, so that the doorman's testimony would indict Charles.
2: You're quite right, Mr. Holmes.
3: She wasn't satisfied with Margaret's death. She wanted to see me die, too, to hang for the murder.
1: Yes, she painted a vivid portrait of you as a murderer, Dr. Winthrop. Remember, Watson? The underground, the medicine cabinet, all lies.
3: And Elizabeth, you knew all along about Margaret.
2: For months, Charles. It just took a bit of time to plan my vengeance on both of you.
1: Well, call the yard, Watson. Come and fetch a prisoner. Now, my dear Mrs. Winthrop, I observed you once that proving this was willful homicide was almost impossible. I should have added that nothing short of genius could accomplish it.

0: Dr. Watson, that was a very astonishing development, to find that Mrs. Winthrop had driven the doctor's carriage.
1: Well, if surprises are your dish, Mr. Harris, then you've something to look forward to in the adventure I shall relate next week.
0: And what do you call that memoir, Doctor?
1: Next week, Mr. Harris, I shall relate to you The Adventure of the Curious Crypt. It concerns a bow-legged man, a weird laugh, and a taste in silver.
0: The makers of Clipper Craft Clothes and more than 1,200 stores from coast to coast have brought you another in the new series of broadcasts featuring the world's most famous detective, Sherlock Holmes. Our stories are based upon the character Sherlock Holmes, created by Sir Arthur Conan Doyle, and the program is produced and directed by Basil Lochran. Sherlock Holmes is played by John Stanley, Dr. Watson by George Spelvin. This week's story was written by Howard Merrill, with special music by Albert Berman. If you don't know your Clippercraft dealer, write Clippercraft, 200 Fifth Avenue, New York City. The disabled veteran is paid to make the poppy you are wearing. He needs your support. 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This is Cy Harris speaking for Clippercraft Clothes.

0: It started with one guy bringing his radios to a summer camp for kids.
1: Me, the engineer here. I'm that guy. I work at KTQA, but I'm also a camp counselor, if you can believe that.
0: Now, Camp Quest Northwest's Radio Club will participate in Field Day this Saturday, June 28th to Sunday, June 29th, with its brand new call sign, WN7QC.
1: I'm teaching kids how radio works, so I can actually retire instead of fake retire and have someone able to fix KTQA. 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
0: The American Radio Relay League's Field Day is the most popular radio event in North America, held annually in the fourth weekend of June, with more than 30,000 radio amateurs gathering on the air with their clubs, in groups, or simply with friends to operate from remote locations.
1: We go out into a field and operate for a day. In a field for a day. It's not rocket science, but rocket launchers are involved, you know, so like, you know that, and battery banks and generators sometimes and slingshots. You'd be surprised, a lot of cool stuff.
0: The exercise simulates what might happen during a natural disaster or other emergency. For 24 hours from Camp Waskowitz in scenic North Bend, Washington, Camp Quest volunteer counselors and a handful of teenage campers will use amateur radio to make as many contacts possible on as many radio bands as possible, all while operating on emergency power, before Camp Quest Northwest proper begins on Sunday afternoon. 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So if you're already a ham, keep your ears open for WN7QC from June 28th through July 6th. If a volunteer-run science and skepticism camp...
1: And a little bit of radio theory thrown in, but that's not all I do. I helped with last year's theme, which was dystopia, really.
0: Sounds like something you or your kid would like. Check out cqnw.org.
1: We also have an August session at Camp Kirby in Bow, Washington. Spots are open. Hey.
0: And if you'd like to participate in a field day near you, find one by searching at arrl.org.
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0: From Publix, the House of Journalism in Berlin, Germany, this is Democracy Now!
1: Most people think that AI is an existential risk.
2: There is a 10% chance AI will kill us all in the next decade. It's pretty clear why that statement has worried so many people.
3: If this technology goes wrong, it can go quite wrong.
1: But it's actually the people who are building it that are the existential risks to humanity.
0: As Anthropic warns its AI models pose an existential risk to humanity, we'll speak to a leading critic of the AI industry, Timnit Gebru. She just won the 2026 Right Livelihood Award, known as the Alternative Nobel. Then as we broadcast from Berlin, we look at Germany's crackdown on supporters of Palestinian rights.
4: Our own history, our responsibility deriving from the Holocaust makes it our permanent duty to stand up for the existence and security of the State of Israel. This responsibility guides us.
0: Those were the words of then-German Chancellor Olaf Scholz days after the October 7, 2023 attack on Israel. We'll speak to a leading attorney here in Berlin who's represented clients involved in the pro-Palestine movement. Plus, we look at Germany's crackdown on migrants and refugees. All that and more coming up.

0: Welcome to Democracy Now!, democracynow.org, The War and Peace Report. I'm Amy Goodman. Tennessee's Governor Bill Lee has halted all remaining executions this year after a death row prisoner survived two lethal injections on Wednesday night. According to her lawyers, Krista Pike was still breathing after she was strapped to a gurney and injected with two syringes of pentobarbital in a botched execution that spanned more than 2 hours. Witnesses say Pike described a burning spot in her arm that felt like it was going to burst. She smiled and laughed, then gasped repeatedly and began snoring, but continuing to breathe. She was later taken to a hospital. Her lawyers say no one's informed them about her condition. Robin Marr, the executive director of the Death Penalty Information Center, said, quote, "This event is the worst we've seen, and unlike any other botched execution in the modern era, there is no precedent," she said. Pike was sentenced to death for a 1995 murder she committed when she was 18 years old. She would have been the first woman executed in Tennessee in 200 years. Wednesday night's execution went forward only after the U.S. Supreme Court lifted a stay by an appeals court, which paused her execution to consider whether her sentencing had fully weighed evidence that she'd been raped and sexually abused as a child. Ahead of the botched execution, Pike's lawyers had argued a single-dose lethal injection could be tantamount to torture due to Pike's small veins and history of sexual trauma. They said, quote, "We take no pleasure in being right, but the concerns raised by Ms. Pike proved to be true. Difficult vein access, blown veins, degraded pentobarbital, no emergency medical care available when things inevitably go wrong, all under a protocol that remains veiled in secrecy," they said. The Pentagon's announced a new 4-star military command dedicated to the rapid adoption of killer robots and other autonomous weapons. Defense Secretary Pete Hegseth made the announcement during his State of the Force address on Wednesday at the Quantico Marine Base in Virginia.
1: "Today, at my direction, we are announcing the creation of Autonomous Warfare Command, or AUTO WARCOM, a new 4-star combatant command with service-like authorities built to scale autonomous and robotic capabilities across the joint force in the fastest peacetime shift in modern military history. Drone warfare supercharged by SI-enabled targeting is the biggest battlefield revolution in generations."
0: Amnesty International's called for a ban on killer robots, writing, quote, "The replacement of troops with machines makes the decision to go to war easier, and through illegal transfers and battlefield capture, these weapons will fall into hands of others," unquote. Meanwhile, Secretary Hegseth confirmed the military will cut 20% of its generals and admirals. This comes after he consistently blocked promotions for several high-ranking black and female officers. Hegseth declared, "We are no longer the woke department." He also singled out reporters in the auditorium, calling them anti-American losers in our media, accusing them of treason for reporting critically on the Pentagon. And Hegseth announced a new Pentagon project on the future of warfare led by former Republican House Speaker Newt Gingrich, Trump donor and weapons entrepreneur Palmer Luckey, and trillionaire Elon Musk, the CEO of SpaceX, which receives billions of dollars in Pentagon contracts. A federal judge Wednesday ordered the Pentagon to let him review its secret legal justification for lethal boat strikes in the Caribbean and Pacific before he decides whether to release it. The Pentagon has been bombing boats for allegedly carrying drugs, even as it provides no evidence they engaged in narco-trafficking. Since last fall, the Pentagon's claimed 70 boat strikes, killing more than 200 people. Jeffrey Stein, staff attorney with the ACLU's National Security Project, responded, quote, "The public deserves to know how our government is justifying the cold-blooded murder of hundreds of civilians. Today's order is a huge step in the right direction of ensuring that the government does not get to summarily execute people based on secret law," he said. A Fly Dubai flight from Dubai to Tel Aviv was diverted to Saudi Arabia on Wednesday after one of the pilots allegedly tried to stab his co-pilot in the cockpit and sent the jet plunging more than 17,000 feet in less than 2 minutes. The passengers and crew got into the cockpit and subdued the alleged attacker. The plane later landed safely in Saudi Arabia. Israeli Prime Minister Benjamin Netanyahu said the attacker may have tried to crash the plane, which was carrying mostly Israeli passengers. Israel's foreign ministry called the incident an attempted terrorist attack on Israelis, but the motive remains unclear. This is one of the passengers who helped subdue the attacker.
2: We pulled the assailant out. I pulled him out. After I pulled him out, we took control of the plane. I pulled up the yoke. I straightened the plane out a bit, and then the pilot. I saw two unmanned yokes with no pilots, and I've watched this TV program, Flight Investigation, and I knew I had to pull.
0: Palestinians are holding mass funeral services in Gaza City today for 105 people whose remains were recovered from the rubble of buildings destroyed by Israeli strikes. Among the dead are 60 children. The funeral follows Israeli attacks on homes and vehicles Wednesday that wounded dozens and killed 8 Palestinians, including journalist Mohammed Abdel Aziz al-Najjar. He's at least the 263rd Palestinian media worker to be killed by Israel since October 2023. This comes as Israel's severe restrictions on medicine, fuel, and humanitarian goods has left Gaza's health sector on the brink of collapse. Sharif Matar is head of pediatrics at Al-Rantisi Children's Hospital, which is operating at minimum capacity, with some departments forced to shut down to conserve electricity.
3: At the moment, we're unable to operate all of the ventilators or reopen the intensive care unit at Al-Rantisi Hospital with its staff and equipment. Last night, unfortunately, a 1.5-month-old baby died because intensive care was unavailable.
0: In Massachusetts, members of the group Cambridge for Palestine delivered an open letter Wednesday calling on Cambridge city officials to divest public money from companies they are saying are complicit in Israel's genocide in Gaza. The letter was signed by nearly 2,000 people, including Jewish residents, who urged city councilors not to conflate anti-Semitism with anti-Zionism and pointed to Israel's continued deadly strikes on Gaza despite the U.S.-brokered so-called ceasefire. Cambridge for Palestine says an investigation uncovered $28 million of city investments in weapons and surveillance companies that are directly complicit in Israel's ongoing attacks on Palestinians. This is Aya Al-Zoubi, a democratic socialist and the youngest city councilor in Cambridge's history.
4: We are out here today because we are getting ready to launch our divestment campaign to the city council, where hopefully we will call on the city to divest some of their financial funding out of companies that are invested in the genocide of Palestinians. Cambridge has a history of standing up against abhorrent human rights abuses. We stood up against apartheid South Africa back in the late 1970s. We divested from Polaroid and its human rights abuses in apartheid South Africa. And 3 years later, after the stand that we took, Massachusetts also divested pension money out of South Africa.
0: An immigration judge has ruled the president of Wisconsin's largest mosque can be deported. Salah Sarsour was arrested by immigration agents in March and held for more than 80 days in an Indiana jail. Sarsour came to the United States in 1993. He's been a legal resident of Milwaukee for over 32 years. He grew up in the occupied West Bank, was detained by ICE agents back in March. Democracy Now! Spoke with Salah Sarsour in July. He said his time in ICE detention brought back bad memories of his childhood when he lived under Israeli military occupation.
5: I never thought in my life that I will see such facility in the United States here. with all this kind of bad treatment. So immediately, as I mentioned, it brought me this memories, what I went through as a child when they arrested me from my house, when the Israeli soldiers came and arrested me and make me go through 2 years at least in a prison for one reason, that I'm a Palestinian. That's all.
0: The Justice Department has indicted 10 foreign nationals in Minnesota on charges of voter fraud. Attorney General Todd Blanche announced the charges Wednesday, saying the 10 immigrants illegally cast ballots in elections dating back to 2022. That would represent about 0.00012% of the combined 8.5 million ballots cast by Minnesotans in those elections. Attorney General Blanche also announced he'd filed a judicial misconduct complaint against several federal judges in Minnesota who criticized Operation Metro Surge, the Trump administration's deadly immigration crackdown in the Twin Cities last winter.
6: There's an obvious bias against the Department of Homeland Security and immigration authorities in Minnesota. These judges are commenting publicly on pending and impending cases and making political statements on matters that are currently or just recently been before them, many of which are still on appeal.
0: Attorney General Todd Blanche was citing interviews the judges gave to the New York Times in September, including these remarks from Patrick Schultz, a George W. Bush appointee, who served as a chief U.S. district judge in Minnesota during ICE's winter surge.
7: What happened in our court, especially in January through March of this year, was pretty much unprecedented in the history of the United States, at least going back to the Civil War. And it created a grave threat to the rule of law.
0: In a statement, Minnesota's Attorney General Keith Ellison condemned the Justice Department's complaint against federal judges as, quote, a desperate and dangerous attack on American judicial independence. He added, Trump and his allies have bullied immigrants, refugees, and the trans community, and now they're turning their attacks toward a co-equal branch of government, Ellison said. And those are some of the headlines. This is Democracy Now!, democracynow.org, The War and Peace Report. I'm Amy Goodman in Berlin, Germany. We're broadcasting from Publix, the House of Journalism.
8: And I'm Nermeen Sheikh in New York. Welcome to our listeners and viewers across the country and around the world. On Tuesday, President Trump and leading tech and AI executives signed a set of voluntary safety standards for artificial intelligence. Trump announced the agreement at the White House alongside SpaceX's Elon Musk, Meta's Mark Zuckerberg, Anthropic's Dario Amodei, NVIDIA's Jensen Huang, OpenAI's Greg Brockman, Google's Sundar Pichai, and others.
9: These are the most brilliant people in the world, and the job they've done is unbelievable. We have a very big lead, and we're going to keep our lead. And it's a very positive thing. It's an amazing industry. There are those that say it's bigger than the Industrial Revolution. Now, I don't know if that's so, but everyone seems to think it is. And it could be substantially bigger. And we're leading, and we're going to keep it that way.
8: The White House meeting came after weeks of warnings from AI companies about their own products. In early September, an Anthropic researcher named Jacob Coxon resigned and warned that there's more than a 10% chance AI could kill all humans. Anthropic has warned investors that advanced AI could pose, quote, catastrophic or existential risks to humanity. But the claims and motivations of the leading AI firms have also been questioned by some.
0: We begin today's show with a leading critic of the AI industry, Timnit Gebru. She's an AI researcher and the founder and executive director of the Distributed Artificial Intelligence Research Institute, or DARE. Prior to that, she served as co-lead of the ethical AI research team at Google. She was fired in 2020 for writing a paper warning about the dangers of large language models and raising issues of discrimination in the workplace. Timnit Gebru also co-founded Black in AI. Her forthcoming book is titled Deep Unlearning, the rise of AI and the radicalization of a tech idealist. On Wednesday, Timnit Gebru received the 2026. It was announced she's receiving the 2026 Right Livelihood Award, known as the Alternative Nobel. In a moment, she'll join us. But first, this is a short video produced by Right Livelihood.
10: People think that AI is an existential risk.
11: There is a 10% chance AI will kill us all in the next decade. It's pretty clear why that statement has worried so many people.
12: If this technology goes wrong, it can go quite wrong.
10: But it's actually the people who are building it that are the existential risks to humanity. If a bridge collapses, we don't ever ask, was the bridge uncontrollable? Was the bridge unethical? And really, AI is no different than that. When we describe these systems and artifacts like they have their own agency, we're at the very same time helping the companies market themselves. But more importantly, what we're doing is we're also helping them sidestep accountability. I'm a scientist trying to just do science, but it's not possible in our world to just do that. 10 years ago, I was focused on changing the minds of powerful people, whereas now I'm focused on building grassroots power. The institute that I created, DARE, we have technologists, we have refugee advocates, we have labor organizers, we have artists, and we also collaborate a lot with other people. I've been able to create a safe space for people like this to make their mark on technology and also imagine and reimagine what it means to build technology. What motivates me to keep going is the belief that we have to try to make things better. And I really do believe in human agency, and I believe in the ability of collective action. We can change things.
0: That's a video produced by Right Livelihood profiling AI expert Timnit Gebru, who joins us now from Menlo Park, California. Timnit, congratulations on the Right Livelihood Award Prize. And I'm wondering if we can move right into the content you've been most focused on. Your response to President Trump and the world's wealthiest tech executives signing a voluntary set of safety standards for artificial intelligence this week. If you can talk about your response and what's happening right now in California, the major meeting that you're attending.
10: I have been warning that this kind of discussion about the fictional super intelligent machines that don't exist and the so-called existential risk that they pose has been a ploy for regulatory capture. And I feel like when I saw this meeting announced with self-policing and self-regulation and relying on the goodwill of these companies to self-regulate, and my first thought was that they got what they wanted. You know, this is what they wanted. Instead of being held liable through existing laws, I mean, for example, if you wanted to look at cybersecurity laws, OpenAI could have been held liable for unleashing malware around the world, hacking Hugging Face, hacking all sorts of government agencies. But instead of doing that and holding them accountable for unsafe security practices that they should have had, basic security practices that cybersecurity experts would tell you they could have implemented. Instead of that, they managed to redirect the conversation to some type of unprecedented rogue machines that don't exist. And then now that leads to this kind of agreement between all these men, who I believe are the actual real existential risk to humanity, to self-regulate, self-police, and we have to rely on their morality now.
8: And if you could respond, Timnit, to the fact that the other tech executives all came down quite hard on Amodai of Anthropic, saying that he's being too extreme in his public statements about the risks of AI.
10: Yeah, he is very extreme, but they're no different. So I'm not really, you know, maybe they're saying now that he's being too extreme, and so that might be changing investor responses. But all of them have, at one point or another, claimed that AI is an existential risk to humanity. Going back all the way to 2012, Elon Musk said that with AI, we're summoning the demon. In 2013, Peter Thiel said that AI is a higher existential risk to humanity than climate change. 2023, Sam Altman was talking about how his own creation is an existential risk. But the difference, I think, what people really need to understand is at the same time as these tech executives are saying that, in the same breath, they also tell us that their products, the beneficial kind of AI, the kind of AI that they control because they're the good guys, can eradicate poverty, stop climate change, which is ridiculous because the data centers are actually causing a climate catastrophe, and eradicate all disease. I mean, they're in the same breath saying this. So this is still, to me, the utopia and doom is still a marketing ploy, but maybe one of them went a little too far and is spooking investors, whereas in the past, it was speaking to this these defense capabilities. In your headline, you talked about how the U.S. military is trying to integrate AI into every facet of its practices, and there was just a CNN investigative report that showed that the U.S. almost started World War III with China, relying on a faulty, fabricated information from a chatbot. Now, we don't know which chatbot they used, but it's obviously one of these providers. And this chatbot provided fake information saying that a Chinese vessel was carrying components of nuclear weapons. And the military was ready with planes, soldiers to intercept the ship, board the ship. And this was going to cause an actual existential threat to humanity. So now, instead of discussing faulty, unreliable systems, they are marketing their systems as all-knowing, super powerful, super intelligent. So regardless of how far Amodei may have gone in their eyes, all of them have been talking about their creations and products in that way.
8: And Timnit, if you could say, you know, you said earlier that it's a ploy for regulatory capture and that, you know, these agents, as people describe them, going rogue, although I understand that that's not an accurate description, that these agents doing something reportedly different from what they were tasked to do is a result of unsafe practices. So if you could talk about the regulatory capture question, and then what security practices, safety practices are in place, that, or are there any in place?
10: Well, if you speak to any cybersecurity expert, they would tell you that whatever they had in place that they claimed to have, the security practices, were laughable. For example, OpenAI was testing the capabilities of their models for to find vulnerabilities and exploit them. That is what they trained these models to do, and they were testing the ability of these models to do what they were trained for. But the thing is, if you want to test this and you don't want to hack other organizations, you should do it in a what's called an air-gapped environment where there is no internet access. They did not have a properly air-gapped environment, and so the models ended up being able to have internet access. This is not models going rogue. This is gross incompetence and negligence by a particular company, which actually they could be held criminally liable for. Lina Khan outlined a whole bunch of ways in which these companies can be currently held liable with current laws. And unfortunately, that's not what we're talking about, right? We're acting like there is some kind of unprecedented thing that has been created for which we have to discuss what to do. But actually, if we did not take these companies' words for what went wrong, we could have use the legal mechanisms at our disposal to currently hold them accountable.
0: Timnit, can you talk about Senator Bernie Sanders' effort to ban artificial superintelligence? In a recent piece, you described his bill as well-meaning but ultimately misguided. Explain.
10: I think that Bernie Sanders is really leading the left astray, and I've been extremely disappointed. And in fact, to be clear, shocked, absolutely shocked by the kinds of people he's been surrounding himself with and the kind of advice that he's been getting. One of the things that I think people do not realize is that the AI industry is using the exact same playbook from the tobacco and fossil fuel industry. So, for instance, Bernie Sanders has this alliance with Steve Bannon, is very closely working with the Future of Life Institute, which was co-founded by billionaire Jan Tallinn, the same billionaire Jan Tallinn, who's a leading investor in Anthropic Series A. He led Anthropic Series A. It's also the same billionaire Jan Tallinn who invested in a so-called auditing, third-party auditing organization that claims to audit Anthropic's models. So this whole rogue models, you know, agents creating civilizations and all of that lingo came from this very pseudoscientific audit that is by an organization that claims to be a third party, but in fact isn't, because you see it's the same investors, the same staff, the same people. So to the public, it seems like there's a whole bunch of independent experts coming together warning about these existential risks. But what is actually happening is regulatory capture. The same way I learned that British Petroleum came up with the term carbon footprint, right? Instead of them being held accountable, now everybody's conversation about the environment in 2004 got redirected to our individual responsibility and carbon footprint. So this is sort of what's happening in this AI industry. So instead of Bernie Sanders talking about, for instance, how can we have regulation to prevent the use of these faulty systems, what he's doing is he's helping them market their systems as super intelligent, in which case, in my opinion, the real existential risk is like what we saw with the U.S. military almost starting World War III because of the belief that these systems are infallible and actually super intelligent. What we need people to understand is that they are fallible, they're not super intelligent, and we need to hold corporations liable for unleashing these kinds of error-prone models into the world.
8: Timnit, could you talk about this idea of yours of stochastic parrots and how it applies to AI, and then respond to the fact that many have said now that that's an outdated, that research is outdated because AI has changed so much?
10: It's very interesting because this this critique of stochastic parrots mostly comes from a very specific segment of the group of people who believe that AI in fact causes an existential risk. So stochastic parrots was describing large language models, and this is actually the reason that I got fired from Google in 2020. Is one of the reasons I got fired is for writing a paper outlining the dangers of large language models, and we call them stochastic parrots because these are large language models that are trained on vast amounts of textual data, and they're trained to calculate the most likely sequences of tests. So now what has changed recently is that the way in which the likelihood is calculated is different. There's sort of bells and whistles. But at the end of the day, the core engine of many of these chatbots is still large language models, which we call stochastic parrots, because they're not grounded in facts. You cannot count on them to tell you facts. So even if they happen, whatever you get, the information you get happens to be factual a certain amount of time, you can never count on it to be fully factual. And this is the reason that my collaborator, Emily M. Bender, and I wanted to remind people that the U.S. almost started World War III relying on such chatbots today. And so to the people who say it's outdated, first of all, most of these people are not speaking in academic peer-reviewed research papers. I like to speak in scientific terms, and I like to have scientifically grounded evaluations of the claims that I make and experiments. And most of these people are taking the word of press releases, company press releases, instead of actually doing their own evaluations grounded in the scientific method. So we still have examples of these systems being stochastic parrots, and I do not understand the criticisms that these systems are no longer stochastic parrots.
8: So, Team Neat, you're obviously not of the view that with the passage of time, artificial intelligence, in terms of the information it provides, will improve. It'll get better and better, which is, of course, the general consensus around AI. So if you could respond to that, and then also tell us what policies you think.
10: I wouldn't say it's the general consensus.
8: Well, let's just say
10: okay,
8: there are now
10: to interrupt.
8: A billion people who use chatbots, right? I mean, now maybe they have conflicting views on it, but more and more people are turning to artificial intelligence to these chatbots. So perhaps it's wrong to infer from that that they think the information they're receiving is more reliable. But okay, so you respond to that. And then second, what kinds of policies do you think should be put in place to regulate AI, to control what these companies are doing?
10: So the first thing I'll say is, you know, the term AI itself is a very misleading term to use. It's a marketing term. So let's say we're discussing specifically the chatbots that these companies are creating, right? Like Claude or ChatGPT. And so there are many different things happening where the regulation could be helping. For instance, there are kids who are being goaded into dying by suicide. I was just deposed in a specific case of a teenager who committed suicide after interacting with a chatbot called Character AI, whose whole entire deal was to mimic different characters. And I do not understand how it's even legal to have such a chatbot that. All it does is mimic various characters. So this particular case, the chatbot was mimicking the character of Daenerys Targaryen of the Game of Thrones, and it was kind of goading this teenager into dying by suicide. And actually, it's heartbreaking because the teenager was actually asking, "Do I have to do this?" And the chatbot is saying, "Yes." You know, so. This is a great example of if you apply intent to the actual chatbot, you would say that this chatbot was super intelligent and also was trying to do something to the kid. But actually, our attention should be directed to the companies, Google, Character AI, etc. Why did they unleash this kind of chatbot into the world? Why do we allow these kinds of chatbots that are completely unsafe for children? That are actually killing children that had no prior mental health issues into the world. So those are the kinds of conversations I want to have. Why is it that just recently, speaking of error-prone large language models, someone in Australia, this poor woman in Australia, accidentally found out that a summary from a medical scribe had attributed her illness, her symptoms, to microdosing on mushrooms. She's never done mushrooms ever. So why do we not have guardrails making sure that these kinds of error-prone systems are not used in high-stakes scenarios like medicine? That's not what we talk about when we redirect our conversation to super intelligence, because when you believe they're not error prone and they're super

0: allowing them to build all these data centers and pillage the environment and pollute our water and make us all have asthma because we can't have clean air. We can't breathe clean air anymore. So these are the kinds of conversations I want to have about regulation.
1: Timnit, as we begin to wrap up, you've described many prominent backers of AI as being eugenicists. Can you talk about what you see as this link between eugenics and artificial intelligence?
0: Very hard to wrap this up in a little bit, but basically, what part of my work describes the people who talk about existential threats of AI and utopia. So utopia and dystopia are two sides of the same coin. This is kind of eschatology, right? Like religion, end of times. You have these preachers always telling you the end of is coming tomorrow. So in this case, the Tesquerel bundle, the T is for transhumanism, and I think this is the best example of how those who talk about superintelligence or creating superintelligence have a direct line to eugenics, and they're very public about it. For example, MIRI, the organization that you had in your show last week, I mean, the founder is very publicly a eugenicist. I can give you all sorts of quotes. But for example, when you talk about transhumanists, in eugenics, the goal is to improve the human stock through generations. So, through selective breeding, either through killing undesirable people or through making sure that the desirable people breed a lot of humans. But in transhumanism, you want to sidestep that altogether. People are like, why don't we just create a new human species called post-humans? And this human species is just better. It lives forever or for a long time. It doesn't feel any pain. And so a great example I can give you is Ben Gortzel, the man who popularized the term artificial general intelligence, was a friend of Jeffrey Epstein. And in his correspondence with Jeffrey Epstein, he says that that the girls who accused him of rape were in fact wrong, and that they were old enough to consent. And he says that specifically the issue was with the human brain. And this is why he's working on AGI, because once he achieves his goal of artificial general intelligence, we're not going to have these kinds of faulty human brains because we'll have a great brain. Max Tegmark, who you've also had on your show, in his 2017 effective altruism keynote, says a similar thing, where if we build a super brain, we can, Earth is just our womb, right? We can colonize the cosmos and have digital millions and billions and I don't know, quadrillions of digital beings happily living and colonizing the cosmos. So, I have a whole body of work that draws this line and connections, but honestly, none of it is hidden because these are all publicly available talks and papers that of what these people say.
1: Timnit Gebru, we want to thank you so much for being with us, founder and executive director of DARE, the Distributed Artificial Intelligence Research Institute. Her forthcoming book, Deep Unlearning: The Rise of AI and the Radicalization of a Tech Idealist. She has just won a 2026 Right Livelihood Award, known as the Alternative Nobel. Speaking to us from Menlo Park, California. Coming up, we'll speak to a leading attorney here in Berlin who's represented clients targeted in Germany's crackdown on the pro-Palestine movement. Stay with us.

0: favorite song by Sing Kane performing in our Democracy Now! Studio. This is Democracy Now!, democracynow.org. I'm Amy Goodman in Berlin, Germany at Publix, the House of Journalism, with Nermeen Sheikh in New York.
1: We turn now to look at how German authorities have cracked down on pro-Palestinian voices across the country in recent years. Soon after the October 7th attack on Israel in 2023, this is how then-German Chancellor described his country's support for Israel.
2: In diesem Moment gibt es für Deutschland nur einen Platz.
3: There is only one place for Germany at this time.
2: Das meinen wir, wenn wir sagen,
3: and that is by Israel's side.
2: Deutsche Staatsräson. Unsere eigene Geschichte.
3: This is what we mean when we say Israel's security is part of Germany's raison d'etat. Our own history, our responsibility, deriving from the Holocaust, makes it our permanent duty to stand up for the existence and security of the State of Israel. This responsibility guides us.
0: In the years since Germany has banned or restricted pro-Palestine demonstrations, criminalized certain speech, and intensified surveillance and prosecutions of pro-Palestinian voices, the restrictions on protests have been accompanied by thousands of criminal cases and investigations. For more, we're joined here in Berlin by attorney Alexander Gorski. He's been challenging Germany's restrictions on pro-Palestine activism and representing people facing criminal prosecution or deportation for their protests. He recently represented the so-called Berlin Four, three European Union citizens and one U.S. citizen ordered to leave Germany because of their involvement in pro-Palestine protests. He successfully challenged those expulsion orders in court. Alexander Gorski, it's great to be with you here in Berlin. Explain that case.
4: Amy, thank you so much for having me on the show. So the case of the Berlin Four is a good example of how the German state and the Berlin local government tried to crack down on the pro-Palestine movement. Those were four young people who were active in especially campus-related activism in favor of Palestine liberation against the genocide in Gaza, and they were accused of taking part in an occupation. But none of them had a criminal conviction, none of them had a criminal record. And then in March of 2025, the Migration Office in Berlin decided to issue expulsion orders against all four of them, and making them executable at the moment. So we had to file an emergency relief measure at the administrative court in Berlin to make sure that those four people could stay in Berlin to await the outcome of their case. Luckily, we achieved that and we won the emergency measures in April of 2025, and all four are still in Berlin. Three cases are still pending. The fourth one of an Irish national, we already won. But this is just one of many examples of Germany using migration law in order to crack down on the pro-Palestine movement.
1: Alexander, let's just talk about the context, the broader context in which this has been occurring. The contemporary political use of the term, which we just mentioned, Staatsräson, reason of state in Germany, the way it's being used now was reportedly coined by Chancellor Angela Merkel during a historic speech to the Israeli Knesset in March 2008. So could you talk about what exactly was going on then and what prompted Merkel to speak specifically of this to the Knesset?
4: Yes, the now infamous concept of Staatsräson or reason of state was popularized by Angela Merkel in 2008, as you just said, but this concept dates back a lot longer. It's an extra legal concept. It's not enshrined in the German constitution. It's not a law. It's actually a guiding principle of German foreign policy towards the state of Israel. After the Holocaust in the 1950s, for geopolitical reasons, Germany, Western Germany, supported Israel with money and weapons in order to regain its position again at the United Nations, at NATO, to re-enter into the Western community of states. And in the decades since, this unconditional support for Israel has served as a moral whitewashing of Germany's guilt regarding the Holocaust. And especially since October the 7th, we have seen that this concept has been abused to justify the support of the genocidal war of Israel against the population in Gaza and of the export of millions and millions of euros worth of arms to Israel in order to continue its military actions in Gaza.
0: You've also represented Dr. Ghassan Aboussita and Yanis Varoufakis, the former Greek finance minister, and their restrictions on coming here into Germany. Explain.
4: Yeah, those two cases are definitely extraordinary. I don't think that your audience needs to be introduced to those two people. So very briefly, Dr. Ghassan Aboussita is a British-Palestinian surgeon, a world-leading expert in the field of conflict medicine, and Yanis Varoufakis is a Greek politician and global commentator on global affairs. So those two people were scheduled to speak at the Palestine Congress, which was supposed to be held here in Berlin in April of 2024. But the German government again used migration law in order to silence these voices. The Congress itself was organized by Palestinian groups, leftist groups, but also anti-Zionist Jewish groups. And it was the idea to talk about what's happening in Gaza and how Germany is complicit. And Dr. Ghassan Aboussita specifically wanted to speak about his personal experience working at Al-Shifa Hospital and Al-Ali Hospital in Gaza in the first weeks of the genocide. And Yanis Varoufakis was invited to give a broader political context. Ghassan Aboussita was entered into the Schengen information system, meaning that Germany banned him from entering the whole Schengen area, which covers most of Europe, which also would have banned him from giving expert witness testimony at the ICC. And they also put a ban on political activity for several weeks on him. We challenged both of these government actions successfully in court. We fought back, and we are doing the same in the case of Yanis Varoufakis. Yanis Varoufakis was also targeted by the German government. The federal police, who patrols the airports and is in charge of airport security, was given a notification for the weekend of the Palestine Congress that upon arrival, Yanis Varoufakis was to be checked very carefully because he could be a danger to the public good because of possible anti-Semitism, of possible radicalization in anti-Israeli views. And the federal police was told to search him very carefully and possibly deny him entry if they deem it necessary. Also, we found out about this notification that went out to the federal police and were challenging it in court, and we're hoping for a court date later this year. Those two cases obviously target two very prominent figures, but the abuse of migration law goes far beyond that. Numerous Palestinian activists, Palestinian refugees living in Berlin have been targeted by the German state for their activism in favor of Palestine with the use of migration law by revoking their refugee status, by revoking their residence titles, or by denaturalization.
1: So, Alexander Gorsky. With the 19, I just to make one last point, just to clarify, this Staatsräson, from the very outset, was there a conflation between anti-Semitism and anti-Zionism, or anti-Zionism as anti-Semitism with respect to Israel?
4: Definitely. The German state is basically using these terms interchangeably. When they say anti-Semitism, they could just as well mean anti-Zionism. I think it's very important to distinguish between those two concepts. Germany has a historic responsibility for challenging anti-Semitism, but at the same time, what we should learn, especially as Germans, from the Holocaust, that never again means never again for anyone, and that is especially important now, considering the genocide happening in Gaza.
0: Alexander Gorsky, we thank you so much for being with us. A Berlin-based lawyer here who specializes in migration and criminal law has represented several clients involved in the pro-Palestine movement. Coming up, a quick look at Germany's crackdown on migrants and refugees. Stay with us.

0: Dallas Gerard and band singing When I Loved You at the Brooklyn Folk Festival. This is Democracy Now!, democracynow.org. I'm Amy Goodman in Berlin, Germany, with Nermeen Sheikh in New York.
1: We end today's show with a look at broader militarization and the immigration crackdown in Germany and the European Union. This is EU Migration Commissioner Magnus Brunner speaking to Reuters last week, saying that the European Union needs to, quote, control migration flows.
2: Well, 10 years ago, when the first crisis started with the migration flows towards Europe after the Syrian crisis, Europe took a lot of responsibility. But we didn't have a system, we didn't have rules, and that's why we didn't have control over who comes into the European Union, who can stay, and who has to leave again. And that's why the member states agreed, after years and years of discussion, on the Pact for Migration and Asylum. And that was the actual reason, to get control back. This is actually what we need in the European Union.
0: So this comes as Germany's far-right AfD party has made significant electoral gains in state elections in September, which could result in German state being controlled by a far-right extremist party for the first time since World War II. AfD champions restrictions on migration and promotes so-called remigration, which amounts to a policy of mass deportation. For more, we're joined here in Berlin by Wiebke Judith. She's the legal policy spokesperson for ProAsyl, a German NGO working for the human rights of asylum seekers and refugees in Germany and Europe. Thank you so much for being with us. In these last few minutes we have together, can you talk about what the AfD victories mean for asylum seekers and refugees in Germany?
3: Yeah, thank you so much. First of all, of course, the win of the AfD in Sachsen-Anhalt, but also the gains they have made across Europe is deeply concerning for everyone who cares about our democracy, but especially for people who are targeted by their policy. And for the first time ever, them taking control of a government could mean that they can make policies that will directly impact refugees, asylum seekers, of course, also other people with a migration background. And this could mean excluding refugee children from schools. This could mean further restricting of benefits. They might try to stop any asylum seekers being brought to that specific federal state. So a lot of people have fear, but I also do want to highlight, I think already in the last years, they have quite successfully managed to push the center parties towards their policies. And I think that is just as concerning.
1: And Wiebke, if you could talk about the transformation of the discursive, the conversation around immigration in Germany. I mean, it was in 2015 that Angela Merkel made it a policy to admit refugees, in particular from Syria, to the point that now there are almost, I believe, a million Syrian refugees in Germany. And now that was 2015. What has happened that has led to this kind of backlash against refugees in Germany?
3: Over the last 10 years, we for sure have seen quite a shift of the German migration policy towards the right. It's not like a straightforward at this time it went in the other direction, but it's just something that has developed. And there have been, you know, a lot of anti-migration campaigns in the media by right-wing or even center parties. So for almost 10 years, migration has again and again been put on the top of the agenda as supposedly the biggest issue in Germany. What I do think we currently see is that, again, it's shown, no, it's other issues that are very concerning with regards to housing or the retirement system. But I think constantly having put migration and asylum on top of this agenda has led to quite a hostile environment. But what we have seen in the past as well is also there is still a lot of solidarity with refugees in Germany. Also, Ukrainian refugees were welcomed in the last years, and we still see a lot of people day to day supporting refugees in their work. So I think this really we have to consider as well.
0: And finally, your group, the work that it carries out in Germany and Europe, the space you find for it, and the movements, how successful they are in pushing for the rights of migrants and asylum seekers.
3: What we do focus on currently, but have been doing for many years in Germany, but with partners across Europe, is really litigation, because it is quite hard at the moment to have political wins. But we have fundamental rights, we have human rights, and there is still a functioning court system that we can use. What is quite concerning is that we see that if there are wins in front of courts, governments are not perceiving it that well anymore. They might implement it or might not, and they might use it to really also campaign against our core human rights, such as the European Human Rights Charter. So these are developments that we see increasing, and we are quite worried. But for the moment, I think going to court is still a good way.
0: And how much public support do you have?
3: Well, it always depends, of course, who you ask. And we can't deny that there has been a shift within the German population as well. But again, I want to highlight there are many people who every day support refugees and other people coming to Germany. So I think people are, of course, a bit swayed by some of these narratives that have been pushed again and again and again, as migration being the main concern. But there are also many people who see and who know people in their daily life who've arrived 10 years ago, perhaps, but who are now a member of the community, who arrive and who fill job gaps that otherwise are not filled, who arrive, who are part of school, etc. So we also then again always see a lot of protest when there's, for example, effort to return such people, and people come together to protect their neighbors, to protect people at their workplace. Mm.
0: I want to thank you so much, Vibeke Judith, legal policy spokesperson for Pro Asyl, a German NGO working for the human rights of asylum seekers and refugees in Germany and Europe. 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Is currently accepting applications for an individual giving manager to support our fundraising team. 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Tonight, I'll be at Spora, here in Berlin, Germany, for the screening of Steal the Story, Please, the documentary about 30 years of Democracy Now! I will be there with the director of the film, Carl Diehl. It's at 7 o'clock. It's free. People should come early. Check our website. I'm Amy Goodman with Nermeen Sheikh.
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2: From Feature Story News in Brussels, I'm William Denslow. A senior United Arab Emirates officials described the cockpit attack on a Fly Dubai flight as a dangerous terrorist act. The captain says he knew he was fighting for his own survival when attacked by the co-pilot, but was determined not to let anyone else on the plane die. Blake Sifton, reporting from Tel Aviv, says the suspect's been transferred to the UAE for questioning, with both Israeli and Emirati investigators trying to establish a motive and any possible links to terrorist organizations.
3: We understand that he is an Omani national, but apart from that, no official details about his identity have been released. We understand that yesterday he was transferred from Saudi Arabia to the United Arab Emirates after Saudi officials said they concluded their preliminary investigation. He'll be interrogated in the UAE. Prime Minister Benjamin Netanyahu has said that Israel will participate in that interrogation, and the UAE's prosecutor general has said that they will try to discern a motive.
2: U.S. President Trump says that Europe's agreed to release diesel reserves. The president's threatened to restrict diesel exports ahead of midterm elections in November. UK's held talks with European nations about releasing extra supplies after prices spiked because of the conflict in Iran. UK's aviation minister Keir Mather says governments are cooperating.
4: Well, we're working closely with our European partners. We're continuing those discussions about how we retain our resilience and the robustness of our supply chains. President Trump is welcome to make those comments. We've got to focus here at home about ensuring that we have diversity of supply into our economy. Our European partners are absolutely central to that, particularly the flows of diesel that come through the Netherlands. But this work actually needs to happen at the level of the International Energy Agency.
2: Hundreds of protesters have gathered in Mumbai demanding the resignation of India's chief election commissioner over allegations that voter rolls were manipulated to benefit Indian Prime Minister Narendra Modi's ruling BJP. The Cockroach Janata Party, a youth-led movement, staged the demonstrations Friday, despite police denying permission for the location. While in the capital, Delhi, more than 700 protesters were detained. The election commissions denied the allegations, saying the changes remove duplicate, deceased or ineligible voters. Rebecca Bunnan reports from Mumbai.
5: Initially, police had been saying they denied permission for this particular location for this protest and asked the CJP to look at other locations. But the Cockroach Janata Party, they decided to go ahead here. And police have been allowing people to come in. The protest has been very, very peaceful so far.
2: And more than 500 schools across France faced disruptions Friday as education-related protests continue. French presidents held an emergency meeting to deal with what officials call an upsurge in urban violence. From bureaus worldwide, this is FSN.
6: Welcome to America Through the Eyes of an Illiterate. I'm your host, Felix Strozier. I started and run an organization based here in the Tacoma Hilltop area that helps people who can't read or write well. It's called Adults with Learning Disability Foundation. I started this organization because I am also an illiterate. With this show, I hope to raise awareness about our literacy community and provide listeners who struggle with some resources and tools to help them get by in a world that wasn't built with them in mind. This episode, we would like to continue our conversation to better understand exactly what an illiterate may go through. Hi, everybody. Welcome to another show. Today, I have a very interesting guest. And the reason we decided to do this interview is because I've had some calls and a couple letters that was showing an interest. And so what we done was we went out and found someone to be able to explain the program a little bit better. So today, I'm here with Lachey. How you doing, sir?
7: How you doing, Sensei?
6: I am doing well. Can you tell our listeners about what you do, and then I'll come in and kind of tell them the purpose of it.
7: Hello, everybody. My name is Rodney Leger. I go by the stage name The Comedian Leger. I run BIC Entertainment and Production. It is an entertainment and production agency. We do a lot of not only filming, we not only will come and film your weddings, your birthday parties, and any event, we also have performers who will come out to perform for you, too. So you get an all-in-one package with us.
6: That sounds good. And now the reason that we're doing this is because, as you know, we work with, we're AWLD, Adults with Learning Disability Foundation. And what we do is we try to find outlets for people who struggle with reading and writing. Sometimes they become better at other things besides the reading. And so they have shown an interest in like the production part, and maybe you can help someone or encourage someone to become that comedian, maybe.
7: I was illiterate. I couldn't read. I could barely spell. And then I found out as I was getting older that I better do something about it, you know. I was dyslexic, so they didn't know I was dyslexic until I was almost a teenager. And then I had corrective surgery, I think for the second time perhaps, for the dyslexia.
6: Yeah.
7: But the going through school, not knowing how to read and can't keep up with the class is definitely, it's horrifying. Just to put it blank, it's horrifying. It's just one of the things that I wouldn't wish that on anybody, you know? You know, how many times you read a book and said, hard word, hard word, hard word?
6: I do it all the time.
7: That's what we did when I was young, you know? So I decided to teach myself how to read better and write. And at the time that I decided to do that, I realized I was going to have to fend for myself. So when I started writing, I mean, really writing, and tell me, I couldn't show anybody what I wrote because they wouldn't be able to read it. It was all misspelled.
6: Right.
7: You know, so I would write and write and write and write and memorize it. I had a good memory, so I could memorize it. Then I'd go back and try to spell all the words that I didn't spell before. You know, even my own, my son right now, I make sure that he does 30 words a day. It'd be the same 30 words for 30 days. But he has to write, read, spell, and pronounce 30 words a day. That is the best way to get your mind to remember it. See, when I was growing up, I didn't have anybody there for me to tell me, just keep doing it and you'll get better. I didn't know that. You know, when your kid don't know that, I wasn't even thinking nothing about that. So I didn't have anybody to ride my coattail. You know, nowadays you try to ride somebody, oh, you get in trouble for it, but I wish I had that person there. I do thank my mom because she used to buy me books that the workbooks. I love the workbooks because I can trace the letters and I can go in. Puzzle books was always a good thing to do. I got him a bunch of puzzle books at home. And you know him. You know Malachi.
6: I know.
7: Yeah. So, you know, Malachi, since you've seen him last, he's developing just fine. Still haven't calmed him down yet, which I really don't want to. But he's doing a lot better than he was when you first met him.
6: Right. No, that will happen.
7: Yeah.
6: Yeah, that will happen. So, how is that working today?
7: How is my reading and spelling today?
6: Yeah, how is it today?
7: You know, there's a thing called sleep deprivation, and that fights against everything that you learn. So you must make sure that you get enough rest while you're doing these activities, the 30 words a day, the reading, a couple of chapters. You know, I love the Bible, so I read a couple of chapters of the Bible or have it read to me, you know, because the phone will read it to you. So get used to those words. Get used to seeing the same words over and over and over again. That's how you learn. You know, I don't care if it's cat, dog. I could tell you, here's a true story. I was in school. I was a kid. I don't know how old I was. Probably fourth or fifth grade. And I came home mad. I busted it open. Boom. Mama, mama, mama, mama. The teacher said I can't spell. She said I can't spell shirt. I could spell shirt. S-H-I-T. Shirt. And my mother fell out on the floor.
6: Right, right, right, right, right.
7: She said, boy, that's not how you spell shirt. So that was the moment I knew I really couldn't spell. Right. And back then, you know, they gave us the bad books. The letters were close together. I was dyslexic, so I couldn't tell if it was an I and a R or R and a I. I was doing the best I can, and that's a true story.
8: So you actually went through this and you learned a little bit about yourself through experiencing this. So when you were in school, it sounds like you were having trouble, but you understood that you would have to work the system a little bit different than, let's say, your peers were doing.
7: I had to read it early and memorize it. My memory back then was impeccable. Mm-hmm. I could memorize everything but the words I just read.
8: Right.
7: And it's weird because I can remember everything but the words I just read. You know, I called you today and said, hey, what was your name? Make sure I got it right, because I got it in my phone one way. And then when I look at it, I said, that's not right.
8: Right. Right.
7: So I was messing with my fiance. I said, Sensei Phillips. She said, no, it's Felix. Right. I said, no, it's Phillips. She said, it's Felix. Mm-hmm. I said, I know it's Felix, but I don't know why I got Philip in my phone.
8: Right. And that's okay. You know, I answered to them both. My grandfather was a Philip Strozier.
7: Oh.
8: And so, you know, we would call him, you know, grandpa, but his name was Philip. So they would most of the time call me Phil. So I'm good with it all. But I'm listening to your story, and your story sounds like my story. And I'm so glad that, because, you know, we have had previous conversations that we talk about how learning actually happens with us. And that's memory. And unfortunately, we can't remember everything. Even a reader can't remember everything. And so that's why we have to have these tools in place to be able to think for us when we're unable to think. Because at times, you know, I was taught that our minds are like a vault. Sometime you can open it, sometime you can't. But with illiterates, we really have to understand the learning process. And because you and I haven't talked about this before, I'm learning something new about you. You will probably learn some stuff new about me, because most people don't understand. I talk about illiteracy because I struggle with it, but it's not something that I just put out there, because my work ethic, it's higher than my potential level.
7: See you out there working, man. I see the different areas that you work in, you know. I don't know if it's because of illiteracy, but I do know that you work hard. Like I was just telling your technician here that, you know, why is everywhere I go, you there? You know, every time I'm at work, you at work too. So I know you guys working a lot. You know, I just saw the thing that you did at the Oasis up there on the hilltop. That was wonderful. I'm glad you put that on. I'm glad I got a chance to come out and support you, man.
8: Absolutely.
7: That was amazing, man. That was amazing what you're doing. You're feeding, you're giving away clothes, and you're trying to help people to read. Oh, man, you know, you know the wonders in the book? Have you read Moby Dick?
8: I haven't.
7: That is an awesome book. If you don't read, have you read Homer?
8: I'll tell you what my reading has consisted of. I have read the Bible once.
7: All the way through?
8: Hear me out. What it is I have read the Bible. If the Bible have 1,000 words in it, I read 50 or 75 words, because there's a lot of words that I just haven't experienced. It's new. I didn't know how to spell orchard until I lived on Orchard. When I started working for Food Connection, I didn't know how to spell connection. I had to go to Little Caesars and didn't know how to spell Caesar. But now I do. It's from memory learning. So the minute I stop writing that, then it becomes difficult.
7: Tell me about it. There's a lady named Marianne Riley. I was putting on a comedy show. and I had a real old computer. I had just got up here, and my computer at that time was about 15 years old, just before they, just as they upgraded everything to the 2000 and what, 5 or 9 model or something like that. Okay. What was it? It was 2014, 15. I was doing this show, and I'm working on off of Windows 6. So it was running real slow. So I spelled Mary Ann Riley, and I have to look at her name to spell it. So I know I got it right. So when I pushed enter to the print up on a sort of print up the flyer, it was misspelled. And I'm like, okay, I'll do it again. I must have done it about 100 times. And it never came out right.
8: Right.
7: And she called me, "You got my name misspelled." I said, "It's impossible for me to have your name misspelled. I've done it 700 times before I pushed enter. Right. I know it's in there right. I don't know why it didn't come out right, but I know it's in there right."
8: Right.
7: And it was just the computer was so old, it wasn't refreshing.
8: Yes.
7: It wasn't refreshing. It just stayed on that main page.
8: Right.
7: So once I wipe that main page out and open up a new one and type her name in and refresh it, it didn't never take the refresh. And you can see your friends walk away from you at this point. And that's, you know, being illiterate, they'll walk away from you. They'll think that you're an idiot, that you're dumb, that you're a fool, or something's wrong with him. You know, they'll think something, you know.
8: That's why we do what we do, and that's why we're here. It's because, you know, from what I'm listening to, you should be working with our organization. I'm trying to, statistic-wise, it says 130 million adults struggle with reading and writing. Now, I want to put something on your mind. Reading and writing is just a gift from God. That's why you have 9-year-old geniuses. You could have had something else wrong with you.
7: Mm-hmm.
8: But it's just a reading thing. But look how wonderful it becomes, because even though one door shut, your drive is so impeccable to where it keeps you moving forward. You know who you are, okay? And the thing is haters gonna hate, okay? They just don't know. And that's why it's so important that we take this time to express ourselves, because we're trying to show that we can do it, because up till today, the world doesn't give us a chance to be able to do things. We have to be creative. My first business was a martial arts school, because no one could take that away from me.
7: Mm-hmm.
8: I didn't have to read, but the thing is in the long run, you do have to, because everything the world stems around reading and writing. There's nothing that you do that doesn't come in the form of reading.
7: Even those math questions are written.
8: Even those.
7: Yeah, they're written in words.
8: That's like trick questions to me, you know.
7: They are trick questions.
8: Yeah. they turn it around. They use it in 9 different ways. And the thing about it is what we're trying to do is we're trying to educate people, because that's not the proper way to interact with illiterates.
7: Well, see, the Hilltop is going through changes now. Since the late 80s, well, I should say late 90s, early 2000, it is starting to change. After they gotten rid of most of the drugs and stuff like that, the family is trying to rebuild itself. But now they're pushing those who were here. They're getting pushed out. You know, I was living with a friend of mine who got pushed out a little bit, and she come to me. She said, "I'm doing everything I can to find a place. I'm doing everything I can to find a place. Can't you help me find a place?" And I told her, "You find a place, I'll help you get it. I can help you get it." And she called King Realty, and she went through them, and they found her a place. And I said, "I pay your first and last month rent. That's what I can do for you. But for me to sit there and search and try to find it for you, it's just too much. It's just too much on my plate."
8: So do you, doing that, that says you have a heart for others, and that's a good thing. Do you feel that people sometimes take advantage of that? Because sometimes people learn things from doing it the first time. And so they'd be like, I should at least have one more good time to.
7: I have gotten to take advantage. I lost $20,000 in a deal, but it wasn't by one person. I was taken advantage of by the company I was working with. I built up all this vacation time, and then they changed management. And I told the new management company that, hey, at this time, I had vacation time set up so I can do this tour. They said, okay, got it back set straight. And 6 months later, there was a new management company. So now I have to go through this again, and it's fresh, and it's real close to that time. I'm like, hey, I had something planned for this time. They wasn't trying to hear anything I had to say. You know, they just getting in there. I was the only maintenance guy working on the property. And I'm like, hey, I need this vacation time. I invested, at that point, $15,000 into this. Mm-hmm. I need that vacation time. And it's either you go on that trip or you lose this job. You go on that trip, you lose this job. You go on that trip, I can watch my money. But when I come back, I have nothing filling the pot. So it was a dilemma. I really didn't know what to do. I didn't have enough people around me that I could talk to figure out the best way to go about it. Because I'm pretty sure I could have went on a trip and saved my job. I just didn't know who I could talk to do it. I couldn't find anyone. See, now that would have been good if I could have picked up a couple of lawyers at that point. But all the lawyers are called and all the ones are searched for. How many lawyers can you find around Christmas? I don't know, but it ain't that many.
8: No?
7: No.
8: Wow. What, they all vacation?
7: They all vacation. They take that whole month is off of them.
8: Well, it must be nice. That's what I want to work towards. And that's the reason why we have to do what we do, because that's opportunity for him. Where's our opportunity? Okay. It sounds like you struggle from day to day, just like I do. I don't know where I'm going, but I know where I've been. And what I try to do is I just, that in all areas, try to be the best that I can be.
7: That's all I can do, is be the best that I can be. You know, I was taught to be vigilant at what I do. You know, my stepfather didn't teach me anything wrong. His name was Roosevelt East. He was one of the greatest men alive at the time. Living or dead, he's one of the greatest men I ever met.
8: Because I was about to dispute you, because my dad, Felix Strozier, was a great man. Yeah.
7: But it's one, I haven't met your dad.
8: I got you. I just want to get that shout out to my pops, because he watched me struggle. And even though he was at a low education level, his penmanship was
7: impeccable.
8: It was. Man, they used to say that's like girls writing, because he wrote really well.
7: I bet you like puzzles.
8: Who, me?
7: Yeah.
8: No.
7: No?
8: No.
7: Wow, that's the first time I heard that.
8: No, but I do. This is the thing. I can do puzzles, but what happens is things that take a long time, I will eventually lose interest. And so just trying to find all the yellow pieces, you know, because that's how we typically try to put puzzles together, look at the picture and then try to gather up all those pieces and your end pieces. I just have trouble.
7: What about crossword puzzles?
8: I don't do crossword puzzles because I have trouble spelling, and I would have to stay in a dictionary. And then it's hard. It's hard. Remember, I do everything that I've learned. One of our slogans to the company is, I don't do what I want to do. I do what I can do. So I don't write about things that I want to write about, because I have to use words I can spell. And so that correlates into me just telling you a story with words that I can spell.
7: That is fascinating. I don't think you should limit yourself like that.
8: I don't. I got tools.
7: Yeah, don't limit yourself
8: like that. Listen to me.
7: But I'm glad you're using the words that you know.
8: Absolutely. Listen, everybody grows.
7: Mm-hmm.
8: Okay. And the reason why I'm always out there, the reason I don't miss work, is because those are my learning environments.
7: Oh, yes.
8: If I don't go to work today, I miss out on learning something. And so I always put myself in the mix. But I have to be truthful, because I'm the one who attempts to do these things when he's alone. See, that's when you know, just like you did when you went to spell that word, that you have been studying. studying all day. And then when it was time to spell it, you weren't able to.
9: Mm-hmm.
8: Okay, that's kind of how every day. I'm always trying to, because what my mission is, things will never be better with illiterates until people understand illiterates and say, well, I know that an illiterate can do things because Felix done it. And he was impressive with it, and we didn't know until he told us that he had a learning disability. Everyone doesn't know that.
9: No.
8: Because people judge books by their cover. They listen to me speak. They listen, they watch me do my job. Okay, but that was me understanding who I was at an early age, because I had to study people who were doing better than me. Okay, I'm the one who was never eligible for football because my grades weren't right.
9: Oh, I'm sorry to hear that.
8: Oh yeah, no, don't. Hey, listen.
9: Oh, that's painful.
8: I think that's what gave me the heart and the will to be who I am today.
9: I believe so too, but it's painful because I know that feeling.
8: Yeah.
9: Track star.
8: Ooh.
9: Oh, I was a track star.
8: I hold records.
9: I hold records.
8: Uh-oh.
9: Oh yeah, I was kicking butt. But some of the teachers had some things to say about me, and I knew it. So come the finals, and this is one of the finals that I really wanted to be in. The teacher, they told me, they gave me that you're too old to run. I was held back a year. I was sick a whole year. Oh, I could spell in the beginning. I was winning spelling contests and everything like that. Around fourth, fifth grade, I caught walking pneumonia, rheumatic fever, and I was on my deathbed, and I was out of school for about a year. When I came back, I realized I couldn't spell a thing. Probably because of lack of practice, you know? Yeah, I didn't thought about it for a year or whatever it was. But whatever it was, when I came back, I can remember the first day I came back, I was ready. Come on, let's get this book. Let's get all this stuff. Let's get this stuff done. And open up the book, and I stuttered all the way through the book. What happened? Because when you're a kid, you don't think like that. You don't think that, oh, you need to keep going. You just think it's already there. And it's not already there. You have to practice at it. You have to constantly practice at it.
8: You know, sometimes we can fool ourselves by thinking we can do more by looking at what we can actually do. And sometimes what happens is, because I'm good at what I do, take me outside that circle, I got to learn. Before I can be impressive, I have to learn. So I experience things, you know, like doing so good on a job that they say, you know, we want to promote you. And then they promote me because of the good job that I do. But now the more responsibility has me needing to read, needing to write reports.
9: More paperwork.
8: Needing to do this or that. And those things won't get done in a timely manner. And so what I've found is that they say, we picked the wrong one. I thought he was motivated, but, you know, he lazy like everybody else. They think down on you, but it was never that. It was just I couldn't do it.
9: As fast as they can.
8: You can't.
9: It's not like you couldn't do it. You can't do it as fast as others could.
8: Well, the thing is we have to be able to do things quicker than I can. Speaking to your phone is not always the quickest way, because your phone doesn't always say what you have spoke.
9: My phone's retarded.
8: Okay, so you understand what I'm saying. So you got to spend all this time. You got to spend all that time trying to figure out, is it saying what I'm saying?
9: Mm-hmm.
8: Okay, and so it just makes it hard. See, I just want to tell you because I think that because you know me in a way that you probably didn't know that I had it this serious, that you give me a little bit of credit. It's hard. It's hard.
9: I just learned not to judge people. When I got into comedy, I threw all judgments out the window.
8: Yeah.
9: I, for a living, pick and tease people. I grew up in a neighborhood that, you know, the Dirty Dozens were said often, and I grew a thick skin on that, and I learned how not to get angry about things that I couldn't control. And I won't judge you no matter what you did, you know. I would pick you. I'll put you on my team. I'll put you on my team because I see your dedication, you know.
8: Yeah.
9: That's why I pick people who are dedicated. When I do the video production,
8: mm-hmm.
7: the most of the jobs I get is because the spirit that person has towards whatever the project is.
8: So you said that. So this is what I don't mean to interrupt you, but listen. So is this something, because we're always looking for partnerships that give people who struggle some type of craft. Is this something that do you teach this stuff? Do you help people? Do you mentor people to help them?
7: I do help a lot of people. I've been homeless, so my outreach is basically towards the homeless. I do help people who have certain disabilities. I say certain because it's only certain ones around me right now. Mm-hmm. I've been like a recluse for a while, you know. I've been too busy putting together a project that's very important. I can turn a lot of money, and it's at the point where now I have to pick the team. You know, and I'm in an area that it's a very wealthy area.
8: Okay.
7: So I have to be careful of the team I pick, because I can pick one wrong member of that team and they can blurt out the wrong thing, thinking that all of us are equal when other people will not see it that way.
8: But
7: you know?
8: don't you want to, it's about opportunity. Sometimes we have to just let people know, because I have experienced that to where I didn't look right and I didn't get it. But guess what? The other person that they picked failed through, and I would have been the right person on the first pick. But we don't always get picked.
7: No, we don't always get picked. And I probably don't always pick the right person, but I do try to pick the person who fits the criteria. You know, I have cooks that I need right now. I have bartenders that I need right now. I have a wait staff that I need right now. Within the next 3 weeks, I'm going to be trying to flyer this whole place. And right now, my budget has been cut. So I don't have the funds to do the things that I need to do. But I have the faith that it will work out. So on that faith, I keep building.
8: Okay, now I want to ask you again, because this is what it is. Remember, an illiterate is going to go into something. They told me that I wouldn't be when it was time for them to train me because I hurt myself on the job. They asked me what I wanted to do. I said that I wanted to learn computers.
7: Mm-hmm.
8: And they said that I couldn't learn computers because I was an illiterate. I couldn't read or write well. That took away my opportunity because I own a foundation that's a computer lab. I'm self-taught with computers. I remember when computers started off with DOS. That was the only way you could get on the computer.
7: Green screen.
8: Yes. Okay. And so these things have to be important to other people. And what I want to hear in conversations and what I'm trying to just do without attacking is those opportunities have to be for everybody.
7: Mm-hmm.
8: There are people out there who would love to, they would be better at speaking than writing.
7: My, what was he? He was my mentor. Let me put it that way. My mentor. I did video production in 2005. I started out as a comedian in 1988, but really didn't really get put my heart into it until 91. I took from 88 to 91 to learn it first. First, I had to learn. I had to learn how to spell. Had to learn how to write it where someone else can read it, get it close enough someone else could read it and say, here, read that back to me. I want to hear how it sounds. And watch them stumble over the words that I misspell. So after you get past all that and you put I put my little company together, I didn't set any limitations and I wouldn't let anybody set any limitations for me. So what they said I couldn't do is exactly what I tried to do. They said you're not going to live until you to be 24. So my goal was to live to be 25. Granted, I was incarcerated, but I made it to 25. I'm from Gary, Indiana. At that time, it was called Murder Capital. And I got bamboozled and locked up. I was around the wrong crowd and got locked up. And I did 2 years without snitching. So there was no one to snitch on. It was like, who did it? I didn't know that they did it. I had a gun to the back of my head. So you tell me who did it.
8: So is that, I also have been in some situations. Would you say something like that was I always say that we all need opportunities to be able to grow. Mm-hmm. And so sometimes bad opportunity comes before good opportunity. Mm-hmm. But it's because we need to feed our families. We don't mean anyone any harm, but we need it to eat. And so that's one of the reasons why it's so important to be able to uplift. You know, I always have, you know, my guests on multiple times. But one of the things that I would like to hear, because if you ask me, if you say, would I be that person to hire an illiterate, I would say just flat out yes. The reason I would say that is because that could be a door opener for them. Remember, the door has closed so many times for them. And most people who struggle won't look good at first.
7: I worked up here at Platt Electrical Supply in Kent, Washington, mm-hmm. right off of 212. Them guys would come in and order parts. I have electrical training, so I know most of the parts. What I don't know are the names of the companies that are coming in the door. And one time they give me this name, I'll write it in a book, keep that book right there. Gotta have my book. I got my brains in the car. I call it my brains. I write the name down. Let them spell it, write the name down. At the end of the day, I'm taking the papers, writing the name.
8: Neatly.
7: Trying to memorize these names. Now, they came in there 30 times. I might have got a name right 5, maybe 10. I just tell them, just spell it to me. I can type it better if you just spell it. Because I'm not only working on a counter, I'm also pulling parts. I'm also driving the truck. So my mind is in 4 different places all that day. And I'm the only one that's in 4 different places. Everybody else is either in a counter. I got 3 guys at a counter. I'm at the counter, in the warehouse, and in the truck. I'm out working all 3 of these guys by myself. Then when my supervisor released me, I told him, I said, something's going on with my apartment. I think they're trying to evict me. I said, I don't know why. I pay my rent up, but they're trying to evict me. He fired me on the spot. I was like, oh, that was cold. And then I remembered, you can't tell anybody anything that's going on with you. But besides that, when I outworked him, I told him, I said, man, you going to really fire me? I said, you're going to have a hard time trying to replace me. Don't you know that? I lifted 11 tons of steel a week for 3 years by myself.

0: I asked him, I said, hey, man, you find somebody to replace me? And the co-supervisor, he just laughed. He said, man, we can't get none of these parts right. He said, "He I actually ordered some stuff and came to pick it up. That's how I went back up there. Mm-hmm. And he said, he put the bag on the table and said, I don't know if it's right or not. And I just fell out laughing. I'm like, I told you, why are you going to hire somebody who's keeping you guys at number one? Why are you going to fire that guy? I said, I needed you guys so bad, but I can't return because, you know, why am I going to return to somebody who don't respect my abilities?
1: Absolutely.
0: Regardless if I could read, regardless if I could spell, you know?
1: So was that the reason that, is that what made you go into business for yourself?
0: I was already planning on it. I had already had my production company when I got to Washington in 2011. I still had it. I had it all the way up until 2013. I went back to Minnesota because my kids are in Minnesota. I'm from Gary. My kids are in Minnesota. I went back to Minnesota and just so happened it was an ice storm blizzard that year. So I get it to Virginia, Minnesota, and they in Minneapolis. But I have friends in Virginia and I can't get down to Minneapolis. So I stayed up there a month and I called here and I called the storage and I was like, hey, it's that time, let me pay on my storage. And they told me I couldn't pay with a card over the phone, which everybody know that's bogus. I said, what do you mean I can't pay with a card? We talked about this before I left. Oh, I can't accept the cards over the phone. Here we go again. Here comes this BS. So I called some friends to take my stuff out of storage and take it to their house, which I didn't want to do. I had 7 movies complete that I spent 7 years writing these movies. And believe me, you're talking about some phenomenal writing from an illiterate. Oh, I was all in these pages, man. And when I got back, they had wind up lost their apartment by the time I got back. Mm-hmm. And all that stuff was gone.
1: Wow.
0: All of it was gone. And from 2013 to 2015, when I was young, my birthday never fell on a Friday, Saturday. And from 1988 till 2015 was going to be the first time my birthday fall on a weekend.
1: Right.
0: So I said, I don't care what's going on in my life. I'm a produce this show and do this show.
1: Right.
0: And so I was feeling bad and I looked at the calendar and said, oh, I promised myself I was going to do this one.
1: Right.
0: So I threw the show anyway.
1: Right.
0: Put together a group of people. Had Nina Capone as the headliner. I had Marianne. No, it wasn't Marianne Ryan. It was Shannon. Shani. We call her Shani.
1: Okay.
0: She was on there, and Kara Gordon was the leader, the headliner for the comedians. And 3 other people dropped out, so I was ran up. I had to do the money, I had to serve the food, and I had to host the show. So I'm running all night, back and forth, back and forth, back and forth. So I couldn't get off what I wanted to do. The show went good.
1: Right.
0: But the best thing that came out of that, I got one of the best DJs out of that show. He paid to get in. Me and him been working together ever since. We used to run a radio show in Seattle.
1: Yeah?
0: Yeah.
1: What kind of show?
0: It was Hollow Earth Radio.
1: Hollow Earth. Never heard of
0: it. You never heard of Hollow Earth Radio? It's an LP station.
1: This is as well.
0: Yeah, it's an LP station. And I don't want to give it a shout out other than saying Hollow Earth Radio, but I don't want to do the call letters. I just want to say, you know, we ran that.
1: Yeah,
0: we ran that for a year until because you know it's no money in this stuff. They don't pay you unless you got some deep pocket sponsors, man. And I pray that you got some deep pocket sponsors, man, to keep you guys on the air. Your listeners out there, you know, you can always help out.
1: You know, we started doing that because we find that we do good in the community. The community supports what we do. They want to be a part of what we do. And we're actually moving forward. So, you know, I have learned so much, you know. Like I said before, I usually will have my guest on because we can't tell their story in 45 minutes. But the thing is I want, if there's anyone that that's interested in these things, you know, whether it's
0: you know,
1: camera work.
0: We have a lot of people that I run with. Everybody in Tacoma knows Bo Blass, okay? So Bo Blass is part of the Four Horsemen. He's part of the circle that I'm around. Mr. Mookie from the Hilltop. Y'all know him?
1: No, I'm not familiar with him.
0: Oh,
1: but
0: see,
1: it's okay.
0: When you do your fundraiser, we need to get Mr. Mookie from the

0: Hilltop. You need to get the Comedian Leger, that's me, and you can get Bo Blast, you can get Jay Will, you can get Scooter the Funky Grandpa.
1: Well, you know, I've been in entertainment. I was in entertainment for a lot of years. We brought some big names here, Lil Wayne, Genuine, Sinbad. When Sinbad was at the Tacoma Dome, we were the ones that brought him there. So I'm familiar with that. You don't have to pitch me on that because you guys are, I know you would be on my list.
0: I appreciate
1: that. For sure.
0: That.
1: And we're going to be doing some great stuff. And the thing is like I will keep you in the loop.
0: Big Funny.
1: Now, I know Big Funny.
0: That's my guy,
1: we'll get him in there.
0: Yeah.
1: The thing is it's just, I'm like you. I want to work with people who has a purpose.
0: Mm-hmm.
1: I don't just want to work with people. Quality is always better than quantity.
0: Amen.
1: You know, you got a bunch. So, you know, this is what I want to say because we got to wrap it up.
0: Okay.
1: Is, you know, I give all my guests a chance to think about what it is that they want to say. If I haven't said it or allowed you to say it, this would be the time to say it.
0: Well, again, my name is the Comedian Leger, and I want to thank AWLD for allowing me to be on the broadcast today. It's been great. I really enjoyed it. I am the founder of BIC Entertainment and Production. That's B as in boy, I as in igloo, C as in chocolate.
1: Okay, you got it down. I gotta start doing that because a lot of times, anytime you spell things, I know like my Z's sound like C's. Just a little short story. I was in the drive-thru at one of the little chicken places.
0: Mm-hmm.
1: And I said, I want two thighs. They kept asking me what I was saying.
0: Two sides.
1: Yeah.
0: Instead of two thighs.
1: And we laughed about it. I was with my wife. We laughed about it. But what happened was she had to tell them what I wanted.
0: Yeah, he wanted two thighs and not sides.
1: And so you just got to, you know, so I respect you. I'm going to get you back on the show.
0: AWLD.
1: AWLD, that's what it is. And remember to continue to listen to us. If you have any feedback, any comments, make sure that you get in touch with us. We have an address at the end. All right, like always, how you doing, Robert?
2: Good.
1: I don't want to get out of here without giving my sound guy
0: a little
1: shout out.
0: I can't even hear him in the headphones this time.
1: Okay. So, hey, listen, we got a lot to talk about. Thank you for joining America Through the Eyes of an Illiterate. For more information, you can contact us at awldfoundation@gmail.com. We are located at 2136 Martin Luther King Jr. Way, Tacoma, Washington, inside the Rise Center. We're open Tuesday through Friday from 11 to 5. See you next time. I'm your host, Felix Strozier.

I feel an earthquake when her heart beats. 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Her gaze blazes ways to my heart that I never knew where to start with. She parts her lips and sings melodies in simple conversation that keep me in elation for weeks. So when she speaks, I'm more than excited. Never before was there a more elegant queen, and I fiend for her attention. Parched, I drink from her infinite grace, and for her, I would face thousands of demons. No, millions of angels, just to show her that neither heaven nor hell could stop me. And I want to know her, so I open my chest to show her the vines that grow there. And her smile is the sunshine that keeps my heart growing. 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

0: Give it a whirl.
1: Wait, now?
2: Yeah.
1: Oh. 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
1: From Feature Story News in Brussels, I'm William Denslow. A senior United Arab Emirates officials described the cockpit attack on a Fly Dubai flight as a dangerous terrorist act. The captain says he knew he was fighting for his own survival when attacked by the co-pilot, but was determined not to let anyone else on the plane die. Blake Sifton, reporting from Tel Aviv, says the suspect's been transferred to the UAE for questioning, with both Israeli and Emirati investigators trying to establish a motive and any possible links to terrorist organizations.
2: We understand that he is an Omani national, but apart from that, no official details about his identity have been released. We understand that yesterday he was transferred from Saudi Arabia to the United Arab Emirates after Saudi officials said they concluded their preliminary investigation. He'll be interrogated in the UAE. Prime Minister Benjamin Netanyahu has said that Israel will participate in that interrogation, and the UAE's prosecutor general has said that they will try to discern a motive.
1: US President Trump says that Europe's agreed to release diesel reserves. The president's threatened to restrict diesel exports ahead of midterm elections in November. UK's held talks with European nations about releasing extra supplies after prices spiked because of the conflict in Iran. UK's aviation minister Keir Mather says governments are cooperating.
3: Well, we're working closely with our European partners. We're continuing those discussions about how we retain our resilience and the robustness of our supply chains. President Trump is welcome to make those comments. We've got to focus here at home about ensuring that we have diversity of supply into our economy. Our European partners are absolutely central to that, particularly the flows of diesel that come through the Netherlands. But this work actually needs to happen at the level of the International Energy Agency.
1: Hundreds of protesters have gathered in Mumbai demanding the resignation of India's chief election commissioner over allegations that voter rolls were manipulated to benefit Indian Prime Minister Narendra Modi's ruling BJP. The Cockroach Janata Party, a youth-led movement, staged the demonstrations Friday, despite police denying permission for the location. While in the capital Delhi, more than 700 protesters were detained. The election commissions denied the allegations, saying the changes removed duplicate, deceased or ineligible voters. Rebecca Bunnan reports from Mumbai.
4: Initially, police had been saying they denied permission for this particular location for this protest and asked the CJP to look at other locations. But the Cockroach Janata Party, they decided to go ahead here. And police have been allowing people to come in. The protest has been very, very peaceful so far.
1: And more than 500 schools across France faced disruptions Friday as education-related protests continue. French presidents held an emergency meeting to deal with what officials call an upsurge in urban violence. From bureaus worldwide, this is FSN.
5: With FSN Spotlight, I'm Simon Marks. Today, the botched execution in Tennessee of Krista Pike, a 50-year-old murderer who in 1996, when she was 18, was convicted along with her boyfriend of the beating death of a fellow teenage girl. In the death chamber, she was given two full syringes of pentobarbital to slow her breathing and put her to sleep. Neither of them worked. It means medical technicians in the jail were trying to kill her, and then doctors and nurses in a nearby hospital were trying to save her life. Maya Fox is CEO of Reprieve, the international non-profit fighting against the death penalty.
6: The vast majority of states use lethal injection still, but there are other methods available. Last year, we saw a few other methods used. So, for example, nitrogen gas was used, firing squad. And because those methods appear to be so brutal and barbaric on the face of it, even courts in places like Alabama have turned away from those methods. So this year, we've only seen lethal injection. What Krista Pike's execution demonstrates is something we've known for a very long time, that lethal injection is as barbaric as other methods, that all it does is hide the brutality of what is, you know, state-sanctioned murder.
5: 23 American states have outlawed the use of the death penalty, but the rest are dispatching inmates at the fastest clip since 2009.
1: The main news again. A senior United Arab Emirates officials described the cockpit attack on a Fly Dubai flight as a dangerous terrorist act. More than 500 schools across France faced disruptions Friday. The country's prime ministers held an emergency meeting to deal with what is described by officials as an upsurge in urban violence. And US President Donald Trump says that Europe's agreed to release diesel reserves after threatening to cut off American supplies. And that's the latest Feature Story News, William Denslow reporting.
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12: Dave Perling, Mr. Dollar. 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
11: Hello, Mr. Perling.
12: Mr. Aimwell tells me you're in his office looking into my private affairs.
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12: I should be irritated, I suppose. 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When can I see you?
11: Most any time. How about today?
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10: Tonight, and every weekday night, Bob Bailey in the transcribed adventures of the man with the action-packed expense account, America's fabulous freelance insurance investigator...
11: Yours truly, Johnny Dollar.

0: 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The following is an accounting of expenditures during my investigation of the Perling matter. Item 9, 10 cents, one phone call to Morton Scottman advising him that Jeannie Perling had been located in New Orleans by one of Aimwell's operatives. Mr. Scottman thought that over for a while and then assumed it would be in the best interests of Eastern Liability to make certain this was the truth. I told Mr. Scottman I intended to do just that. Item 10, $5, cab fare from the New Weston Hotel to the home of David Perling.
1: Hi, come on in.
0: The man who opened the door wasn't a servant. He wore a dark blue double-breasted suit. He smelled of cigars and bourbon, and private detectives stuck out all over him. He jammed a pudgy finger in the general direction of what later turned out to be the library, and I followed. The room we went into was empty, except for us. As far as I could see or hear, the rest of the house was empty, too. The man in the blue suit sat down on a leather sofa and pointed to a quart of bourbon that had just come out of a sack.
1: You must be this Dollar guy, huh?
0: Yeah.
1: Mr. Perling will be along in a minute. He asked me to say hello to you. By the way, my name's Brad Copeland. I'm one of Niles' men. Niles Aimwell?
0: That's great. Where is Niles?
1: He's with Mr. Perling. They'll be along. Sit down, relax. They said they thought it was about time for a little conference.
0: What for? The girl's been found, hasn't she?
1: Oh, sure, sure. Now they got to figure some other things out.
0: I'll bet.
1: You don't believe much of this, do you?
0: Nope.
1: Well, then I'll put it this way. I'm the guy who found Jeannie Perling. How about it now?
0: Okay. Look, I got put on this thing because an insurance company executive thought Perling might have had a false death report made on him to juggle some things in the stock market.
1: Oh, that story in the papers about Perling dying, huh?
0: Yeah, Perling paid to have that story printed, all right, but not for any stock market angles. He did it to try and scare up this daughter of his who scrammed away from home a year ago. Now, I found that hard to believe, even after I talked to Niles Aimwell and he told me the agency had been hired to find the girl a year ago. I suppose you're one of the men who's been looking.
1: Yeah, that's about it. No luck, either. And yesterday morning comes a phone call. I don't know who it is. Tells me where she's living, what name she's using in New Orleans. I scram down there by plane and check it out. It's all true. So I come back here, and here I am. Conference.
0: You found her on a tip from somebody you don't know? Man or woman?
1: Always a man's voice. Wonderful, ain't it, what happens sometimes?
0: How does it look to you?
1: Like a sealed freight car full of nothing. That's the girl down there in UO, all right. I managed that. I picked up her prints and checked them with what we had to go on. But what's what, I don't know.
0: What's Aimwell going to do now?
1: That's why the conference. We see what we'll see. Relax.
0: I tried to do that, but I didn't do very well. Copeland settled to his bourbon, and I picked up and laid down a half a dozen magazines, smoked two cigarettes, paced up and down. Finally, I heard a door open somewhere, and Niles Aimwell and David Perling walked in the room. Then Aimwell motioned Copeland to his feet, and both of them left the room without a word. David Perling and I were alone.
2: How much do they pay you, Dollar?
0: Oh, I'm paid well enough. What's that got to do with it?
2: I was just curious, is all. You seem like a competent man. As a matter of fact, the most competent I've met, and that includes Mr. Aimwell and Mr. Copeland. By the way, I just fired them.
0: Really?
2: I don't think I need them anymore now that I know where Jeannie is.
0: Oh?
2: You've had an extraordinary interest in my affairs lately. I'm willing to bet that you won't leave me alone until you're satisfied about my daughter.
0: You'd be right.
2: I want Jeannie to come home. Here, where she belongs.
0: Why don't you go get her?
2: I think that might be difficult under the circumstances. I'm afraid she bears considerable rancor for myself and Mrs. Perling. Perhaps someone like you could, persuade her that it would be the best thing to do.
0: I go down to New Orleans and get her?
2: Exactly.
0: I was going anyway.
2: Oh? Why?
0: Well, offhand, you don't seem like the father who's happy to know that his daughter, whom he hasn't seen or heard from in a year, is alive and well. You haven't made a move to go and pick her up yourself. Also, she was found too soon and too fast after I got in on the picture.
2: Hey, you can stop right there. I'm sure I wouldn't even attempt to explain any of those things.
0: I didn't think you would. Or could.
2: Hmm?
0: I'm on my way to New Orleans, Mr. Perling, to get your daughter. I think she'd be crazy if she came back here, but I'll take it up with her.
2: Do that.
0: I wonder if you'd like to try to explain something else for me.
2: What?
0: Why you were feeling me out a couple of minutes ago to see if I'd buy off.
2: Get out of here. Get out!
3: Why not?
0: Expense account item 11, $113.15. Airfare incidentals, New York to New Orleans, Louisiana. The temperature was exactly 28 degrees hotter when I landed. In the cab from the field, I peeled off my coat and loosened my tie and took off my hat. I walked into the lobby of the Roosevelt Hotel that way. Everyone else seemed cool enough in linens and tropicals. Everyone except myself and a big blonde giant of a man leaning against the CNS ticket counter.
4: Boy, take Mr. Dollar to 511.
0: The giant smiled when he saw me and stuck out his hand.
5: Well, well, well, I'm certainly glad to see you. We thought you'd never get here. Hope you had a pleasant trip.
0: I was okay.
5: I know you're tired and hot and would like to wash up a little and refresh yourself, but the rest of the boys are headquartered in 810. They're mighty anxious to meet you. Mighty anxious. Us Delta cotton growers are going to make it or break it at this convention. Yes, sir.
0: Yes, sir. We sure are, aren't we?
5: As soon as you're cleaned up, you come right over. We have a drink and I'll show you around the town.
0: Yeah, that'll be swell. 810?
5: 810. About an hour?
0: About an hour.
5: I'll see you.
0: Hey, clerk.
4: Yes, sir?
0: How long have the Delta cotton growers been in town?
4: Delta cotton growers? Well, they had their convention last month, sir.
0: Who's registered in 810?
4: We have no 810, sir.
0: I'd done someone dirty. When he came over with hand out in front, I was supposed to say, "You got the wrong fellow. My name's Dollar." But I made him play it out for a particular reason. He wanted to know who I was, and he didn't quite know. But then I wanted to know who he was, and I didn't quite know. I wanted to know him because of that .38 strapped under his left arm. It bulged out just enough to make me curious. By 7:30, I'd eaten dinner and found an address on Ursuline Street, the address where Jeannie Perling was living. A mailbox carried that name. It was one of those unpainted apartment houses in the French Quarter, full of heat and low-watt light bulbs. The girl who opened the door was a medium-sized blonde, and she wore a black dress. The girl I was looking for had coal black hair.
6: Yes?
0: How do you do? My name's Johnny Dollar. I came here to see Jeannie Perling.
6: Come in, please. You're a friend of Jean's?
0: In a way. I just came from New York.
6: You know her father, then?
0: Yes.
6: Oh. I'm Janice Floyd, Jean's roommate. This way. Careful, it's a little dark.
0: Sure. Maybe I had the feeling when I saw the black dress, but I knew I had it when Janice Floyd turned and led me through the two large rooms that made the apartment. I thought that was the end of it, but there was one more room. The blonde girl stood to one side so I could see in. The perspiration began to trickle down my face. I knew what was coming.
6: Here she is, Mr. Dollar.
0: She was there, all right. As lovely and as young and beautiful as the picture. There was a candle burning at her head and feet. And she was dead. I don't know how long I stood there in that dark room staring down at her. I think there were other people in there, too. Dark people, heads bowed, hands folded in front of them, all looking at her. How did it happen?
6: Leukemia. You know, didn't you know her very long?
0: No. No, as a matter of fact, Miss Floyd, I didn't ever know her. I certainly didn't know she was dead when I came here tonight. I hardly expected
6: her. She asked that it be this way. But who are you?
0: I'm an insurance investigator.
6: From her father?
0: Not exactly, no.
6: Oh, yes, I see it now. You aren't the first one who's been here looking for her. There have been others, detectives and lawyers trying to get her to go back.
0: What?
6: If he'd loved her, if they'd loved her for just one unselfish moment, she would still be there. Well, Mr. Dollar, she's where her father can't bother her anymore. You tell him that when you go back to New York. Tell him he can stop hiring lawyers and detectives to find her. Now, get out.
0: Expense account item 13, $5, the usual charge in any city for having a legal document copied and photostated. A death certificate verifying the fact that the girl had died on the 20th day of the month. A medical report attached to the certificate named the cause of death as leukemia. I had copies of all these legal documents by 10 o'clock the following morning. I even went through the motions of phoning the desk and asking for a bill and making a plane reservation for that night. I had a feeling someone would be very interested to see me take care of all those things, and I was right. The big blonde man with the .38 happened to be in one corner of the lobby when I paid my bill. He also happened to be at the airport when I picked up my ticket, but then he got careless. I walked through the gate, waited 2 minutes, and slipped back to grab a cab in front, just in time to see him wheel a battered convertible out of the parking lot and head back for town. I followed in my cab. He went to the Ursuline Street address. 2 minutes later, he came out. Expense account, item 14, $8. I let my cab go and strolled up to him just as he was getting in his car. Hiya.
3: What?
0: Look, we've been playing games long enough, don't you think? Well?
3: Why don't you go back to New York and do what you have to do?
0: Deliver this death certificate? I don't believe it.
3: You saw her dead, didn't you?
0: Still don't believe it.
3: That's too bad, because that's the way it is.
0: He got in his car, started it up, drove away. I stood there and watched him go. Money, I kept saying to myself. Money. There's money in it somewhere. Plain old money.

0: Now, here's our star to tell you about the final intriguing episode of this week's story.
1: Tomorrow, there's still money in it. More money than it takes to save a life. Join us, won't you? Yours truly, Johnny Dollar.

Yours truly, Johnny Dollar, starring Bob Bailey, is transcribed in Hollywood, written by John Dawson. It is produced and directed by Jack Johnstone. Be sure to join us tomorrow night, same time and station, for the final episode of this week's story of Yours Truly, Johnny Dollar. Roy Rowan speaking.

What's in a name? A name is an identity, its meaning, and history. Washington State is full of such meaning and history. From the towering beauty of Tahoma to the serene waters of the Puget Sound, we will delve into the meanings of the names of the places that define our city, region, and state. This is our history. This is our sound. Eatonville. Eatonville is southeast of Tacoma, near the Pack Demonstration Forest in Pierce County. T.C. Van Eaton platted the town site in 1888. His store served as the first post office when it was founded June 25, 1890. Van Eaton Hall, the second story of the building, was the town's early social center. T.C. Van Eaton was born in Pope County, Minnesota, June 27, 1862. He came to Eatonville, where he served as postmaster for 18 years, and in the state legislature in 1894 and 1895. He died in October of 1951 and is buried in Eatonville. Eatonville was incorporated October 28, 1909. The U.S. Atlas, published in 1895, shows the place to be Eatonville. 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
2: From Feature Story News in Brussels, I'm William Denslow. A senior United Arab Emirates officials described the cockpit attack on a Fly Dubai flight as a dangerous terrorist act. The captain says he knew he was fighting for his own survival when attacked by the co-pilot, but was determined not to let anyone else on the plane die. Blake Sifton, reporting from Tel Aviv, says the suspect's been transferred to the UAE for questioning, with both Israeli and Emirati investigators trying to establish a motive and any possible links to terrorist organizations.
3: We understand that he is an Omani national, but apart from that, no official details about his identity have been released. We understand that yesterday he was transferred from Saudi Arabia to the United Arab Emirates after Saudi officials said they concluded their preliminary investigation. He'll be interrogated in the UAE. Prime Minister Benjamin Netanyahu has said that Israel will participate in that interrogation, and the UAE's prosecutor general has said that they will try to discern a motive.
2: US President Trump says that Europe's agreed to release diesel reserves. The president's threatened to restrict diesel exports ahead of midterm elections in November. UK's held talks with European nations about releasing extra supplies after prices spiked because of the conflict in Iran. UK's aviation minister Keir Mather says governments are cooperating.
4: Well, we're working closely with our European partners. We're continuing those discussions about how we retain our resilience and the robustness of our supply chains. President Trump is welcome to make those comments. We've got to focus here at home about ensuring that we have diversity of supply into our economy. Our European partners are absolutely central to that, particularly the flows of diesel that come through the Netherlands. But this work actually needs to happen at the level of the International Energy Agency.
2: Hundreds of protesters have gathered in Mumbai demanding the resignation of India's chief election commissioner over allegations that voter rolls were manipulated to benefit Indian Prime Minister Narendra Modi's ruling BJP. The Cockroach Janata Party, a youth-led movement, staged the demonstrations Friday, despite police denying permission for the location. While in the capital, Delhi, more than 700 protesters were detained. The election commissions denied the allegations, saying the changes removed duplicate deceased or ineligible voters. Rebecca Bunnan reports from Mumbai.
5: Initially, police had been saying they denied permission for this particular location for this protest and asked the CJP to look at other locations. But the Cockroach Janata Party, they decided to go ahead here. And police have been allowing people to come in. The protest has been very, very peaceful so far.
2: And more than 500 schools across France faced disruptions Friday as education-related protests continue. French presidents held an emergency meeting to deal with what officials call an upsurge in urban violence. From bureaus worldwide, this is FSN.
6: Mystery Theatre presents

0: Come in. Welcome. I'm E.G. Marshall. And I know I'm E.G. Marshall. The reason I stress this is because the world seems to be suffering from an identity crisis. People are turning to the Orient in a search for their real selves. Others turn to drugs, and others to new forms of consciousness raising. Today's story is titled, A Question of Identity. But in this tale, the search is not for oneself, but to identify the right husband.
1: What do you want of me, Hillary?
2: Proof. Prove to me that you are the real Bob Christie, the man I divorced 12 years ago. Prove it with memories, the little things that only you and I would know.
1: Things I've tried to forget. Hillary, this is no place for reminiscing. Why is that phony tourist still hanging around?
2: You can't use him as an excuse anymore. He's leaving.
1: Yes, and he's also leaving that expensive camera case behind. Come on, Hillary, run!

0: Our mystery drama, A Question of Identity, was written especially for the Mystery Theater by Murray Burnett and stars Joan Lovejoy. It is sponsored in part by Buick Motor Division. I'll be back shortly with Act One. We live in a world filled with kidnapping and skyjacking. Unfortunately, these crimes have become so common that we almost accept them as part of the perils of today's living. Of course, we all know that the motive for kidnapping or skyjacking is either political or involving money for ransom, and sometimes both. Today's story starts with a kidnapping which had neither of these motives. Indeed, it was so unusual that it seemed to be motiveless.
1: My name is Hillary Cummings, and I'm divorced. I mention this only because it plays such an important part in the incredibly strange things that happened to me. It all started on an ordinary Wednesday as I left my apartment in New York City on my way to my job as court stenographer. It was raining. No chance for a cab, I knew, so I opened my umbrella and started for the bus stop on the corner. Two men ranged up, one on each side of me.
2: Is Hillary coming?
1: Yes.
2: We'd like you to come with us.
1: Who are you?
2: Oh, I'll be explaining when we get where we're going. Our car's right over there.
1: Well, thank you, but my bus is right over here. You can ride with me and explain.
2: That's not satisfactory, Miss Cummings.
1: Let go of my arm or I'll scream.
2: Help me lift her into the car. All right, give her a chance. Here you have it. Miss Cummings, you can scream if you wish. It won't do you any good.
1: I was being kidnapped. My first emotion, utter disbelief. And then followed quickly by anger and fear. Particularly when the man who had been doing all the talking attempted to reassure me.
2: I give you my word that no harm will come to you. We're simply going to ask a favor of you.
1: Well, for people asking favors, you go about it in a calculated way to get a refusal.
2: I've already apologized for this,
1: kidnapping.
2: Oh, you got it all wrong. You'll understand everything when we reach our destination.
1: Well, the police won't. They know a kidnapping when they hear about it.
2: No more talking. Now, shut up. Unless you want to be gagged.
1: There was no question that he meant what he said. So I obeyed. The car traveled fast up the West Side Highway, crossed the Henry Hudson Bridge into Riverdale, turned off at Fieldston, and came to a stop in the driveway of a gracious old mansion. My captors politely ushered me in through large double doors and then into a paneled library. A gray-haired man with twinkling blue eyes and the face of a cherub rose from behind a large desk.
3: Oh, Miss Cummings, I'm delighted to see you. Please, sit down. Would you care for some coffee? Tea? Excellent croissant, eh?
1: I'll tell you exactly what I'd like. To get out of here and down to my job. What do you think is going to happen when I don't show up or call in?
3: Nothing. I assure you everything has been taken care of.
1: And I'm supposed to take your word for that?
3: Oh, not at all. If you wish, you may call and speak to your superior, Mr. Springsteen, I believe.
1: Who are you, and what do you want?
3: Who I am is of no importance. What I want is, simple. I want a small favor from you, one which will do your country a great service.
1: Are you telling me that you're with the government?
3: That's right.
1: Then why didn't you just call and ask me to come and see you?
3: Well, there were considerations, time for one, security for another.
1: Security? Look, are you sure you have the right woman?
3: Hillary Cummings is your maiden name. And some time ago, you were Mrs. Robert Christie, correct?
1: Oh, my marriage to Bob has something to do with my being here, then.
3: It has everything to do with it. I have no choice, believe me. Miss Cummings, you would know your husband if you were to see him again now, wouldn't you?
1: Well, I'm not sure. You know he had some plastic surgery done after the accident. I haven't seen or spoken with him since.
3: We're aware of that. I can only tell you that the plastic surgery did not alter his looks that much. What is much more important, I think, are the things that remain constant, such as memories that were shared by only the two of you.
1: I'm getting a very bad feeling. I don't know whether I'm Alice in Wonderland or a character in a James Bond story. I would like to leave now, may I?
3: No.
1: I'm a prisoner.
3: Well, only until you hear me out. Just please listen, and if you then decide you don't want to help us, well, you'll be perfectly free to leave. Do we have a deal?
1: Do I have a choice?
3: I'm the head of an intelligence operation, one you've never heard of, an intelligence gathering outfit.
1: And how does Bob connect up with this?
3: Well, he's done some work for us at various times. No one can question his extensive traveling because of his regular job as a hotel management consultant. He makes an ideal courier. You know, someone who carries messages, you know.
1: I've read enough spy stories to know what a courier does.
3: So we come to our problem. Some weeks ago, we were told about an important message that was shortly coming out of Vienna. Our sources informed us that the message had extraordinary importance. We therefore decided to use your ex-husband to pick up the message and bring it back. Bob was legitimately visiting Vienna at that time, and we pre-arranged with Bob to send us a postcard setting up a time and place where he would deliver this message to us. I've mentioned its importance before, so you may understand our consternation when in the past 3 days we received 3 different postcards, all presumably signed by your ex-husband, setting up 3 different times and places for us to accept delivery. As much as it embarrasses me to admit it, well, there must have been a security breach of significant proportions.
1: But what has all this to do with me?
3: Well, in order to make absolutely sure we get the right message, we need you to identify the right Bob Christie.
1: Mr. Smith.
3: Mr. Smith will do.
1: Mr. Smith, now I hope you won't be upset if I say that what you've just told me is the most absurd story I have ever heard.
3: Why absurd?
1: You have employed a man as a courier for some years, and yet you expect me to believe that you can't identify him?
3: Bob Christie and I have never met. Actually, he's only had contact with 2 different operatives, none of whom spend more than 5 minutes with him.
1: But you must have pictures or fingerprints, of course. You must have his prints.
3: We have, both in his file and in our computer banks. But unfortunately, his file is missing, and something has happened to foul up the computer tape.
1: Well, I'm afraid I can't help you. It means that I'd have to see Bob again.
3: And that would be painful.
1: Yes.
3: I know. I've read the court record of the divorce proceedings.
1: Court records? They don't begin to tell you anything. There's no record of the last words I spoke to Bob Christie, is there?
3: No.
1: Well, I've never told this to anyone. And I'm only telling it to you so that you'll understand why I must walk out of here. Right after the accident, I went to the hospital. Bob was lying there in his bed. If he saw me come in or heard me, he didn't say anything. And I went to the bed, leaned over and whispered, "Damn you forever, Bob Christie. I hope to God you die." And now you are asking me to meet with this man and identify him for you.
3: I have to. Are you sure that Bob heard those words you said to him in the hospital?
1: Well, I suppose he did. I never thought about it. I just know I said that.
3: Perhaps he was unconscious. I'm not saying he was, but, well, he might have been. Then he would never have heard them.
1: Suppose I identify the wrong man.
3: No, it's hardly likely. You're not going to be meeting a stranger. One man will undoubtedly have the memories that only you two can share. You'll see.
1: You talk as though I were going to do it.
3: We checked on your background. You have a strong conscience. You can't walk away from this and live with yourself, particularly when I tell you that the moment you appear on the scene, you become a pawn and perhaps expendable.
1: And what has that to do with conscience?
3: Well, your record also shows you have courage.
1: I'd like a little more time.
3: Come in.
4: A man with a passport bearing the name of Robert Christie is on TWA's Flight 13 with a stop in Switzerland. He's due to arrive at Kennedy at 3 p.m.
3: Thank you. Well, I'm afraid you've run out of time, Miss Cummings. Your first appointment is 4 o'clock this afternoon in the Blue Sky Lounge of the Metropolitan Motel.
1: All motels near airports have the same air of impermanence. I looked for the third table on the left and anxiously tried to recall every word of the hurried briefing I'd been given.
3: It's really a simple procedure, Miss Cummings. You'll go to the Sky Blue Lounge and be sure to take the third table on the left.
1: Suppose someone's sitting there.
3: There better not be. It's been reserved in your name. Now, you'll give the captain your name and order a slow gin fizz.
1: I loathe them.
3: Well, you don't have to drink it. Just order it. Now, here's your copy of Great Hostelries of the World. Be sure you have it open so the title shows.
1: And then?
3: Wait for the contact. And for your sake and ours, let's hope that he's the real bomb, Christie. Your part will be finished after you drop the message off, as you've been instructed.
1: But what if he...
3: Now, you have the phone number for all other contingencies, right? There'll be somebody at that phone 24 hours a day. Good luck.
1: So, there I was, sitting at the third table on the left with my book open as directed, and nothing happened. I looked at my watch, 4:15. Still nothing. I decided to wait a little longer. I'd given him an hour. So I continued to read, the gin fizz untouched. And then the waiter handed me a sealed envelope. This was not according to plan. However, I opened it. It read, "If this is your idea of a joke, it's sick. This is no laughing matter, so get out." It was unsigned. I looked around the room, but saw no one remotely resembling Bob. I glanced up at the waiter. He was obviously expecting an answer. I simply shook my head and tore the note to shreds. It wasn't more than 10 minutes later. I never heard him. I was reading, and the only way I knew he was there was when his hand closed the book, and he said...
5: You're just as stubborn and spiteful as always. If you have an explanation, I'll listen.
0: Everyone knows that love is blind, but how about hate? In the case of Hillary Cummings, she's been asked to identify her own husband, a man she hates. Will this hatred lead her to make a mistake? I'll be back shortly with Act Two.

0: I'd recognize him anywhere. How often have we said those words without thinking? And what is there to think about? Certainly, it's a simple matter to recognize someone you've known intimately, even if you haven't seen or spoken with him in a dozen years, unless there are three remarkable lookalikes, each one of them claiming to be your ex-husband. That was Hillary Cummings' problem. She is face to face with the first claimant and desperately unsure.
1: I'm still waiting, Hillary.
2: Well, the plastic surgeons did a good job. You look just as you should.
1: I want to know why you're sitting at this particular table, in this particular lounge, at this particular time.
2: Because Robert Christie is supposed to deliver something to me.
1: Agency sure must be scraping the bottom of the barrel if they have to use you as a pickup contact. Here's the message. I can't say it's been nice seeing you.
2: Wait, just a minute, there's more.
1: No, not for me there isn't.
2: Well, suit yourself. It will make it easier for me when I talk to the other two men who claim to be Robert Christie.
1: What?
2: The agency received three postcards setting up three different meetings. That's why, as you so charmingly put it, they scraped the bottom of the barrel and came up with me.
1: You always were a liar. I don't know how you found out as much as you did, but I do know the agency has my print.
2: Your file is missing, and somebody was also able to mess up the computer tape.
1: Oh, somebody's given you all the answers.
2: You can check.
1: I'm going to. Right now.
2: He left to phone the agency, I suppose. He could have been Bob. He'd had plastic surgery, and maybe this is the way Bob would have looked after aging 12 years. And he talked just as viciously as Bob had. But somehow that bothered me. I wondered if he'd been coached. Shouldn't the years have taken some of the edge off his bitterness?
1: Straighten me out on just what you want from me. You know damn well that I'm Bob.
2: How about the other two men?
1: They're imposters.
2: Well, I'll admit, you look about the way Bob might have considering the plastic surgery. You seem to have many of Bob's characteristics. But I don't want to pass judgment until I'm absolutely sure.
1: Oh, what a clever little trap. I don't have my birth certificate with me, but would you like a peek at my passport?
2: That scar above your lip. That's new, isn't it? It doesn't look as though it came from plastic surgery. And Bob didn't have any scar there.
1: It's very observant. I got this from a dog.
2: Oh, but Bob
1: hated dogs. You're right again. But you see, there was this girl, a good friend of mine. She had a poodle. One day, the little mutt picks a Doberman pincher to fight with. In trying to separate them, I was the only one bitten.
2: I see.
1: What do you see? If you had any eyes or brains, you'd know that I'm Bob. We were married in the Church of the Good Shepherd on January 31st, 1961. Fred Stone was my best man. Your old college roommate, Gloria Humphreys, was your maid of honor. There was a blizzard, but we didn't care. We were going to the Bahamas for our honeymoon. Enough?
2: Very convincing. But if you were an imposter, you might have been coached.
1: Okay. You want absolute proof? I'll give it to you. The hotel has rooms upstairs. I'll register. We'll go up together. And I'll prove it.
2: That's enough. I suppose you'd suggest that I make that test with all three of you.
1: You wouldn't have to. I promise I'll convince you.
2: No. Thank you.
1: Okay. I'm going to report your refusal to the agency. Somehow I don't think they'll like it.
2: Hello?
3: Yes, Miss Cummings?
2: Oh, it is you. I was afraid I had forgotten the number.
3: I told you this phone would be in 24 hours. Well, how did it go?
2: Miserably.
3: You didn't get the message?
2: Oh, yes. Yes, he gave me the message.
3: And you delivered it?
2: Just the way you told me. I mailed it immediately.
3: Good. I take it he wasn't our Bob Christie.
2: Well, I'm not sure. He did know an awful lot about the past. Well, now, what do I do about the next appointment?
3: I was hoping it wouldn't be necessary. You'll find all the information you need in an envelope, which is on its way to your apartment.
2: I was completely miscast as a female James Bond. Instead of feeling excited or curious about my meeting with the second man who claimed to be my ex-husband, I dreaded it. I hated the frightening spy jargon of the instructions. You will proceed to the Central Park Zoo. You will arrive at the fifth bench from the south entrance to the zoo, not before 1:30 nor after 1:35. It has been arranged there will be no one sitting on that particular bench. You will seat yourself and prominently display the book review section of last Sunday's paper. A copy has been furnished you. A man will sit next to you who will say the following words exactly. I never can understand people who judge books by reviews, to which you will answer exactly, I much prefer judging them that way than by their covers. I pretended to read the book review section while trying to spot someone who looked like it might be Bob. Finally, a man approached, and I blinked. For a moment, I thought he was the same man I'd seen at the airport, and then I noticed he was a trifle stouter, and his hair was a little thinner.
4: Hillary? It is you, isn't it?
2: Well, yes, it is.
4: Oh, of course. But I don't understand. Oh, excuse me. I never can understand people who judge books by reviews.
2: I much prefer judging them that way than by their covers.
4: Hillary, there must be something very wrong.
2: Well, wasn't that the proper identification?
4: I don't mean that. They must have had some reason to involve you, but they shouldn't have. Hillary, how did you get into this?
2: I'll tell you if you explain to me how you got that scar on your lip.
4: Hillary, this is no game. You're right in the middle of something dark and dangerous.
2: Oh, that's a switch. You trying to make me believe you're concerned about me.
4: Still a smart aleck. Okay, it's your neck.
2: The scar?
4: I got it from a dog bite.
2: A dog?
4: Not mine. I broke up a fight between two dogs. Now, look, I'd like to turn over the message and say goodbye.
2: I wish it could be that easy. But three different men claim to be Bob Christie. The agency asked me to discover which one is really Bob.
4: Oh, I can't believe that. The agency...
2: The agency has goofed. They've lost the file containing Bob Christie's records and fingerprints.
4: You saying I have no cover any longer? Someone knows all about me and what I'm carrying? Well, that's even worse than anything I could have imagined.
2: Why? If you're really Bob, you have nothing to worry about.
4: Have you any idea what'll happen to the two men you brand as imposters?
2: They'll go to jail?
4: Sure. If they're lucky... Well, likely they'll turn up in the morgue.
2: No, you're exaggerating.
4: Did you ever stop to check on whether or not you were followed when you came here?
2: Well, I...
4: Sure, of course not. It never occurred to you. Just look around. Look and see if you recognize anyone who's been here since you came.
2: Oh, that's ridiculous.
4: I should have my head examined for staying this long. Goodbye, Hillary, and good luck.
2: You are the one who's going to need the luck if you go before you've proved to me that you really are Bob.
4: Brother, I've just found a new version of hell. I'm chained to the woman I divorced 12 years ago, chained more securely by fear than I ever was by marriage. All right, Hillary, what do you want of me?
2: Proof? Prove to me that...
4: Am I the first of the three men you met?
2: No, you're the second.
4: Oh, that's good.
2: Well, what's good about it?
4: It proves you weren't sure about the first guy. The fellow in the wild sport shirt over there.
2: Where?
4: Look, leaning against the tree with a camera. You see him?
2: Oh, yes, he's obviously a tourist.
4: So obvious that he bothers me. He's just been standing there fooling with his camera ever since I sat down.
2: Oh, relax. Now, look, if you are Bob, you would remember moments we shared that only the real Bob Christie would know.
4: Things that I've tried to put out of my mind the past dozen years.
2: Oh, that's a cop-out.
4: Why isn't that phony tourist going on about his business? Why is he still hanging around?
2: All right, all right. If you can't give me anything...
4: All right. How's this for openers? Well, Philadelphia. The Playhouse in the Park. Remember the play Star Spangled Girl? We left early and got lost. We couldn't find our way out of Fairmount Park. No one asked directions. We laughed till we had to stop the car and seriously debated going to sleep right there in the park.
2: That's not bad. Not completely, either. Oh, now you can relax. That phony tourist, as you call him, is leaving.
4: Now, wait a minute. I'm leaving that expensive camera case behind. Come on, Hillary.
2: What?
4: Don't ask stupid questions. Move!

0: Well, now maybe you believe me. You know that bomb was meant for me. There are other countries involved, foreign agencies, and they want the real Bob Christie dead.
1: If that's the truth, isn't it possible that these other governments want the woman who can identify him dead also?
0: You're not very good at your job.
1: Just tell me something that will prove to me beyond any doubt that you're Bob.
0: Oh, Hillary, you're too much. Someone just tried to kill me, and you're still asking for romantic reminiscence.
1: Not necessarily romantic, just something so personal that only you and I would know about it.
0: Okay. Look, would anyone but I know about the crazy notion you had that death somehow arise when you run out of memories?
1: I think you'll have to fill me in more.
0: Come on, you know, we both love to walk, ramble around the city, exploring. And frequently we'd come to a street that held memories for you. The old-fashioned ice cream store where you had sodas when you were a kid, or maybe the house where your old high school chum lived. And you'd always say, I wonder, maybe if you live in one city your whole life and store up all those memories, and then suddenly there's nothing left, no more memories, I think that's when a person finally dies. Now, would anyone but me have known about that?
1: Well, it's certainly what I asked for. But I still can't. I can only say, you've given me something to think about.
2: There is nothing more untrustworthy than an autobiography. Make a little test. Find an old friend and reminisce. Recall some incident that happened to both of you more than 10 years ago. I'll wager you'll have two very different versions, and each will honestly believe that his is true. That, more than anything, is Hillary's problem. I'll be back shortly. Shakespeare said it's a wise father that knows his own child. Shakespeare never wrote anything about a woman knowing her own husband. Of course, he had also never heard of plastic surgery, which made Hillary Cumming's problem of picking the right husband from among three claimants more than ordinarily difficult. It was also becoming dangerous.
1: Do you know about the bomb that exploded in the park?
3: We were informed.
1: Well, what about the bomb?
3: The second Bob Christie. Is he genuine?
1: I'm not sure. That's why I'm asking about the bomb.
3: The bomb indicates two things. One, that you pose a threat. And two, that the information is as important as we were led to believe.
1: Couldn't it prove that the man I was with was the real Bob, and someone wanted him dead?
3: Or you, Miss Cummings. I'm concerned. You should be, too. The faster you can tell me this man is my husband or this man isn't, the better off we'll be. Now, about the second man. Why won't you eliminate him?
1: Well, he knew something about a silly superstition of mine. A way I had of thinking about memories and places.
3: Was it something unusual and personal?
1: Oh, yes.
3: Wasn't that fairly conclusive?
1: Well, I'm hesitating for two reasons. One is that any organization that could steal Bob's file and get into your computer setup certainly would have the resources to check into my life and come up with a number of incidents and then instruct the impersonator when to use them.
3: Yes, that's a possibility.
1: And secondly, this man used the phrase, "How's this for openers?" Now, not only was that a jarring speech pattern for Bob, but he hated cards and card playing. Openers is a word Bob would never have used.
3: What do you mean, 12 years ago?
1: Well, there's that, of course. So that's why I must keep the next appointment with the third man. The Red Rooster was one of the smarter East Side restaurants. My instructions said the man would carry the identification. He would be seated with an ice bucket for champagne, but there would be no bottle. He would also have a cigarette holder in his mouth, but no cigarette. The table was to be reserved in the name of John Christoffel. The maitre d' led me toward a man sitting at a rear table. He looked up and smiled. He didn't seem as surprised as the others had. And we sat for a short while in silence. I began to feel nervous, so I asked a rather silly question. Aren't we supposed to have something to say to each other?
0: You mean that nonsense about the proper identification with passwords? Okay, here goes. I hope I remember it. Let's see. Now, don't you feel that there's something sad about empty ice buckets and empty cigarette holders?
1: Only if they're empty unintentionally.
0: Oh, really? Who do you think makes up these silly bits, hmm? Ah, well. Now that the formalities have been taken care of, let's order a marvelously expensive dinner. After all, it's on the agency.
1: Where did you get that scar on your lip? It's not from surgery, I know.
0: Are you feeling all right, Hillary? Maybe meeting me after all these years...
1: Meeting you hasn't bothered me at all. You are the third man claiming to be Bob Christie. And quite frankly, in my opinion, the least likely. Because you're giving the worst impersonation.
0: Maybe that's because I'm not trying.
1: Very clever, but still unconvincing.
0: Why?
1: Because if the other two were putting on an act, they obviously were better coached than you. I was more shaken than I cared to admit. This man did look more like what I had expected Bob to look like after 12 years. And then he shook me even more when he ordered not only Bob's favorite dishes, but mine also.
0: How's the food?
1: Delicious. Now, how did you get that scar?
0: Well, this? I got the scar trying to be a peacemaker between two fighting dogs.
1: Damn.
0: Three men, three scars, three tales of a dogfight, hmm?
1: You seem to take this very lightly.
0: Well, now, I know who I am, and I know who you are, and I know what I'm carrying. I'll give it to you, and you make your own decision.
1: I'd like more specifics on our past before I make up my mind.
0: I'm sorry I refuse to oblige.
1: Refuse or can't?
0: Oh, poor Hillary. You're attracted to me, and you resent it. You resent it because of the quarrels and bitterness that made us break up. But why should I dredge up the past to prove to you that I'm Bob? You could set your mind at rest and make me very happy by using the final irrevocable test.
1: No, absolutely not.
0: Yes, I expect it to be turned down. But really, not quite so emphatically.
1: The reason I am so emphatic is the real Bob simply wasn't as charming as you.
0: You have a short memory, love.
1: Not as short as yours. You've forgotten that night when the neighbors called the police.
0: And you've forgotten the three great years. The 2 years at Lake Dumore and all the other times before.
1: Before what? Go on.
0: Before David died. Before everything went rotten. Before you blamed me for David's death.
1: I begged you not to take David in that horrible, jazzed-up sports car. But you did.
0: And you always forget that it was the other car that jumped the divider and hit us head on.
1: And if you hadn't been going more than 80 miles an hour, it wouldn't have... He would never...
0: Oh, no, no, stop. Please, please, stop it.
1: Don't touch me.
0: No, no, listen to me. Listen to me, please. I'm not Bob Christie. I never was your husband. My name is Charles Shelburne, and I can't stand to see you cry.
1: What? What are you saying?
0: Look, I'll prove it. Wet the napkin and rub off all the fake scars. Look, you see? I'm not Bob Christie. And I'm sick of this stupid masquerade. I wish I'd never started with it.
1: And why did

0: Headed to a little town in France, and you teach English. And all the time you're at yourself, and then suddenly an old college chump turns up. You haven't seen him in 20 years, and he tells you he's with the government, all very hush-hush, and you'll be doing the country a big service, and maybe you could even get an idea for a book. All because I happen to look like I might be a guy called Bob Christie.
1: If I hadn't read Eagle Victorious, I don't think I'd believe what you're telling me. You're a romanticist.
0: I think sucker is a better word. What I thought was going to be sort of a lark turned out to be something else. Now that I've met you.
1: Oh, now, this is ridiculous. What's going to happen to you when your old chum finds out that you've told me the truth?
0: Oh, I hadn't thought about that. Here, I'll give you the message, but you can tell whomever you report to that it's a phony.
1: But aren't you afraid that something...
0: I suppose the stakes are high, but I can't see how hurting me will help them.
1: But what are you going to do?
0: Go back to my hotel, the Berkeley Plaza. Stay there for the next 2 days. And then go back to France and teach.
1: What about your writing?
0: If you're really interested, you know where to find me.
1: I don't remember exactly how I got back to my apartment. My head was in a whirl. The real Bob now had to be one of the first two men I'd met. But which? And what would happen to the last Bob, Charles Shelburne, if I could believe his story? And I did so desperately want to believe. I didn't even look up after I closed the door to my apartment.
2: Welcome home, Hillary.
1: How did you get into my apartment?
2: I'm here because I want to know exactly what you're going to tell the agency.
1: None of your business.
2: Entirely my business. I was able to get in here with a key I had made because I got nervous. I saw you running around interviewing prospective ex-husbands. Put that phone down.
1: Ow. All right. You're stronger than I am. But you've just given yourself away. Now I know you're not the real Bob.
2: Do you? Damn you forever, Bob Christie. I hope to God you die.
1: Really are Bob. You remember what I whispered to you in the hospital. Why didn't you tell me this right away at the airport bar?
2: Oh, come on, Hillary. When you told me there were two other guys pretending to be me, and I knew the agency wouldn't involve you unless they were willing to take your word. Then remembering how you felt about me, I figured there was a good chance you'd make a mistake on purpose.
1: And hope the agency would kill you for me. Hmm?
2: Go to the head of the class.
1: I could still do that, though, couldn't I?
2: That's why I'm here. To give you a reason to tell the truth.
1: That's almost funny, to need a reason to tell the truth.
2: How would you like $50,000?
1: You mean you're that frightened? You're offering me... $50,000 because you think...
2: I'm not offering you any. This money will come from my employers.
1: From the agency? Oh,
2: forget the agency. This is my own deal. I've been planning this for years. The agency ran me all over the world like an errand boy and paid me peanuts. Now, I made my contacts. I knew someday something really big would come along. And it did. This message... My employers are anxious to make sure the agency gets it and believes it. I warned them that this whole elaborate charade with three different Bob Christies was too much. They felt it would guarantee the agency believing it.
1: Are you telling me that you're a traitor?
2: I'm me. I drive cars too fast, spend too much, live too hard... And never am really happy. Well, now I'm taking the ultimate gamble. I'm offering you $50,000.

0: for just telling the truth.
1: Yes?
2: This is Hillary Cummings, Mr. Smith. This is the last time I'll be talking to you. I'm leaving the country.
1: Have you solved our problem?
2: No. I can't make up my mind.
1: I warn you, Miss Cummings. You've embarked on a foolish course. Which one are you trying to protect?
2: Myself.
1: Who's threatening you? From whom do you need protection?
2: From myself. And thoughts of revenge.
1: Miss Cummings, you're deliberately talking in riddles.
2: And riddles are exclusively your area, Mr. Smith. All right. I'll make it very simple. You can stop worrying about which is the right message. Because all the messages are false and designed to mislead you.
1: Oh. But then that means that Bob Christie is a...
2: Bob Christie is no longer my problem, Mr. Smith. Whatever he is, he's all yours.
3: One of the in things today for people seeking identity is to spend 2 weekends or 60 hours at a transcendental meditation session. Hillary Cummings did it faster and perhaps easier, but not everyone is given the opportunity to play Mata Hari. I'll be back shortly. Stories go back as far as 2400 B.C. when a party of spies under the command of Joshua were dispatched by Moses to bring back reports of conditions in the land of Canaan. They did, and the reports were in conflict. Ever since then, the intelligence services of the world have recognized the importance of the gathering of information and the distribution of misinformation. You can trust me not to misinform you. Our cast included Joan Lovejoy, Robert Dryden, Joe Silver, and Ian Martin. The entire production was under the direction of Hyman Brown. And now, a preview of our next tale.
4: I went downtown to your office building. I got a look at her. Oh, a very good look, let me assure you.
5: Molly, I've only seen her exactly 3 times, and all 3 times she was at my desk. And at no time did I see her for more than 2 or 3 minutes.
4: It's all she requires. The idea of her, the seductive idea of her, has been planted in your soul. Drive her from your mind.
5: But Mommy, if I don't bring in proof of how Daddy died, I can be forced to quit my job.
4: Perhaps that would be for the best.
5: But I have seniority, an equity, and a pension plan. I'm 40 years old. I mean, where could I go to start all over again?
4: Now, Normie, you have a great amount of ability. You could get a good job anywhere.
5: Why won't you tell me what Daddy died of?
4: Getting late. I think I'll go to bed.
5: Don't you understand? You're going to fire me.
4: Well, dear, who knows? After all, it may just turn out to be for the best.
3: This is E.G. Marshall inviting you to return to our Mystery Theater for another adventure in the macabre. Until next time, pleasant

I feel an earthquake when her heart beats, as if struck by some heavenly hand. She sweeps me off my feet. Her gaze blazes ways to my heart that I never knew were there to start with. She parts her lips and sings melodies in simple conversation that keep me in elation for weeks. So when she speaks, I'm more than excited. Never before was there a more elegant queen, and I fiend for her attention. Parched, I drink from her infinite grace, and for her, I would face thousands of demons. No, millions of angels, just to show her that neither heaven nor hell could stop me. And I want to know her, so I open my chest to show her the vines that grow there. And her smile is the sunshine that keeps my heart growing. 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So, with hands, voice, and mind trembling, can only ask this girl to sing me a melody.

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0: George and Spam's meat heart, Gracie.
1: Thank you. Well, Gracie, here we are in New York.
2: Oh, yes, and I love New York. I'll always love New York. You know, we started in New York.
1: I know.
2: It's always a pleasure to get back to New York.
1: That's right.
2: You know, I'd rather get back to New York than go somewhere and come back to...
1: Well, that's because you love New York.
2: Oh, so do I.
1: Yeah, it's good.
2: You know, everybody loves New York because it's so New York-y.
1: Yeah, there's something about New York.
2: Of course, my sister Bessie doesn't like New York, but then again, maybe that's because she's never been here, huh?
1: Yes. That might have something to do with it.
2: Yes, because Bessie likes bananas.
1: She likes bananas.
2: Yes.
1: Well, maybe she's been there.
2: No, she goes there every summer. Oh, but I love New York.
1: Yeah, well, that's fine, Gracie.
2: Plus, I don't hate bananas, but I can get bananas in New York. That's why I love New York.
1: Look, Gracie, we all love New York. You love New York. I love New York. The audience loves New York. Everybody loves New York.
2: Oh, certainly.
1: You're good.
2: You know why?
1: I know why.
2: Yeah, what a thrill it was to get to the Grand Central Station. The train pulled in. Of course, the train always has to pull in before you get off.
1: I know.
2: Because if you get off before the train pulled in, you wouldn't be in New York.
1: That's right.
2: I want to be in New York because I love New York.
1: Yes. So the train pulled in.
2: Yeah, I know. I was on it. Oh. And what a station.
1: A good station.
2: Yes. And the taxi cab that took me to the Waldorf Astoria. What a taxi cab. They've got Skyview taxi cabs here.
1: I know. I rode in one, you know.
2: Don't ever ride in one again without an umbrella.
1: Without an umbrella? Why not?
2: No, because when you open the top, it rains in your face.
1: Well, I'll remember that.
2: Yes.
1: I'll remember that.
2: It's better to carry two umbrellas.
1: Yes.
2: The snow's here, too.
1: It snows here, too, yes. Well, Gracie, the taxi cabs with the sliding tops are wonderful.
2: Oh, yeah, and they're very good for musicians.
1: Musicians.
2: Yeah. You know it's the only taxi cab in the world that you can get into with a bass fiddle?
1: Is that so? Gracie, look, you got at the Grand Central Station, you got into a taxi cab, and you were going to the Waldorf. Did you get there?
2: Now, please, George, you're not giving me a chance to say anything.
1: Yeah, I'm doing all the talking, yes.
2: Well, anyway, I finally got to the hotel, and the fare was $6.20.
1: $6.20?
2: Yes, up Fifth Avenue, through the Bronx, around Myrtle Avenue, through Long Island, and zoom right in front of the Waldorf Astoria.
1: Zoom right in front of the Waldorf Astoria?
2: Uh-huh.
1: Gracie, from Grand Central Station to the Waldorf is exactly four blocks.
2: Well, the cab driver must have been a stranger in town.
1: $6.20?
2: Yes.
1: That's a very tidy zoom.
2: Yes. So I got back into the cab. and went to Grand Central Station.
1: Just a second. What are you doing back in Grand Central Station?
2: Got the luggage.
1: Forgot your luggage. Yes.
2: So, I got back the luggage, got into the cab, and zoom, the Waldorf Astoria.
1: Zoom, another $6.20.
2: No, $4.80. He found the shortcut.
1: You know, Gracie, you lean a little towards the imbecilic.
2: Maybe that's because the floor's a little slanty, huh?
1: Yes. They're making them on the bias in New York now.
2: So,
1: yes.
2: I got into the hotel and I went into the lobby. Oh, what a lobby. You know, I love lobbies. That's the Hobby Lobby.
1: That's your Hobby Lobby. Is that so?
2: And what bellboys? What boys? What bellboys?
1: Wait a minute.
2: Say, George.
1: What?
2: George.
1: What?
2: Don't look now, but turn around? That fella's still following us.
1: Fella? What fella?
2: From Chicago. The one peeping over the mustache.
1: That's Jimmy Wallington.
2: It is. Looks like a mustache to me.
3: Don't you remember me, Gracie?
2: Well, I don't remember your name, but your fuzz is familiar.
1: Yes. Got very familiar fuzz.
2: Mm.
1: Yes.
3: I'm your new announcer.
2: Are you the fellow who sells Spam?
3: I'm the fellow.
2: You mean S-P-A-M, Spam?
3: That's me.
2: I remember you. You're simply delicious.
1: Yes. Especially when he's fried.
2: Yeah.
3: Now, how do you like New York, Gracie?
2: Oh, I love New York. People are always saying, how do you like Manhattan? How do you like Gotham? I think those places are all right, but personally, give me New York.
1: I love New York. Yes. Jimmy, you're right. Gathering from Gracie's remarks, you can tell that she loves New York.
2: Oh, me too.
1: Yes?
2: It seems so good to be broadcasting from New York. And all these people in the audience are from New York. Hello, everybody. Wait for them, Jimmy.
1: I'm waving. Hello, everybody. Hello, yes.
2: And everybody's so friendly here. They fall all over themselves to be nice to you. They throw their arms around you, and they're so warm and cuddly, and they put their cheeks next to yours.
1: Gracie, where does this happen?
2: In the subway.
1: In the subway. What a subway. Well, we're back again, folks.
2: They run underground, you know.
4: I know. I was born on 14th Street.
2: Did you have to wait long for a train?
4: About an hour. Well, Jimmy, you started this whole thing again, and Gracie, let me tell you something.
2: See, George, that's a pretty mustache you've got.
4: Look, Gracie, I'd like to tell you something.
2: You know, there's only one place you can see a mustache like that.
4: New York.
2: No, under his nose.
4: I see. Gracie, let me tell you something.
2: See, my uncle has a mustache exactly like it.
4: It's curly, huh?
2: No, Butch. Curly hasn't got a mustache. Mm.
4: Well, that's very interesting.
2: Oh, you ought to see Butch's mustache. He uses so much wax, you can't bend it.
4: Stiff as a board, huh?
2: Oh, you're thinking of Curly. Butch doesn't drink.
4: No. Yes. Well, that's my era.
2: Hello, Artie.
5: Hello. Gee, Gracie, you're looking pretty tonight.
2: Oh, you know, I'm glad to hear you say that, because I know I look pretty every other night, but I wasn't sure about tonight.
5: That's a smart suit you got on, George.
6: Really, Artie?
5: Yeah, you look like you stepped out of a page of a magazine.
6: Well, thanks, Artie.
5: Popular Mechanics.
4: That's a very funny crack you've got there.
5: Thanks a lot.
4: But I didn't recognize it without a clarinet stuck in it.
2: Boys, don't argue. You ought to be friends. As a matter of fact, there's very little difference between Artie's clarinet and your suit, George.
6: Well, that's a nice compliment.
2: Of course, his clarinet is not as loud as your suit. But then again, your suit hasn't got as many holes.
4: I see. Well, Gracie, you just button the lip, and Artie, you can button that clarinet.
5: Well, all right, George, I'm sorry. Forgive me. I didn't mean to start any trouble.
4: Oh, well, I know. Just forget it.
5: You know, George, I'd never say anything to upset you.
4: I know, and forget it, kid.
5: By the way, Gracie, how do you like New York?
2: I've always loved New York. You know, we've
4: got to New York. All the smoothies, Bab, Charlie, and Little, who are playing at the Roxy this week, will sing, What Are You Thinking of?

0: got more people here. And you know why they've got more people
1: here? Gracie, look, try to get this through that head of yours. I was born in New York City, and I know all about it.
0: Oh, well, then you love the surprise I've got for everybody here. Oh, and what a surprise.
1: Oh, you've got a surprise.
0: Yes, I've written a play.
1: A play?
0: Yeah, I don't write a play very often. Sometimes I only write it once.
1: Well, that's usually enough.
0: Yes.
2: Tell me, Gracie, did you have a collaborator?
0: Oh, sure, Jimmy, but I didn't know how to run it, so I used a pencil.
1: Jimmy means, did anybody help you?
0: Oh, no, no. My sister, my uncle, Mrs. Jenkins, and I wrote it alone.
1: Mrs. Jenkins?
0: Yes.
1: Who is Mrs. Jenkins?
0: A makeup artist. She works for the Waldorf Astoria. Whoa, what a makeup artist. She's the most amazing woman.
1: Look, Gracie, a makeup artist at the Waldorf Astoria?
0: Yeah, she makes up the beds.
1: And what beds? And she helped you write the play.
0: Oh, boy, and what a play, and what a plot. Well, do you know the man who came to dinner?
1: Uh-huh.
0: Well, I wrote it after he left.
1: Gracie, look, I'll do this play only on one condition, if it has nothing to do with New York.
0: It hasn't.
1: Are you sure?
0: Well, certainly.
1: Well,
0: it's a Western play. It takes place on a dude ranch.
1: Well, that's the best news I've had today. Let's do the play.
0: Yeah, let's. You know, George, this is the least we can do after New York City declared a holiday on our arrival.
1: A holiday?
0: Yeah, imagine them closing all the Whalen drugstores.
1: They closed the Whalen drugstore?
0: Yes.
1: They're striking.
0: Oh, so am I in this new hat.
1: Oh, it's pretty. It's pretty.
0: Yeah, sure. You like my new hat?
1: Oh, sure.
0: Where do you think I got it?
1: Where?
0: On my head.
1: Well, that's a good breaking spot for it.
0: George, don't you think it looks prettier without the box?
1: Oh, I think so, yes. Pretty without the box.
0: The box is pretty, too.
1: I'll bet.
0: My sister Beth is wearing that.
1: Look, Gracie, what about the play?
0: Oh, the play. Yes. Oh, yes, the play. Let's start at the beginning.
1: Yes, let's start at the beginning.
3: Buenas noches, amigos.
1: Oh, well, that's fine. The guitar player finally showed up. Senor Lee, don't you know that you're supposed to be here on time like the other musicians?
3: I was in Brooklyn. I got lost in Flatbush.
1: Flatbush? It's Flatbush.
3: What trouble I had. I had a fight with a subway guard.
1: A fight, huh?
3: Si, senor. I said, I want to go to Times Square. And he said, I'll tell you where to get off. And I said, you'll tell me where to get off. I'll tell you where to get off.
1: And he threw you off in Flatbush.
3: See? Yes. He thought he was a smart aleck. Mm. He said for 2 cents he'd punch me in the nose.
1: Well, what happened?
3: What happened? He ran up a bill for $28.
1: Standing horse. Why, that's impossible. New York has the greatest transportation system in the world.
0: Well, sure, because New York's the greatest city in the world.
1: Well, certainly.
0: And I love New York. I've always loved New York.
1: Never mind. Look, you wrote a play about the West. Let's do it.
0: Oh, yeah, let's do it. Then again, maybe a play wouldn't be big enough. Mm. Maybe I ought to do something much bigger, like opening a World's Fair, huh? Mm. No, better not. They tried that, and when Grover Whalen left, they had to close the fair.
1: Yes, yes.
0: They even closed the drugstore.
1: I know that. Look, Gracie, why don't you go and get lost on 52nd Street? There are a lot of little places.
4: 52nd Street?
1: Yes.
4: Hey, George, that reminds me. I met a girlfriend of yours in one of the nightclubs on 52nd Street.
1: 21?
4: No, but her daughter is.
1: That's very witty, Artie.
0: Say, Artie, I don't think you should talk about George's girls that way. Mm. Age is one of the most beautiful things there is, especially when it gets old.
1: That's right, when it gets old. It's very nice. Yes.
0: You should have respect for it. You and friends feel liable to get old yourselves someday.
1: You said it.
0: The older a person is, the more respect you should have for them.
1: That's right.
0: So when you talk to George, take your hat off.
1: Gracie, are you going to do this play, yes or no?
0: Well, either that or something much bigger.
1: Yes, something much bigger.
2: Say, Gracie, this is my second week on the show. Maybe I shouldn't say this, but I can't understand how anybody can talk so long and say so much and still not mention Spam.
1: Jimmy is perfectly right, you know.
2: And, Gracie, there's so much to mention about Spam.
1: That's right.
2: There's pork shoulder with ham meat added.
1: Well, that's fine.
2: Cold or hot, it hits the spot. It needs no refrigeration.
1: Jimmy.
2: It sticks to your ribs.
1: This talk is driving me crazy.
0: Oh, and what a drive, Riverside Drive. Park Avenue. What a town. What a place. Hello, everybody.
2: And now, Artie Shaw, his clarinet, and his orchestra will play There'll Be Some Changes Made. Take it, Artie.

0: Well, Artie, you got
1: oh,
0: me.
1: Oh, look, George, I just got a telegram from my brother Willie, the one who's in the army, you know.
0: Oh, your brother Willie usually sends a letter.
1: Yeah, but he couldn't afford a stamp.
0: Oh, I see. So he sent a telegram.
1: Yeah, look, it says, Dear Gracie, doesn't he print cute?
0: Yes, he's a very cute printer, yes.
1: Dear Gracie, Camp Dix, New Jersey is a marvelous camp.
0: Just a minute, Gracie, your brother was at Camp Auden, California. Why was he transferred?
1: Well, he wasn't exactly transferred. What happened was, an officer from Camp Dix visited Camp Ord, and when the officer went back, Willie's hand was caught in his pocket.
0: So he ended up in Camp Dix?
1: So did Willie.
0: I see what you mean, yes.
1: Gracie, dear, thank Bessie for sending me that portable bathtub.
0: Well, that's a pretty thought.
1: I carry it everywhere I go, and it gets pretty heavy, especially when it's filled with water.
0: Well, that's really a smart kid you've got there.
1: Yeah, and it's even heavier when I'm in it.
0: Well, that's a smart telegram, too.
1: Yesterday, I made my first parachute jump, and my buddies played a silly trick on me. They took the parachute out of my pack and put a lunch in it.
0: They took out his parachute and stuck in the lunch?
1: And when I jumped out and pulled the ring, out came three peanut butter sandwiches. Signed, Willie.
0: Signed, Willie. I'll bet that made your brother sore.
1: Yeah, he hates peanut butter.
0: Gracie, let's do your play.
1: All right, let's go.
0: Let's start with the play.
2: I'll answer that, George.
0: Okay, Jimmy.
2: Hello? Yes? Well, really? Goodness, that's too bad. He's dead. Well, maybe we can help you, Mrs. Morgan.
0: Something wrong, Jimmy?
2: Yes, this lady lost her husband.
0: Oh.
1: Well, Jimmy, maybe she shouldn't gamble.
0: Yes.
1: Willie never gambles, and he shoots dice. If he wants 11, he makes 11.
0: Mm. Loaded, huh?
1: So the dice.
0: So... Gracie, will you stop butting in? This lady is in trouble.
2: Listen, George, I'll handle it all. Yeah. Look, lady, when you lose your husband behind a newspaper at the breakfast table, here's the easy way to serve a morning meal that starts the day right and makes Papa the youngster sing your praises loud and long. 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
3: Slice it.

0: And now for my New York surprise. And what a surprise and what a play.
1: Let's begin.
0: Yeah, what a beginning.
1: Good. Now, Gracie, what's the name of your play?
0: What's the name of my play?
1: Yes.
0: What's the name of my play?
1: Yes.
0: Oh, let's make up a name.
1: Well, let's make up a name.
0: Oh, I know, on account of it, the love story about the West.
1: About the West, yes.
0: Let's call it Rodeo and Juliet.
1: Rodeo and Juliet.
0: Yes.
1: Well, let's start.
0: All right, let's start. Is everybody ready?
1: Yes, everybody's ready.
0: Okay, on with the play. Let's change the title.
1: Are you goofy?
0: Are you goofy? Well, that's good, but it doesn't sound Western enough.
1: Look, let's get started, and we'll change the title later.
0: Well, anyway, George, you're the hero.
1: Oh, fine.
2: I've got a title. How about Arsenic and Old Face?
1: It's Arsenic and Old Lace, not Old Face.
2: But you're the hero.
1: Gracie, the play.
0: Oh, all right. Everybody ready?
1: Yeah, we're all ready.
0: Oh, and George, right after the lynching, there's a love scene.
1: Oh, there's a lynching?
0: Yes. Now, you're at the ranch house, and your sweetheart drives up in the bus.
1: Mm.
0: That's where you tip your hat.
1: She arrives in the bus, and I tip my hat. I say, how do you do?
0: A Fifth Avenue bus.
1: A Fifth Avenue bus?
0: Yes.
1: What's a Fifth Avenue bus doing out west?
0: Well, you see, the driver got caught in the rush hour, and he couldn't make a right turn.
1: So he finished up out west.
0: Fifth Avenue. What a Fifth Avenue. The more I think of it, the more I think of it.
1: Gracie, the play. Stop thinking of it. Just do the play.
0: You know, Jimmy, it's wonderful to walk down Fifth Avenue and have all those well-dressed girls smiling at you from the store windows.
3: Now, Gracie, those were dummies.
0: Well, they may be dummies, but they know enough to get fur coats.
1: Gracie, how can you be such a terrific imbecile?
0: Oh, maybe that's just because I'll use my brains. And what brains?
1: What brains? Well, will you start the play?
0: Oh, yes. Everybody ready?
1: We're all ready, yes.
0: All good. Now, as the curtain goes up, there's a cyclone.
1: A cyclone.
0: Yes, and we find a dude ranch nestled in the rolling hills, and we find a dude on trial.
1: On trial.
0: Yes.
1: What has the dude done?
0: What?
1: What has the dude done?
0: Dude done? Oh, George, watch your English.
1: All right. What did the dude do?
0: You sound like a peanut wagon.
1: Gracie, you told me that there's a dude on trial. So I'm just asking you what the dude did.
0: Dude did? That's even worse than dude done.
1: Look, if the dude did it, then it's something that the dude's done. And anything that the dude's done is something that the dude did.
0: Let's get back to
1: your
0: play.
1: Yeah, let's get back to your play, yes.
0: Oh, where's Artie Shaw?
4: Right here, Gracie.
0: Oh, hello. Now, Artie, let me hear you say, Gracie, I love you.
4: Gracie, I love you.
0: Well, now put your arms around me.
4: Like this?
0: Now bend me back.
4: Like this, huh?
0: Now kiss me.
4: Like this?
0: No, like this.
1: Wait a minute. What is this?
0: Well, George, this is the part I do with you in the play.
1: That's the part you do with me in the play?
0: Yes.
1: Well, why do you rehearse it with Artie? I'm the hero. Why don't you kiss me?
4: Well, if she did that, she'd be the hero.
1: That's a very E-flat joke.
0: Well, I'm for the play already.
1: We're all ready.
0: Got your guitar?
2: Si, senorita.
0: Oh, that's fine. Now, during the stampede, you're supposed to be serenading a girl in a balcony. You know a good number?
2: Sure. Mabel, Brian 3885.
1: Senor, Gracie means that you got a good arrangement.
2: Perfect. I sent her little brother to the movies, and then Mabel.
1: Never mind.
0: All right, everybody ready?
1: Everybody is ready. Let's start the play.
0: Say, George, this is very important.
1: Oh.
0: During the earthquake, there's a flood.
1: Just a minute. During the earthquake, there's a flood.
0: Oh, what a flood.
1: You don't happen to have an aspirin.
0: Yeah, but that's in the third act.
1: Oh, in the third act, then I'll have to wait yet.
0: Anyway, there's a very neglected ranch. Mm. The weeds and the alfalfa are growing wild right under the owner's very nose. By the way, where is Wallington?
1: Hey, Jimmy! Alfalfa! Wallington!
3: Oh, I'm sorry, George. I missed my cue. Ladies and gentlemen, Spam has become the most popular meat item brought out in a generation.
1: Wait a minute, Jimmy.
3: What?
1: That comes later.
0: Now, Jimmy, during the prairie fire,
1: there's a prairie fire?
0: Oh, and what a prairie fire.
1: What follows the fire?
0: Mayor LaGuardia.
1: Mayor LaGuardia is in the play?
0: Well, he's the only one I know who has a 10-gallon hat.
1: Well, why do you need a 10-gallon hat?
0: Well, that's to carry the water in to put out the fire.
1: Gracie, I can't see anything in this whole play.
4: Well, under a 10-gallon hat, you can hardly see Mayor LaGuardia.
1: Mm. Well, I hope I don't get a ticket while I'm in town.
0: Now, you've all got your part?
1: We've all got
0: your
1: part.
0: All ready?
1: We're all ready.
0: All right, start the play. Curtain, music. Whoa!
5: Hiya, Gracie.
0: Hiya, Slim. How are all your cattle?
5: They're fine. I got the same old oxen, but I got a new yoke.
0: New Yorker? Oh, I love New York. I'll always love New York.

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1: Thank you, Jimmy. Well, Gracie, say goodnight.
2: Well, goodnight. Good night. George, how long are we staying here in New York?
1: 5 weeks.
2: Oh, then I better take my hat off. What a hat and what a head. Goodbye, everybody.
1: Oh, come on.

This week we join with the nation as it celebrates the 35th anniversary of the Boy Scout movement in America. More than 1.5 million dependable young Americans in their scout uniforms give us visible evidence of the character building and citizenship training of scouting. We salute the Boy Scouts of America. Join us again next week, same time, same station, for another Burns and Allen show with Artie Shaw, his orchestra, and the smoothies. This is Jimmy Wallington reminding you to remember that cold or hot, spam hits the spot.

0: Have you tried Hormel Chili Con Carne? 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
2: Without further ado, if you're cool, we'll kick it off.
3: Great.
2: All right. 3, 2, 1. Good afternoon. Joe Boma here again with another Grit City story. Today I'm with Katie, the curator of the Museum of Glass. How are you doing today, Katie?
3: Good morning. How are you?
2: I am doing great. It's great to be here at this awesome museum that is it's a very symbolic of Tacoma. You can't see a postcard or a picture without seeing the massive hot shop cone dome on the side.
3: It's true, and if you dig into how we ended up here on the Foss Waterway, it's a really interesting inflection point for Tacoma's like turnaround in late 1990s.
2: Well, I mean, if you want to dive right into that, I'd love to hear how this place helped turn Tacoma around.
3: Sure. So back in, I double-checked, 1992, Dr. Phil Phibbs, who had just retired as the president of UPS, was sitting with Dale Chihuly, a glass artist you may have heard of from the area.
2: Heard it, you know, one or three dozen times already.
3: Yeah, he's only the guy. But they were having a conversation about why this region in the Northwest is so important to glass as an art movement. And they wondered if the amount of impact the Northwest and Tacoma has had on glass made it worth having a glass museum here. So Dr. Phibbs, the way the story goes is that Dr. Phibbs just invited himself to a city council meeting expecting to be totally shot down. But he ended up there at a really opportune time because the Executive Council for Greater Tacoma was discussing how to use a federal grant to clean up the Foss Waterway. So back in the early 90s, it was pretty industrial on the waterfront, and Tacoma actually qualified for a Superfund cleanup grant.
2: It was that bad.
3: But they were looking for a way to use that grant to revitalize the downtown core of Tacoma.
2: A
3: new art museum is kind of a nice way to do it.
2: Definitely.
3: So that got the attention of city council and our other founder, George Russell Jr., who Russell Investments, big family here in Tacoma. And they basically like shoehorned us into the waterfront as a way to connect the History Museum and Tacoma Art Museum with this new revitalized other side of the railway tracks.
2: No, that's essentially so, you got wicked lucky on placement,
3: so lucky.
2: Money.
3: Right place, right time. You just had to sign on to being above toxic sludge.
2: Oh, dang.
3: Which they cleaned out happily. And the
2: always a positive.
3: In the late 90s, they secured Canadian architect Arthur Erickson to kind of dream up the icon, like you were saying, the iconic cone shape that makes our museum.
2: Yes.
3: If you haven't been here, on the south end of the building, there's a giant silver cone that is the 7,000 square foot facility that our hot shop sits in.
2: Yes.
3: And it was inspired by the shape of beehive sawdust burners, which were the industrial mechanism that created the toxic sludge that Tacoma was built on. So Arthur Erickson really wanted to honor that industrial history, especially since glass blowing is such a, you know, industrial medium.
2: Yeah.
3: So that hot shop, originally we were going to be a Dale Chihuly inspired museum.
2: Mm-hmm.
3: But he was actually the one that said, hey, no, let's use this hot shop that sits adjacent to your galleries to invite artists here to Tacoma to keep the art medium moving forward, is kind of where we are today.
2: Yes. I say that's pretty incredible. You don't have to hear a famous artist like, no, save my name and bring everyone else in. Like that's awesome.
3: Yeah. If you really wanted to get to why here, like why Tacoma, why the Northwest.
2: Yes, please.
3: That spirit of Dale's is it. And Dale is it in a large way. Yeah.
2: Oh.
3: So he was born here up the hill. I think I've heard like a mile and a half from where we're sitting here in the museum.
2: A stone's throw from the sludge.
3: Right. In 1941, so God knows what was in the sludge. But he went to UW, University of Washington, up in Seattle, and he got interested in glass through stained glass. He was there in 1961. He started pursuing ways to learn about molten glass. He actually blew his first glass bubble in his basement with like stained glass melted down in a plumber pipe.
2: It's like good, well ventilated, great technology, super safe. The way you want to do industrial art.
3: Yeah. So he went to University of Wisconsin-Madison, which had just started the first glass blowing program like a year before. Okay. And then he went to Rhode Island School of Design back east and helped found their like first formal program.
2: He's
3: in his late 20s learning how to do all this. And then in 1968, so he's 27 years old, he receives a Fulbright fellowship to go to Murano, Italy.
2: Oh, tough life.
3: Right. Really hard. Well, the crazy thing about Murano is it is a pretty ancient hub of glassmaking. In the 1200s. The city of Venice gets tired of burning down every time there's... No, really, seriously. They get tired of burning down every time there's a fire.
2: Yep.
3: So they banish all of the glass artists to this, like, sub-island of Murano. And because of that, they just sort of percolate into this really protected, you know, uber-elite glassblowing team. So... Back to 1968.
2: I gotta say, that's why I love history. It's little things like that.
3: Yeah,
2: the city burned down too much, and we just said no more glass.
3: Literally, city council is like, if we put them all on an island, they can burn each other down, and we don't have to worry about it. And that's pretty much what happened for 800 years. They just and the factories got so secretive and so protected that they just became insular, and they stopped talking to each other so they could always have the best technique. So.
2: That's cool.
3: Dale receives the first Fulbright awarded for anyone to go observe this glassmaking community. Yeah.
2: Oh, wow.
3: And it blows his mind.
2: So did you have to get like secret passwords at that point?
3: Yeah, well, he has to sort of earn his keep. So what he observes is this team collaborative method of glassmaking. It takes

0: to the Northwest, and a patron, Anne and John Hauberg, said, hey, come use our farm up north of Everett in Stanwood.
1: Yep.
0: All the space you could want in the forest. And that was the first summer of what is now known as Pilchuck Glass School.
1: Okay.
0: Which is here in the Northwest and is, if not the best, within the top three places to learn glass in the world.
2: Not bad for a farm north of Everett.
0: Right, not bad. And a bunch of hippies with a tent and a furnace. Which is pretty much how it was.
1: Yeah.
0: There are photos probably in all a lot of archives of the tent and the horses and the mud.
1: Oh,
0: and
1: yeah.
0: And the hippies.
2: Yes,
0: oh, yeah.
2: I remember seeing them flipping through and strolling through the museum. Just looks almost like a circus tent, just big circle tent
0: with
2: ovens on the outside.
0: Exactly. So that, though, you know, it gains momentum. Because there's this community of artists that really want to learn, but there aren't very many of them.
1: Mm.
0: So annually they start coming out to Pilchuck in the summer.
1: Okay.
0: I assume because it's the only time you want to live outdoors here in the Northwest.
2: It's not that bad.
0: it's January.
2: I'm sorry, I'm biased. We know.
0: So that in itself is one of the reasons we're here, but the 70s transitioning into the 80s hits a bunch of other really important historical buckets here in the Northwest.
1: Okay.
0: Because of companies like Weyerhaeuser and Boeing and Microsoft, there start to be a group of people here wealthy enough to buy art.
1: Yes.
0: So having those families adjacent to artists like Dale starts to create this little mini economy.
1: Oh, okay.
0: We have a couple of galleries. William Traver Gallery in Seattle used to have a second satellite location here.
1: Mm-hmm.
0: But they, you know, with these artists and Dale, start to sell glass art, which then means that artists have enough income to make their own private studios.
1: Mm-hmm.
0: And thanks to, you know, Tacoma and Ballard and other industrial neighborhoods, Soto, Georgetown, there's space to make glass furnaces. So then
1: awesome.
0: You have artists that have enough demand to need their own studio instead of just using Pilchuck or other places. And with that demand, they need help so they can hire people.
1: Mm-hmm.
0: So then they are contributing to new artists, learning the material because they need new artists, places like University of Washington and Pratt Fine Arts Center and the Shack and Everett and Hilltop Artists down here. Start to teach artists because they're needed.
1: Yep.
0: So then it just starts to snowball.
2: Yeah, so this guy literally is single-handedly going from cottage industry to regional industry.
0: And then a lot of it was, you know, right place, right time
1: mm-hmm.
0: type of stuff. But they were just the right amount of factors here in the Northwest to really help grow into what we are today.
2: That is incredible.
0: It's great. And it only has really been, Pilchuck just celebrated their 50th anniversary last year in 2021.
1: Huh, wow.
0: So it's definitely still happening, and what I like about being here is that we get to celebrate that history, but also be, because of our hot shop, what is helping
2: definitely
0: move things forward.
2: Yeah, it's still blows my mind. You look up, you know, famous glassblowing places on Earth, and it's like, as we said, little island in Italy, a couple points in, like, France and Morocco, and wonderful Tacoma. Like,
0: wonderful Tacoma.
2: Really?
0: And it's weird because all of the places in the U.S. are in Tacoma-like places.
1: Yeah.
0: Arguably the other even bigger glass museum is Corning Museum of Glass. And the only thing famous about Corning, New York was Pyrex and Gorilla Glass and nearby Rochester. So just because it has glass as an industrial material too, it tends to crop up in really practical places like Tacoma.
2: I think that the museum does an awesome job of showing both the industrial history, because I feel a lot of people forget that glass is an industrial material.
0: Right.
2: But then you also bring it to the artistic side, obviously.
0: Yeah. And a lot of artists themselves work that transition because there's, you know, they have to bring home dinner. So a lot of you know, work the companies like Glassy Baby, which is a local artisanal glass making shop. But they, like, for all your I got my mother-in-law one of those for Christmas like, thoughts, they employ 30 artists that get to do their own personal artwork because there's a company like Glassy Baby that's willing to pay them.
2: Yeah, so

0: You see it everywhere around Tacoma, like especially around the holidays.
1: Yes.
0: It's like our seasonal, you know, pumpkin of 2021,
1: right,
0: our
1: right.
0: seasonal ornament
1: pumpkins,
0: of 2022. It's like,
1: wow, ornaments.
0: Literally every holiday has a different yearly design.
1: Yeah.
0: And, you know, just you know, checking some of the online sales, like, wow, people are like hunting these from like
1: totally.
0: A decade ago. It is an incredible, I don't even want to say subculture, like major cultural point of Tacoma and this region.
1: Absolutely.
0: In
1: and if you were to go a little south, another place that I'm excited about that's starting to get some serious like attention as an art form are pipes.
0: Yeah.
1: Like they're incredible.
0: Yes.
1: And a lot of those artists live, you know, between here and kind of Eugene, Oregon. So to have like a functional glass,
0: but
1: to have it really
0: take
1: on its own artwork and have a collector level status is like super crazy.
0: No, that's incredible. Scaling back down a bit from, you know, the region and the history of glass. Can you tell me a little bit more just about what's going on in the museum? Any, you know, favorite exhibits you have?
1: Yeah.
0: Any,
1: I feel
0: know,
1: like we're still,
0: big pieces?
1: I feel like we're still not far enough removed to just say that we're open and very safe. and we are gearing up to celebrate actually our 20th birthday this summer, which is crazy for us.
0: Yeah.
1: It feels like we were just talking about our reopening. so for the interesting part of, well, one of many interesting parts about COVID, which I hope you hope one day have a podcast where you don't have to talk about COVID.
0: It'll be a great day one day.
1: As you can imagine, glass blowing is not an easy thing to do when you share a blowpipe with strangers from around the world.
0: Yeah, not bad for an upper respiratory.
1: No, it's not a great, thing. So we are excited though. It feels like this summer is going to be the point when artists from are comfortable collaborating and working together again. So one of the things we're looking forward to is really getting back to business with our visiting artist program.
0: Okay.
1: On a typical, you know, normal year, we have between 30 and 40 artists that come to work in our hot shop.
0: Oh, that's incredible.
1: They come from here, from around the world.
0: Mm-hmm.
1: Like we have an artist on Wallström in March that's coming from Sweden and books 2 weeks in the hot shop every year because they're the only people that can help her her work.
0: Is it just like one artist who comes or do they bring their whole team?
1: It depends on the person. Yeah, they're welcome to bring whoever. But we have a fabulous hot shop team here in the museum and they are always the core four people that help.
0: Okay. Again, got to say, that's one of my favorite parts of this museum, just that you have the viewing arena built into the hot shop. So.
1: Man, and a pro tip, we just opened, as a side note, a new cafe in Calmo.
0: Oh, okay.
1: And my favorite thing to do is to get lunch to go and eat it in the hot shop. It's the best.
0: Hey, dinner and a show.
1: Yeah, exactly. but having the rotation of artists and getting to see a different project every week really is the heart and soul of what we do. So we've been missing that energy here a lot in the last 2 years.
0: Glad it's on its way back.
1: Yeah, it's totally. We've been enjoying mostly local artists who don't have to get on a plane and travel here. So we've been.
0: Makes sense.
1: I think we've had maybe a dozen residencies since we reopened. So we're there and in between the hot shop team always has something exciting going on.
0: But, yeah, definitely.
1: The other, we have a couple of new exhibitions coming between now and the summer. We were really lucky to receive a pretty remarkable 300 or 400 object collection from a former board member of ours, his Robert Minkoff. And we are showcasing sort of the biggest, the greatest hits and best and brightest from his collection in an exhibition called Boundless Curiosity, which opens on April 2nd.
0: Boundless Curiosity.
1: And it, what I'm excited, I've been really loving learning about the collection because Robert, our collector, was really tenacious about saying, okay, that's something new in glass. Who's doing it the best and how can I own what they made?
0: That is the kind of collector you
1: want
0: to have.
1: Yeah, and the collection is really diverse. There is, for example, a full Lazy Boy size armchair that's made of this really thin spider web of glass.
0: That's insane.
1: Yeah, and a big, maybe a your height, a more than 6 foot tall glass panel that hangs on the wall.
0: Okay.
1: It's made of a solid sheet of really colorful detailed glass.
0: That's insane.
1: So it's just a, like, if you want to see all of the possibilities of what you can do with glass as an art medium, it's going to be, it's going to be in this show.
0: I think that's something that people definitely need to come here to learn about, just because you think of glassware, people think like, oh yeah, there's like bowls and I saw a chandelier once. It's like, no, they can make massive pieces.
1: Totally.
0: It's,
1: and it's crazy. And we sort of tend to get stuck in the, you know, that's what I got as a wedding gift, the Waterford crystal part, which we actually do have downstairs right now. We have an Art Deco show of works by Renee Lalique that'll be up through the summer.
0: Nice.
1: If you want to like learn more about why what your grandma gave you for a wedding gift is so important. And then the other exhibition, we're going to refresh our permanent collection gallery, and we're doing it along with the music that artists listen to while they work in the hot shop. So we're asking each artist to make a Spotify playlist for what they listen to while they make the things in the gallery. So just to keep it's hard. The hot shop is such a magnetic draw
0: definitely.
1: That we're always working on, you know, if you've been to the museum, we have that big grand hall.
0: Yep.
1: So we're working on keeping that environment and that experience happening in the gallery.
0: Okay.
1: So that'll be a fun, twist on what
0: totally immersive experience.
1: Yeah,
0: and
1: just
0: juices flowing.
1: I was thinking about it a lot as, all of the articles last year about working from home and reinvigorating your workspace. So having artists do have been working from home forever.
0: Yeah. Sadly, yes.
1: So to sort of take that thing and maybe help people revitalize their, new.
0: Reality. That's awesome. One of the fun little pieces of the museum that I really enjoy is just seeing all the children's art collaborations in that front hallway. Do you have any favorite pieces of that?
1: Yeah.
0: Are you gonna try to expand that?
1: Yeah. So those are from our Kids Design Glass program, which we're still doing once a month during the school year, so September to May. And the way those pieces come about is that kids age 12 and under submit drawings with artist statements to our hot shop, and they pick one a month and invite the kid and their family to the hot shop to be the designer.
0: Oh, nice.
1: While they recreate that drawing as faithfully as they can, which is always adorable.
0: Yeah, definitely.
1: I think the youngest one we have was made by a 2-year-old. It is so cute. So the family gets to come, and then the hot shop team makes two. So the kid and the family get to walk away with one, and we keep the other for our collection.
0: Oh, nice.
1: So they're always a big hit. We always have some on display.
0: Yeah.
1: And they're hilarious. My favorite one downstairs right now is Sock Nest Monster, which is the monster that takes the socks out of the dryer and eats them, which is why you don't have pairs anymore.
0: I knew there was something.
1: Yeah.
0: I'm glad they caught him finally.
1: So did 8-year-old Alex.
0: Now, that sounds awesome. And just for those of you who've never actually seen a normal hot shop, let alone the massive one here in the museum, it is, the only way I can describe it is like just massive ovens full of what looks like molten magma.
1: It is actually hotter than magma.
0: Oh,
1: so,
0: wow.
1: One of my fun facts is that the lava that comes out of Kilauea on Hawaii is 2,100 degrees, and the glass in our furnace is 2,300.
0: Bragging rights, no big deal.
1: Yeah, right. So if you can't get to Hawaii, come when we open the door, you'll feel like you're there.
0: Yeah, definitely an awesome thing to see. Thinking a bit outside the museum, are you guys involved with the Chihuly Bridge and overhang and all of those things?
1: Yes and no.
0: Okay.
1: So the bridge of glass is what connects the museum over the railway tracks to Pacific Avenue and UWT and the courthouse.
0: Yes.
1: Dale designed it with Arthur Erickson when we were being built.
0: Okay.
1: And the city of Tacoma funded it. So it was built by the city as a sort of a welcome to the family for the museum. And it is
0: not a bad welcome gift.
1: Not a bad welcome. And it is a cool way to get a good cup of coffee from here.
0: Yeah. Oh yeah. Between the underwater scene and just all the different vases. And I'm drawing a blank on the actual collection names right now.
1: Yeah. There's the
0: Venetians.
1: There's a Venetian wall. Yeah. There's two big, they kind of look like rock candies.
0: Yeah,
1: except
0: glacier
1: they're like
0: columns.
1: Yeah.
0: Or
1: they're like 35 feet tall. And then there's the sea form
0: Yeah.
1: installation that you
0: Yes.
1: walk
0: Thank.
1: through.
0: Thank you. I love, just walking that, and especially with out of town friends, and like, there's a lot of like weird glass things here. It's like you realize this is like priceless art just over the highway.
1: Yeah, exactly.
0: Real casual.
1: And if you want more priceless art, there's more. If you get into the courthouse, they have a
0: Yeah.
1: whole bunch
0: Yeah. It's
1: of
0: like
1: deals work also. It's everywhere.
0: the Chihuly Trail from the courthouse
1: Yeah.
0: to over the bridge to the museum, all
1: Well, like we were
0: downtown,
1: saying, he
0: up
1: is
0: to Seattle.
1: our celebrated,
0: Yeah.
1: son.
0: Yeah. Absolutely incredible. Do you have any favorite little stories from the Glass Museum or any specific exhibits that come to mind that you enjoy here?
1: Man, so many. A lot of people ask us if you're out in front of the museum between the entrance and Social Bar and Grill, there's a giant pool
0: Yes.
1: installation. The story on that, it's called Fluent Steps. It
0: Yes,
1: was
0: yes.
1: designed by Martin Blank, who
0: Okay.
1: was a pretty prominent member of Dale Chihuly's team, who then became his own artwork.
0: Not to sound totally random in this, but I've watched a lot of Chihuly's glass blowing videos. Is Martin Blank the famous gray tank top dude with the long
1: That
0: hair?
1: is William Morris.
0: William, oh, he has a
1: Yeah,
0: name.
1: he has a name, and a legacy.
0: Everyone was like, who's gray tank top dude that is
1: Yeah,
0: always around you?
1: that's Billy
0: He's just
1: Morris.
0: gray tank top dude. Okay, well, there's a name to that mystery.
1: Yes,
0: Sorry, go
1: I solved it
0: on.
1: for you. So Martin came to the museum shortly after we opened. The pools were originally designed by Arthur Erickson to be art
0: Naturally.
1: installations, because why not put glass in a giant pool? So Martin, over I think like 64 days
0: Wow.
1: of residencies, made Fluent Steps, and it
0: That's
1: is
0: incredible.
1: inspired by the steam evaporating off of a cup of coffee. So we
0: Oh,
1: got a
0: wow.
1: cool
0: Yeah.
1: Northwest
0: Yeah.
1: theme.
0: So in the summertime, just like the sun hits the
1: Yeah,
0: water
1: so
0: just right, reflecting, refracting through it, it's so
1: totally. It
0: gorgeous.
1: is a cool, it is a cool, you don't even have to come in the building to see cool
0: Yeah.
1: glass. What other stories
0: So I highly recommend you do go in the building though. There's incredible stuff
1: Yeah, oh yeah,
0: here.
1: oh yeah. God, the person that really has good stories is our hot shop director, Ben Cobb. It is, there's always with we've been lucky to have Dale and his team come for residencies. Throughout the years, those are always kind of crazy, surreal
0: Yeah,
1: events.
0: I believe it.
1: What I've really enjoyed about working here is how many communities are impacted by glass.
0: Okay.
1: We had an exhibition a while ago now, maybe 6 or 8 years ago, of engravers from Waterford, Ireland. So the crystal, like again, with
0: Yes.
1: things you got for your wedding gift,
0: Yeah.
1: that company's trademark was sold and purchased by like a Japanese conglomerate. So the result has been the like reduction of their factory.
0: Oh no.
1: So there's this community of master engravers that
0: Yeah.
1: have like we had a series of them over for residencies, like the gentleman who designs awards for the queen, or the
0: Real casual little.
1: Olympic torch, like the Olympic
0: Oh,
1: torch.
0: real casual little items.
1: Right. But they have always worked for Waterford. They've never had any creative space to do their own thing. So, an artist, Irish artist named Roisin de Boutlier, came here and made them like blanks, like blown glass blanks, to try to engrave their own stuff for the first time. So
0: Oh,
1: we got
0: that's
1: to
0: incredible.
1: send, display that here and then send it to Dublin.
0: Okay,
1: Yeah. So
0: nice.
1: there's also like around the world there are communities that
0: Yeah.
1: are impacted by glass, so it is fun to bring all of those stories here to Tacoma.
0: Yeah, that's awesome that you can serve as like that hub.
1: Yeah, it's a lot of fun.
0: For all you listeners out there, that was Katie Buckingham, the curator of the Museum of Glass on the Foss Waterway in downtown Tacoma. Highly recommend you come check out this literal global hub of creativity and beauty. Katie, thank you so much for your time today.
1: It's a pleasure. I hope you guys will come down and see the museum.
0: Looking forward to it. This has been Joe Boma with another Grit City story.
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7: Johnny Dollar.
8: Hillary Fuchs, Dollar. How's Mrs. Wendover?
7: So far, so good.
8: Dollar, can you talk?
7: Yeah, sure. She's in the other room.
8: Do you think she's all right? Mentally, I mean?
7: I think she's all right enough to get by. I think she's scared to death of something or somebody.
8: That business of the curse?
7: Yeah.
8: You know there isn't anything to that.
7: There's something to it for her. She thinks she's somehow responsible for her husband's death, for her father's death, and for her brother's death. On the way here, she mentioned, just like that, that someone else was going to die. Or words to that effect.
8: Who?
7: I don't know.
6: Tonight, and every weekday night, Bob Bailey in the transcribed adventures of the man with the action-packed expense account, America's fabulous freelance insurance investigator...
7: Yours truly, Johnny Dollar.

0: Expense account submitted by Special Investigator Johnny Dollar to the Universal Adjustment Bureau, Hartford, Connecticut. The following is an accounting of expenditures during my investigation of the Tears of Night matter. It had started as a routine investigation. A claim filed for $50,000 on the death of Noah Wendover, Miami Beach, Florida. The question, why the 2-year delay in making claim? The answer turned out to be interesting. Briefly, it involved a distraught woman who had neglected not only the insurance, but everything else in her life for 2 years. A woman obsessed with the idea she was a curse.
1: Do you like soda or water?
0: Soda, please. Thanks. Cheers.
1: Good luck. What's your name again?
0: Johnny Dollar.
1: Oh, yes, that's right. Mr. Fuchs introduced us, didn't he? Do you think he'll be able to straighten out all my business affairs for me?
0: Yes, I think so, Mrs. Wendover.
1: Including the insurance?
0: Including the insurance, yes.
1: Well, you're worried about the claim, aren't you?
0: Well, I'm paid to worry about it. I'm not so worried now as when I first came to Miami Beach. I think I understand why it took all this time for the claim to be filed.
1: You mean you've met me and you think I'm kind of, you know, not all there or something?
0: Well,
1: I suppose Mr. Fuchs explained how badly I've managed things for the last 2 years.
0: He showed me how you've let your affairs go to the devil, if that's what you mean. I'm glad you finally turned it all over to him. I think he'll take care of it for you.
1: I behaved rather badly in Mr. Fuchs' office, didn't I?
0: Well, I wouldn't say that.
1: Poor Mr. Fuchs. He was frightened, I think. I don't know what it is, really. I mean, he mentioned that you were in town investigating my claim on Noah's death. I felt I should talk to you. That's why I had him call you. I wanted to tell you about the curse.
0: There's no such thing, you know, Mrs. Wendover.
1: I know. I couldn't have been responsible for Dad's death. It was a heart attack many years ago. I was away at school in New York, and Jim, my brother being killed in Korea, I couldn't have had anything to do with that. And Noah, oh, I loved him very much. I'm not cursed, am I?
0: No, you certainly aren't. All of these deaths around you have been tragic, doubly so, because you seem to have been very fond of the people. But you aren't responsible in any way.
1: I like you. You're very nice. If you have any questions you want to ask me about Noah, I'd be glad to answer them. I really would. I'm all right now. Really, I am.
0: Well, when we left Mr. Fuchs' office, you talked a lot about that curse business.
1: Yes, I'm ashamed.
0: Were you still thinking of that when you spoke to me in the car?
1: Did I speak to you in the car?
0: Yes.
1: You know, I can't remember riding in the car at all. I've been standing here talking to you, and I've been wondering all this time how we got here.
0: Do you mind if I help myself?
1: No.
0: We drove over together from Hillary Fuchs' office. I drove you here.
1: Oh. Some things I just blank out. I've talked to a psychiatrist, you know. I mean, I've been under treatment for several months. He says I established a strong pattern when Noah died of shutting things out, of just forcing my mind to become blank. He's trying to help me get over it. What did I say in the car?
0: You said you were cursed and you wondered if he would die.
1: Oh, dear.
0: Who's he?
1: Teddy.
0: Teddy
1: Davis. I'm going to marry him when he asks me.
0: Oh.
1: And I know he will. I love him very much.
0: Well, why do you think Teddy might die?
1: Because of people dying around me that I love.
0: He doesn't believe in the curse, does he?
1: Oh, no. He's something like you, in a way. Nice. He makes me laugh at it. He says it's ridiculous.
0: Because it is.
1: Somehow I feel comforted.
0: Now, look. You marry this fellow the minute he asks you and forget about being cursed and everything else. He'll take care of you. Well, I better go now.
1: Mr. Dollar.
0: Yes?
1: Thank you. I need sometimes very much to talk to someone like you. Thank you.
0: J. Dollar, Oracle. Go out and marry so-and-so and live happily ever after. I like the little kiss she gave me. I like the way she squeezed my hand. I liked the perfume she was wearing. I liked the way the intense, hard brightness had gone out of her black eyes, and she was just a nice woman being a woman. I liked all that. What I didn't like was the idea that she could be the other way, believing in the curse and believing she was somehow responsible for people dying. When I left her, I knew that part wasn't ended. I knew it would come back.
2: Come on in, Dollar. I sort of stuck around wondering if you'd come back here. How is she?
0: She's okay now. Fuchs, I'm sending in my report on this policy tonight. I'm recommending they honor it. I've got enough verification.
2: Okay, that's fine. Sure appreciate your help on this, Dollar. Let me buy you dinner.
0: No, thanks. I'm getting the first plane back to Hartford.
2: Why not wait until tomorrow? You've got a reason, haven't you?
0: Yeah, I guess so.
2: Mrs. Wendover?
0: Oh, I've met people like her before. Don't ask me where or when, but I've seen them. And there isn't anything to a curse, but trouble seems to follow them. Big trouble. My business here is practically finished. I just want to get out and get away. Can I use your office for about an hour?
2: Sure. It's all yours. Dollar, I feel the same way.
0: I spent a half an hour typing up my report on the Wendover claim and another 10 minutes on the phone asking for an airplane back to Hartford. They said they'd call me right back, and I poured myself some of Fuchs' whiskey and sat down to stare out at the night. Lights burned up and down the white beach. People strolled up and down, looking at the water, holding hands. And I was sitting alone in Hillary Fuchs' office, waiting for a phone call and thinking about a curse.
3: Hi.
0: Hi. Who are you?
3: Anybody else here?
0: No, why?
3: You work kind of late.
0: So do you. What's on your mind?
3: You? Costigan wants to see you right away. I'm supposed to take you over.
0: Whoever Costigan is, tell him he doesn't want me.
3: You don't tell Sam things like that.
0: You know, it's been a long time since I shook in my boots when a skinny hood like you stood around acting tough. If you've got some business with Hillary Fuchs, look him up at his home.
3: This is Fuchs' office. You're behind his desk. You'll do. Now, come on, mister, and don't show me how loud a certified public accountant can growl. I just might swing this thing on your head. That's better. You got a hat?
0: No.
3: I know Costigan wants to talk to you, but I'd sure like to belt you on just for the practice.
0: I'm not Hillary Fuchs.
3: Come on, let's go.
4: Hey, you're gonna break my arm!
0: I'd like to, just for the practice. Now then, it's Costigan. Is he the one from Chicago?
3: Sam's been there.
0: Answer. The Sam Costigan kicked out of Chicago a few years ago?
3: Yeah.
0: What does he want to see Fuchs about?
3: The Wendover dame.
0: What?
3: Something about the Wendover dame. I don't know what it is. He just wants to see you.
0: Okay, what's your name?
3: Frank Scanlon.
0: Here. You put this thing in your pocket. Pull it out again in front of me and I'll brain you. Now let's go.
3: Huh?
0: Now I want to see Sam.
3: Well, sure. Anything you say.
0: I followed Frank Scanlon out of the building to a waiting car, a black packet with side curtains. It was a nice touch for this day and age, but it didn't make much sense. None of it did. It was illogical in the beginning, middle, and end. Most of all, I didn't make much sense. I should have been in my room packing. Instead, I was on my way to see an old-time grifter and hoodlum named Sam Costigan, because someone had mentioned the name Wendover.
3: You want to smoke?
0: I use my own.
3: Suit yourself, fella.
0: Scanlon was a thin one with sharp, narrowed eyes, too much padding in the shoulders, too much snap to the brim of his hat, too much point to the toe of his shoes. The .38 I'd taken away from him and handed back made a considerable bulge in the front of his coat. About 6 miles out of Miami Beach, he turned off the main highway onto a dirt road. About a mile of that and up ahead, we saw lights. The lights became a fine old colonial mansion, every room aglow. Two or three guards were watching the entrance to the front. They all needed shaves. No one said anything.
2: Yeah?
3: It's me, Philly. This here is Hillary Fuchs. Sam wants to see him.
2: Morning.
0: How are you feeling, Mr. Philly?
2: What kinds of punks are on nowadays?
3: I wouldn't get frisky with him if I was you. He's a pretty touchy fella.
2: That's so.
3: Yeah. This way, come on.
0: He led me into the main foyer, where a hat-check girl with a lot of red hair stood ready for the evening's business, which hadn't begun yet. On the right, what had been the dining room of the old house was now a circular bar that could seat 25 or 30. To the left, in what had been the parlor and library, I counted two crap tables, two roulette tables, and two blackjack stands. Beyond all this, on a screen porch, a five-piece combo made music. A few tables and head waiters stood around looking bored. Scanlon led me upstairs, and we stopped in front of a wide white door marked private. I thought he was going to knock. Instead, he whirled around very quickly and stuck the same old 38 about 2 inches into my ribs.
3: Now, let's stand steady. Feely! Eddie!
5: You giving you trouble, Frankie?
3: Nah.
0: I will, Buster. I'll give you plenty of trouble if you want it.
3: Hear how he talks to me?
5: I'll crack him up a little for you if you like, Frankie.
3: Nah. He got business with Sam right now. We'll take care of our business with him later on.
5: However you say it, Frankie.
3: I just wanted you to remember that.
0: I will. The same way I remember a dirty newspaper story.
3: Know something? I'm looking forward to you.

0: Now, here's our star to tell you about tomorrow's intriguing episode of this week's story.
1: Tomorrow, there is a curse that goes with the Wendover name. Goes wherever it is. Join us, won't you? Yours truly, Johnny Dollar.

Yours truly, Johnny Dollar, starring Bob Bailey, is transcribed in Hollywood, written by John Dawson. It is produced and directed by Jack Johnstone. Be sure and join us tomorrow night, same time and station, for the next exciting episode of Yours Truly, Johnny Dollar. Roy Rowan speaking.

What's in a name? A name is an identity, its meaning, and history. Washington State is full of such meaning and history. From the towering beauty of Tahoma to the serene waters of the Puget Sound, we will delve into the meanings of the names of the places that define our city, region, and state. This is our history. This is our sound. Aberdeen. Aberdeen is at the mouth of the Chehalis and Wishka Rivers, at the east end of Grays Harbor in southwest Grays Harbor County. An important forest product city, it was founded in 1867 by Samuel Benn. The name was chosen by B.A. Seaborg, who established fish packing plants at Aberdeen and at Iwako in Pacific County. He objected to the name Wishka and named the place for Aberdeen, Scotland. Edwin Van Sickle wrote that the second family in the Aberdeen area was the James B. Stewarts, who arrived in September 1875. Quote, Mrs. Stewart was born December 22, 1847, as Jean Brodie Kelman in Aberdeen, Scotland. She was instrumental in having Sam Benn name his new town Aberdeen. This information was provided by the Tacoma Public Library's online digital collections. For more information, visit your local branch or browse the online digital collections yourself at tacomalibrary.contentdm.oclc.org.

There is power in a factory, power in the land, power in the hands of the worker. But it all amounts to nothing if together we don't stand. There is power in a union. Now the lessons of the past we all learn with workers' blood. The mistakes of the bosses we must pay for. From the cities and the farmlands to trenches full of mud. War has always been the boss's way, sir. The union forever defending our rights. Down with the blackleg, all workers unite. With our brothers and our sisters.

Brutality and unjust laws can't defeat us, but we'll defend the workers who cannot organize when the bosses send their lackeys.

0: show a light for the child. There is power in a union, the union forever defending our rights. Down with the blackleg, all workers unite with our brothers and our sisters in many far-off lands. There is power in a union.
1: Hello there, you are listening to WOB Radio, a production of the Tacoma branch of the Industrial Workers of the World. If you are interested in organizing or have any questions or comments, you can reach out to us at tacoma@iww.org or our Facebook or Instagram. And here is John with the preamble.
2: The working class and the employing class have nothing in common. There can be no peace so long as hunger and want are found among millions of the working people, and the few who make up the employing class have all the good things in life. Between these two classes, a struggle must go on until the workers of the world organize as a class, take possession of the means of production, abolish the wage system, and live in harmony with the earth. We find that the centering of the management of industries into fewer and fewer hands makes the trade unions unable to cope with the ever-growing power of the employing class. The trade unions foster a state of affairs which allows one set of workers to be pitted against another set of workers in the same industry, thereby helping defeat one another in wage wars. Moreover, the trade unions aid the employing class to mislead the workers into the belief that the working class have interests in common with their employers. These conditions can be changed and the interests of the working class upheld only by an organization formed in such a way that all its members in any one industry, or in all industries if necessary, cease work whenever a strike or lockout is on in any department thereof, thus making an injury to one, an injury to all. Instead of the conservative motto, a fair day's wage for a fair day's work, we must inscribe on our banner the revolutionary watchword, abolition of the wage system. It is the historic mission of the working class to do away with capitalism. The army of production must be organized not for every day's struggle with capitalists, but also to carry on production when capitalism shall have been overthrown. By organizing industrially, we are forming the structure of the new society within the shell of the old.
1: Excellent. Thank you very much, John. My name is Eric. I am the chair of WOB Radio, and I have happily been with the union going on about 2.5 years now. And here I have with me.
3: Hi, I'm Lynn. I've been a part of the IWW since about 2018. Enjoy the learning that I'm getting from the co-workers who are so well-read. And I enjoy our roundtable conversations quite a lot. And hope that you guys do too.
2: I've been with the IWW for about a year now. I help edit the Seattle Worker and also a member of the IWW's Freelance Journalist Union.
4: My name is Marilyn. I go by she, they. I'm a retired mental health worker with children and families, community mental health. And I've been a member since 2006. And I am very glad to be here.
5: Well, greetings, listeners and fellow workers. My name is Gordon. I use he, him pronouns. I live in Bremerton. I'm a retired shipyard worker off the waterfront for 31 years. And I'm a member of the Tacoma branch of the Industrial Workers of the World, a union for all workers. And I've been a Wobbly. That's one of our nicknames is Wobbly. One of the nice nicknames. And I've been in the union since 2008.
1: Now we have the land recognition from Lynn.
3: We would like to remind our listeners and our union members that this show is produced on the lands of the Puyallup people, and we are forever grateful for the ability and the opportunity to reside on these lands. We recognize and stand by solidarity with the Puyallup tribes. Pursuit to reclaim their lands and to have full autonomy over their affairs.
1: Now we're going to jump into some news. All right, from Axios, inside the AI protections, union workers are winning. With Congress on the sidelines, union contracts are among the strongest guardrails American workers have against artificial intelligence. AI protections are gaining ground fastest in industries with longer histories of unionization and repeated threats to workers' livelihoods, including manufacturing, journalism, and entertainment. America is quickly becoming a patchwork of these protections. Those with a union contract are having a say in the future of their technology. From 404 Media, Wikipedia will not voluntarily recognize union a supermajority of its workers want. Last week, Wiki Workers United, which is organized through the Communication Workers Union and represents U.S. workers, at the nonprofit Wikimedia Foundation requested voluntary recognition of their union on Monday, just days after the massive Wikimania conference concluded in Paris. The Wikimedia Foundation announced it would not voluntarily recognize the union and said the union would have to conduct a vote as overseen by the National Labor Relations Board. Quote, the fact that this response came directly one day after Wikimania shows that you are afraid of being confronted, one of the main editors wrote, which is unfortunate.
3: I'm a retired public employee. I worked for Pierce County Human Services as a social worker for many years, and before that, other places, and I've been a union member of different unions. I joined this group after getting repeated letters asking me to join. It's from the organization called Retired Public Employees Council. They have chapters in all places, sometimes a county, sometimes a city, all around the state of Washington. Some of the things that are done, or one of the main things that their purpose tries to fulfill, is to lobby the legislature for improvements and even preserving of our pensions that we've worked hard for and we're now retired. And there's threats to it with the budget shortages all the time, every year. So anyway, if you would like to be involved in this kind of an effort, every year there's a legislative training, and we talk directly to some of the representatives trying to convince them of our important needs. One need that stands out is that I'm what they call Tier 1, Public Employees Retirement System, PERS 1. And that used to be the best of the three, PERS 2, PERS 3, and that's the insurance part and the amount. Governor Gregoire, years ago, in order to help the budget, took away the COLA for PERS 1. And so that means I retired in 2012. I get no cost of living increase, and inflation is increasing over, think about it, since 2012. And so that's part of why I have a real stake in trying to get that. Sometimes it almost goes through. In fact, I just got a thing, my statement from the state for my payment last month, that it said, you have received a one-time permanent COLA. And so it's like, what is a one-time? But anyway, that's what I got. So I think 1 month of a little extra pay, $60.
1: Wow.
3: But anyway, it's an important cause. So if you know of anybody, or you are a public employee working for the city, the state, the county, feds, if you feel like it, contact the IWW and WAB Radio, and they'll get to me, and I can help you sign up. It's only $7 a month membership, so maybe consider that if you're close to retirement or are retired, and tell people about it too, because very important. Pensions are the lifeblood of retired union people.
5: So Lynn, how can people, what can your outfit do to try to restore this thing that was taken away by a governor years ago, no COLA, and the other tiers of your retirement system do get a COLA?
3: Yeah, ours used to be like the Cadillac, and then they phased it out and put in Tier 2, which you have to work longer, you know,
5: sure,
3: just like a lot of unions.
5: Oh, yeah.
3: And then Tier 3 was not as good as, but anyway, but now it's not.
5: I wonder if you could get a law passed or something.
3: I think a lot of angles have been tried, but I guess the only way is really to get the legislature to change it, to institute a COLA.

0: us?
1: I have several bits of news.
0: Excellent.
1: And the first one is that local journalists are striking for fair pay safeguards. And they're 8 months into negotiation. And this was published 2 weeks ago. And Adams Multimedia is proposing wage increases that would see even journalists with more than 20 years of service paid less than the county's minimum living wage. And in Mount Vernon, union journalists at three newspapers in Northern Washington went on strike. This was July 29th in a planned limited work stoppage as they're fighting for a fair contract with Adams Multimedia. And Anacortes, this article is a little bit cut off, so I'm going to be a little bit incomprehensible here, but the Anacortes American and Skagit Valley Herald and Stanwood Camino News continued their strike as no deal was reached. And this quote, the company's refusal to commit to any meaningful safeguards on AI usage within the contract threatens not only reader trust, but the accuracy of the company's news. The eight journalists at these local papers make between $19.10 and $22.29 an hour. Workers who've been with the company for more than 20 years. They're proposing a minimum pay to increase to $20 an hour and modest annual raises. By 2027, those employees with less than 3 years of service would receive 20. And then the rest of this is cut off, but it says 5 years of service, $22 an hour, and $44 an hour in 2027. That's a different, maybe they'd work longer. Employees with five or more years of service would receive up to $24.48 in 2027. The company has proposed an unequal rate wage floor. You know, they were going to raise it to $19.48 for Skagit Valley, $18 for those in Anacortes American and Stanwood Camino News, and smaller than that would be, I'm sorry about this being cut off, but the Skagit newspaper would be $23.87. And throughout their strike, journalists have received vocal support from their readers. Quote, we are human and need the human voice to represent us, wrote one reader. You and your colleagues stay strong for what is right. You are all invaluable and deserve compensation. The journalists are part of the Pacific Northwest News Guild, TNG-CWA, Local 37082. Negotiations began in November 2025. And they're supposed to be able to get to the bargaining table this August, but that's a long time. If no deal is reached, journalists warn that they may launch an open-ended strike to secure the contract. And people can fund through GoFundMe, and they're encouraged to contact company management to express their solidarity. So you can contact the Adams Multimedia publisher, Rebecca Point, and resources manager Deb Brooks, and urge them to settle a fair contract and let them know that you want them to come and bargain in good faith. The next thing I wanted to, this is good news. In February, the state of Washington passed a law that says workers who are locked out because of the strike are entitled to receive 6 weeks compensation on unemployment, which is a big deal.
2: That is huge.
1: So far, and this was printed July 10th, and it was in the Stand. No, this was in the Washington State Standard. And this also is about the striking workers at Hilton's Embassy Suites Hotel at Seattle's Pioneer Square neighborhood. They were striking for benefits, health benefits, and better pay. And

0: They have been striking, and this law that was passed doesn't expire until 2035.
1: 2000 what?
0: 35. And so they are entitled to unemployment benefits while the hotel management dithers and tries to draw this out. So
2: But just 6 weeks, am I correct?
0: I am looking again to make sure it's
1: That's what I
0: right.
1: heard too.
2: Yeah.
0: Yeah, it's not much, but it's the
2: It's
0: beginning.
2: something, and it can tide you over. A lot of strikes are settled in weeks instead
0: Yeah.
2: of, you know.
0: Typical unemployment insurance is offered up to 26 weeks, but 6 weeks was the product of negotiation between House and Senate Democrats. So it's a start.
2: Yeah, and it protects workers when they're on the picket.
0: Yeah. It does allow people to go strike for longer and be better off financially in order to get the contracts that they want signed. And April Sims, president of Washington State Labor Council, said employers can always weather work stoppages easier than workers, which is no duh. Yeah, it's obvious. Employers know that this and bad bosses use this precarity of low wages as a bargaining strategy, relying on workers' economic strain to keep them from taking action to organize a union or to win a contract, Sims said. Providing unemployment benefits for striking workers upends this predatory dynamic. And of course, it should be for longer, but it's a start. So that's actually very good news.
2: It is.
0: And that might be a benefit for our fellow workers that are striking for a lot of things with the real U employment they might be entitled. And the third thing that I wanted to talk about is that airport workers organize for health care coverage. And this is from The Stand, and this is July 30th. Airport workers stepped up their pressure campaign to Seattle to pass a policy mandating health insurance at SeaTac Airport this week. And they testified at the Port Commissioners meeting on Tuesdays. Workers have been fighting for affordable coverage since 2018, people. They've been fighting for years to try to get health care coverage. Port commissioners have failed to act, even using port law enforcement to break up workers' direct action at the airport.
1: Is that legal?
0: Pardon?
1: Is that legal for them to break up people that are doing a protest?
0: I don't know about that. I mean, if you believe in free speech, it's not moral. So currently, more than 50% of workers employed by airport contractors don't have affordable health care coverage, according to SEIU Local 6. At an action in early April, airport workers were frank about the cost of the Port of Seattle's failure to act. We are told that the airport is a world-class place to work, yet many of us don't have health insurance, said Nancy Kambocha, a cabin cleaner at SeaTac Airport. While the port conducts studies, asks to fill out surveys, and issues proclamations, my coworkers and I are forced to choose between seeing a doctor or paying our rent, buying medicine or buying groceries. This is the reality we face. As workers continue to organize, they're asking supporters to help amplify their message by contacting the Port of Seattle commissioners. And SEIU has set up an email action, but I'm sure if you go to SEIU 6, you will find their call for people to contact. What they're fighting for is RCW 14.08.120. And I'll say that again, RCW 14.08.120. And if the state adopts these rules or the port adopts these rules, then they will be able to settle these basic needs and be able to get the health care that they need.
2: So is that an existing statute, or is that what they're trying to enact into
0: It's what they're
2: law?
0: trying to enact into law.
2: Okay. So people should could write their state reps and
0: And next time I'll try to get my printer and my computer to print a little smaller so I get a whole page of information on the pages that I copied. But thank you. That's what I have for this week.
3: Thank you very much, Marilyn.
4: Marilyn, do you mind repeating the name of the ownership company for the journalists that are organizing?
0: Well, I can give you part of them. We get cut off. So we have...
2: Probably a conglomerate.
0: It's several. It's the owner is Adams Multimedia.
4: Okay. Got it. Okay. Because I know just earlier at the beginning of July, journalists at the Tacoma News Tribune and a number of other newspapers in Washington and Idaho, basically after a year of negotiations, did a one-day strike against McClatchy Media.
0: Yeah.
4: So that's...
0: So this was the newspapers under Adams Multimedia. It looks like on my copy, it was Skagit Valley Herald, Stanwood, Camano Island News, and something that looks like Anacortes American, but I think there was something else in there.
4: Okay.
0: So those were three different papers.
4: Yeah, I know the workers that were organizing against McClatchy were Tacoma News Tribune, Tri-City Herald, the Olympian, Bellingham Herald, and the Idaho Statesman.
0: Yeah.
4: And they managed to secure raises between 7.2% to 15.5%, which will be spread out over 3 years, and establish $52,000 a year as the minimum salary for current employees.
2: So they won the strike.
4: Yeah, one-day strike. I believe they also secured some anti-AI protections as well.
2: That's good. Because that's how I'm reading the situation, is that some genius from the Wharton School of Business is saying, hey, we can fire the whole newsroom.
0: And just use AI.
2: And just use AI for the whole paper.
0: Yeah, well, that'll be inaccurate as hell.
2: Well, yeah, but they don't care. They still sell newspapers.
0: So they're cheating the readers and they're cheating the workers.
2: Oh, yeah.
0: And they're running away with the money.
2: And they're giving us misinformation.
1: Well, that brings me to, I'm very concerned, as many of us are, about the total consolidation of news outlets and media companies. And the federal government and the Supreme Court is allowing these things to happen. There used to be laws against, you know, what is it called, monopolism.
2: Right.
1: And it's getting that way. And so there's less and less control of the news locally, anywhere across the country, as these big consolidated corporations take over the local news. And then the local news, they have to put out what the parent says. They can't just have their own stories. They have to go within certain guidelines that they didn't used to. And it's a really scary trend, I think.
2: Mm-hmm.
0: That's why independent media is so important, whether it's independent newspapers or independent radio. Because if you go back in time and think about Hurricane Katrina, for instance, during Hurricane Katrina, iHeartRadio had taken over almost all of the radio stations, and they were not posting any information, emergency information, during Hurricane Katrina. There was one tiny independent radio station where people could go and get information about what was happening, what was heading their way, where they could go for emergency care. Our lives may depend upon this.
2: That's right.
0: And some of our lives do depend upon it now.
1: Well, now the government has dismantled a lot of the agencies that tell us impending storms and catastrophes coming our way. And it's just insane.
0: But the Supreme Court
1: weakened,
0: backed us up and said they had to rehire those employees.
1: But certainly not across the board.
0: No, just the emergency services and NOAA. So that people know when a hurricane is coming. When a tornado was coming.
2: Yeah, like the National Weather Service?
0: Yes.
2: That'd be a good idea.
0: Yeah.
3: Excellent. Throw out a quick reminder and a big thank you to Radio Tacoma, our local radio station here in Tacoma that allows us to do this project. So thank you.
0: That's right. We remain independent and we always will be.
3: That's right. Do you have some news, Gordon?
2: Yeah, in that same vein and connected. Well, first I'd like to preface the story with an admonition for our listeners to, if you want to find out more about what's going on with the labor movement in general, most unions and most labor organizations like our own put out a newsletter or have a website or have some kind of method of communicating with you. One of the big ones in our state, and I'm going to read an article off the same source. This source is called The Stand, and it comes from WSLC, which is the Washington State Labor Council, which is the main labor group in our state for AFL-CIO affiliated unions. Okay, so that's not the entire labor movement, but it's a good picture into some of what's going on. And I want to read this because it ties into what I've been talking about the past few broadcasts, which is that apparently they're trying to mess with all the public employee unions all across the country, federal, state, local, municipal. They're trying to bust them. And the reason they're trying to bust them, and I mean the government is trying to, our own government is trying to dismantle the labor movement, is because public unions represent the greatest union density in the country. Back in 1955, yeah, we had 35% union density, UAW, United Steelworkers, you know, a lot of the Teamsters, a lot of, you know, labor was very powerful. And it's been whittled away and in some cases given up by our own labor leaders, all in air quotes. But I want to read this excerpts from this article because it shows, okay, the headline is Public Employees Plan Statewide Walkouts. Now, that got my eye right away because that calls to my ears General Strike. And that's one of our union, the IWW's best tools is the General Strike. But anyway, this article is on The Stand, and you can just find that really easily. And it is from Washington Federation of State Employees, which is part of AFSCME, Council 28.
0: Wait, what date is that?
2: Okay, this is on the 27th. This article was released the 27th of July.
0: Okay, very
2: of this
0: recent.
2: Month. So it's not that long ago. So Washington public employees represented by WFSE announced plans for a statewide walkout and called on leaders to reject failed austerity policies and invest in the workforce that powers the state's economy, educates its future workforce, and delivers critical services to millions of residents every day. As negotiations continue for new collective bargaining agreements covering workers across state agencies, community colleges, universities, and healthcare facilities, public employees are warning that Washington cannot continue expecting world-class results while refusing to invest in the people who provide them. And they're talking about years of cuts. I'm going to start paraphrasing. But there have been years of cuts, as we know, using this outdated and false theory of austerity, which is part of neoliberal economic theory, which claims that you can cut costs and expenses and balance the budget by firing people. So essentially, that's one way to, you know, cut costs, right? But what the people that they're firing are the people who inspect our meat, who look at our agricultural products, who monitor public health, air and water pollution. These people are gone. And to go back to the article, a spokesperson for this outfit said, "We are sounding the alarm that the governor's team seems intent on following the same failed policies that produced the shortfall in the first place." So, this was a guy named Yastrzemski, but not the baseball player, a union guy. But anyway, what they're getting at is that they're basically, if you just look like a number on a spreadsheet and nobody knows what your actual position does or is, like Doge, remember the Doge debacle, you're just going to get a notice. You're going to get a pink slip and get fired. Meanwhile, they haven't monitored the seismographs at Mount St. Helens. Maybe that's dramatic, but it's the truth. So what's happening is disaster or multiple disasters waiting to happen.
0: Yeah.
2: So back up. I know a lot of people have a bad attitude about county, state, municipal, and federal employees. They have images in their head. And full disclosure, I was a federal employee for over 35 years, and I did not sit behind a counter or with a window with a green eye shade on. No, I was a wrench turner and a hammer mechanic for the Navy. So get that image of a guy in a bureaucracy out of your head, because ambulance drivers are not part of the bureaucracy. Flight line mechanics are not part of the bureaucracy. The nurse who takes care of indigent people who can't afford health care is not a bureaucrat. So what I'm trying to say is change your viewpoint of what a worker is, and then find out who that worker is represented by, and then see if you can help. Regular people can help local labor struggles. If you see a picket line, you can join it. Ask the picket captain. Usually somebody's in charge, usually a loudmouth like me with a bullhorn, and say, do you mind if I carry a sign and walk in your picket? And they will be delighted to let you walk with them. That's solidarity from the neighborhood, solidarity from civilians, solidarity with each other. So that's the whole point of me going on and on about this article. Public employees are remaining organized in their unions. And the power structure, the ruling class, is trying to take away even the ability to organize, which is a product of the New Deal back in the 1930s. Government employees are allowed to organize. We can't strike in many cases. That's sort of a built-in no-strike clause, which I'm against, but kind of makes sense if you want to think of it. You know, you don't want the, you know, like I said, the ambulance drivers going on strike. However, we can exercise, well, maybe, depending where the ambulance is going.
0: Yeah.
2: But anyway, what I'm getting at is that don't look down on your public employees, because they're forming really a spear point for the revival of the labor movement. And the other half of that is that I'm really encouraged by democratic movements within the trade unions. We're seeing people saying, hey, you'd be surprised. A lot of AFL-CIO unions, you can't elect your steward. You can't even elect your branch or local vice president. They have sham elections, and it's a bunch of hooey. I've been to union meetings, and it's a very pro forma. It depends on the local. Sometimes you get a good local, but most unions are not democratic. IWW is, and some other unions. So you can get involved. You can get involved with your local labor outfit, and we appreciate the solidarity.
1: One of the reasons that certain entities want to destroy the unions, the ones that have lots and lots of workers, is that they want to plunder the pensions by restructuring everything. And I could be wrong, Gordon, but I think that the exact name of the Labor Council is the Washington Central Labor Council.
2: Oh, okay. Thank you.
1: And there's a local one, too, which I represent RPEC at that.
2: Yeah, the state has one, which is basically it's an affiliation of unions. You know, it's a labor council. Mm-hmm. So it's mostly AFL-CIO. Sometimes they allow non-affiliated unions to sit in. Notably speaking, up in Bellingham, IWW has a non-voting seat on the Washington County, the Watkins-Gadget Central Labor Council up there.
0: Huh.
2: Yeah, because they bring good ideas, good suggestions, and the number one ally, believe it or not, for IWW up there in Bellingham is the IFFF, the firefighters. Pretty amazing. They even put IWW, there was some kind of concert or something going on. And you know how they have reader boards, like movie theaters. They put IWW movie night or something like that up there. Yeah, strong allies.
0: Yeah.
2: Surprisingly speaking.
3: All right, now we're going to be moving along to our round table, and we got something that our fellow worker here, John's going to share with us.
4: Yeah, I think I'd like to start off kind of a discussion about tenant unions and begin with an excerpt from an article titled The Case for the Tenant Union, which was written by Tara Raghuveer and John Washington, who are both heavily involved with the Tenant Union Federation. And this article was published in the Poverty and Race Research Action Council's journal in 2023. Displacement and exploitation have become rampant expressions of racial capitalism, often driven by the interests of developers and investors and at disproportionate cost to Black and brown communities. Displacement takes many forms: formal evictions through the court system, informal evictions, like when landlords remove doors or turn off appliances or allow conditions to deteriorate in order to force force tenants out, rent increases, and lease non-renewals. Exploitation can look like predatory lending practices, unfair rental agreements, tenant rights violations, poor housing conditions, and intimidation. These practices create cycles of debt and desperation for tenants who are more likely to be non-white, and these outcomes are not incidental to the property owner's business models, but rather central to them. In today's society, public resources are routinely leveraged to protect private capital, often in direct conflict with the public interest. Eviction normalizes the idea that a person should lose their home because they can't afford it, and a state-sponsored tangle of courts, clerks, judges, and sheriffs reinforce it, protecting private property by putting poor people out. We accept these conditions as normal, and we even cast aspersions on tenants who fail to meet their legal obligation to pay rent. Homelessness persists, and cities criminalize unhoused people through laws against panhandling, loitering, and camping. Elected leaders deploy public resources to sweep encampments, moving the homeless out of sight, often at the encouragement of nearby property owners. On an individual level, the economy of precarity is particularly acute. Today, housing costs are America's biggest monthly expense. The majority of poor tenant households spend at least half of their income on housing. Our rent, therefore, becomes the most significant determinant of our families' economic security and the stability of our communities. Whether we can keep our jobs, sustain our connections to our neighbors, send our kids to school consistently, all of this becomes a question of whether we can pay our rent. Housing is the infrastructure of racial capitalism, and the landlord-tenant contradiction is where we must locate our efforts to combat it. When we say landlord-tenant contradiction, we are referring to the inherent conflict of interest between tenants and the individuals or institutions that own their homes. The tenant's primary interest is for a safe and secure home, a roof over their head. The landlord's primary interest is their bottom line. In the contemporary economy, these interests are misaligned more often than not. The landlord-tenant contradiction is not about the goodness or badness of the parties involved, but rather about a system that allows one of our most fundamental needs to become an investment vehicle. And ultimately, it is about power. The tenant union is the necessary intervention in the landlord-tenant contradiction. The basic premise of the union is that there are more of us than there are of them. Us represents the tenants, and them represents our landlords. But the tenant union cannot be reduced to a simplistic power and numbers analysis or practice. The tenant union lives and dies by its ability not just to build power, but to wield power. The tenant union is not a new concept. In fact, the union is one of the most intuitive arrangements. Knowing our neighbors, sharing our resources with them, this has become a means of survival across cultures and through time. A tenant union is not quite as basic as knocking on the neighbor's doors for a few eggs or saying hello to another from the stoop, but it's not too much more complicated. The difference is in recognizing our connections to one another, simple as they may be, as the locus of a latent power, the best chance we've got to exist in the world on our own terms. Tenants primarily organize building-level unions, perhaps the most common form, to address material conditions in their homes or on their property. Say the landlord has neglected the common areas, units are infested with bugs, the front door won't lock, or the property manager refuses to answer the phone. These are issues that the tenants might organize to address through a building-level union. This level of organizing also lends itself to the most powerful expression of the union, the rent strike. Should the landlord ignore the tenants' demands, or should they respond in an unsatisfactory way, the tenants can escalate pressure. Eventually deciding together to withhold their rent payments, disrupting the flow of money to the landlord. The necessary fights can't always be fought building by building. Tenants organized neighborhood level and citywide unions to contest against the bigger forces of capital that shape the places where we live. For example, in Kansas City, leaders in Kansas City Tenants, the citywide tenant union, formed a neighborhood chapter, the Midtown Tenant Union, in 2021. This union meets every Tuesday evening in a church basement, centrally located in the neighborhood. Members of the union, including elders and youth, longtime residents and new Midtowners, carpool together, facilitate the meeting agendas, and watch each other's kids. Mack Properties, a Chicago-based developer, is their neighborhood's most notorious gentrifier. Charging high rents for shoddy units, marketing to a yuppie crowd through pool parties and hashtags. In early 2022, the Midtown Tenant Union fought a Mack Properties incentive deal for a luxury apartment building, ultimately snatching $10.5 million from the developer and reallocating it to the city's housing trust fund. The developer tried to sneak by with a different kind of public subsidy for the same project in 2023. Midtown Tenant Union threw down, organizing testimony at public hearings and toxifying the proposal among decision makers, eventually defeating the proposal once more. Between these campaigns, the union has held public teach-ins on developments and tax abatements, flyered the neighborhood with critical news, showed solidarity on the strike line with local workers, and conducted internal trainings on how to organize skills, like how to have a one-on-one conversation, to learn about someone's values, vision, life, and motivations. Some tenant unions raise money and hire staff. Others function autonomously without paid organizers. The specific structure of the union matters less than whether it is determined by its members. Preciousness about process can preclude power. Tenant organizers must remain diligent about creating structures that allow for democratic decision-making while also nimble enough to assess, rearrange, discard when something isn't quite right or it's getting in the way of the union exercising power.
1: That was really well written.
4: One of the reasons I particularly like that passage, it's kind of a central passage for the article itself, is where it points to the landlord-tenant contradiction. Because I certainly see basically a more or less one-to-one with, say, the preamble's opening line.
2: Right? That's right. Between the employer and the employee, it's the same relationship, mm-hmm. as a matter of fact. And so this is what can dispel a lot of parochialism in our union or in the labor movement itself. And my position has evolved over the years. But I see tenant unions as the reflection of labor unions. And because, listen, most people who are tenants are workers, mm-hmm. you know, and it seems like a no-brainer now that you can take the struggle in the workplace and put that in the neighborhood. In the old days, you know, when the workforce was mostly men, you know, the women actually were the backbone of a lot of the strikes and a lot mm-hmm. of the labor unions, because they were the ones who were being affected. That's the who got the bread taken out of their mouths by the employers. So I see tenant unions as a logical extension. We don't have to blend them, but we can give each other experience. It would, you know, if I'm living in I happen to be a single family homeowner now, but I grew up in apartment houses in New York. And so that's a different experience. You get to know people in the building, and I experienced parties, block parties, building parties, and things like that. Kind of the equivalent of, in a more suburban setting, a barbecue or tailgate party or something like that. But I see tenant unions as something for labor organizers to also be interested in. Don't go over there and take it over, but you can offer if you have experience running a picket line or having a telephone tree list or being able to just do basic organizing a sign making party or something like that. That adds to the mix. And I've experienced, I went to a thing called the Northwest Renter Power Conference, I guess, and it was in Olympia. And it's because the DSA chapter sent me and another guy down there, and they paid for it. So that was pretty good. And we did just that. And they did a lot of the same things we do. In the IWW, we do things like role-playing. you know, we'll say, okay, we're going to practice. We're going to practice. What are we going to say to the boss when we're all pissed off, you know? Doing that, they did a lot of the same type tactics. And I was impressed. And they were pretty much autonomous. They made their own organization. They didn't need outside influence. And a lot of times that's the best way to go. So, yeah, if you're living in a group situation, like in an apartment complex or even in a duplex home, and you can make calls with your neighbors. And by that method, you can also get people to organize at their workplace.
4: I think that's one of the most important and potentially overlooked aspect of tenant union organizing is that tenants need to organize across employment or across trades.
2: Right.
4: And so you don't end up being more kind of restricted or isolated. You can actually grow a like broader base for the union. And then if the people who start organizing as tenants are not in a position where there is a union at their work or they can join one, they now have the organizer training to begin organizing their workplace.
2: There you go. Right. Cross-pollination there. Mm-hmm.
0: Which really segues nice into the next topic that we're going to be talking about.
4: It does. But I would like to note that we are, I suppose you could say, fortunate, but really it's been like self-driven work from a lot of people here in Tacoma. But we have our kind of local tenant union that movement that has been building over the course of especially this past year in 2026. And we've had four tenant unions publicly launch over the course of this past year. There are more that are currently being organized and forming. I believe there are around 130 cardholders at the moment.
2: It's pretty good.
4: And last week was the first meeting for like across the tenant unions and the people who are organizing.
2: Oh, so,
4: so it was like a
2: inter-union conference type thing. That's good.
4: It was the first sort of like it was the first meeting under Tacoma tenants.
1: How do people learn about it? Do people go out and recruit in apartment buildings and stuff?
4: So a lot of what's being done right now is self-driven in people's own apartment buildings. But there's also, I believe, there's also going to be a significant need to build a union that is focused on either at-large members or small unit properties. Because I believe these are official numbers, if I'm remembering correctly. But there are roughly around 6,250 rental properties in Tacoma that are currently categorized as single family homes, townhouses, duplexes, triplexes, and fourplexes. So there is a significant number of renters in Tacoma who are not necessarily in apartment buildings.
2: There you go.
4: But that can still be organized. One of the things that's challenging, and one of the things that's really nice about Tacoma tenants, is trying to build the skills to find out what other properties your landlord owns, so that you can basically organize across the landlord's portfolio of properties.
2: So you're doing mapping. You're doing something like the IWW calls industrial mapping, which just means checking out your workplace, see how it operates, what's the supply chain, same thing that you're doing. Yeah. And I think it's brilliant because a lot of, because these days private equity is buying up so many single family dwellings that you wouldn't believe, you know, you wouldn't think that it was a bunch of rent. You see an apartment complex, sure, everybody's renting, or they're buying a condo or something similar. But to see a whole neighborhood of single family homes, it's kind of counterintuitive to think that maybe all of them are renting.
4: Sure. Yeah.
2: So that's Yeah.
0: So how was the energy at that meeting last Saturday? Was there a lot of excitement?
4: Yeah, it was good. And it was definitely more geared around, I'd say more training. Right. There was basically, there was time spent working on like one-on-ones with approaching other tenants and doing like that sort of role playing.
0: So the tenants in different apartment buildings were getting to meet each other for the first time?
4: Not for the first time, but it was the first sort of, I suppose you call it like formal meeting or so of the of a number of different unions around Tacoma.
1: I think it, I'm not sure of the state, but it might have been Ohio. And it was a town that used to be, you know, one of the Rust Belt working towns, and it's real decimated now. And I understood that lots and lots of Chinese were buying up the homes. They were just dirt cheap, and probably lots of other little towns were just. So I haven't heard much about that since, but that was a trend, at least there, and thought that was frightening. Not because I don't want Chinese neighbors, just that the principle is just like we were talking about private equity, you know, taking over small people's things that used to be affordable and safe.
4: And there's inherently, right, going back to the landlord-tenant contradiction, there's inherently that conflict of interests, but if you even want to, you know, call them the quote, like small landlords, like people who may be overseeing like a couple properties or so. I mean, I still take some issue with that, certainly, but there's such a rise in like private equity or corporate landlords that are not only buying the properties, they're buying the properties as investments. So there needs to be a profit made.
2: Yes.
4: Whether that comes from the slashing of property management services, whether that comes from rent hikes, whether that comes from like forced evictions, however it happens, there is a very much like baked in to their model is the necessity of buying a property and then raising its, you know, value.
2: Making it make money.
4: Mm-hmm.
2: Jeez. So it's going to be a society where, you know, the sham that they keep trying to sell. Okay, back in 1950, when all the GIs and sailors came home from the war, they needed a place to live, and you better start. So entrepreneurs started building the ticky-tacky houses we were talking about earlier. Levittown.
0: Right.
2: There's a couple of Levittowns, you know, and it was sort of a societal necessity, but it was also a safety valve, right? Because you didn't want a bunch of unemployed GIs who had just killed a bunch of Germans or Japanese, you know, roaming the streets. So you provide job, or you provide the GI Bill.
4: Mm-hmm.
2: You build, like in Bremerton, they built Olympic College in 1946. All the sailors came back home. So what I'm saying is it's a societal safety valve, but now it's turned into, you know, they sold the American dream is what I'm trying to get at. Well, you too, except if you're black or brown, but you too can own your own house and live in a nice neighborhood and breathe the fresh air of the country. And of course, it was a bill of goods.
1: Remember George W. Bush said that one time.
2: You put know, food on your family?
1: They weren't... they weren't eligible for, you know, the houses, then he'd say, oh, no, just go ahead and buy it, you know, and then what happens after that?
2: Well, also,
1: I just remember him saying that you too can have a nice house.
2: Sure.
1: You know,
2: just buy one. Like,
1: just decide that.
2: This is the disconnect, fellow worker, is that if you've never worked for a living, and I don't mean that as in the old fashioned, sarcastic, you're softy, you never worked for a living. I don't mean it like that. If you've never actually had to do somebody else's bidding so that you could eat, then you have no idea what it's like to be. This is why, you know, the current occupant of the White House thinks that groceries is a new word.
1: I know.
2: It's like he invented it or something, you know. How quaint.
1: They call it groceries.
2: They call this stuff groceries. Imagine that. And this new word the Democrats made up, affordability, but we won't go there.
1: Oh, and then the Democrats. He says, you take off the B. See, a lot of people don't know that there's a B in dumb.
2: Wait a minute, we digress. all to amplify the point.
1: The occupant of the White House. He has no sense of reality of what it's like for people.
2: Oh, yeah. But we wandered afield, though, I think.
4: Oh, from tenant unions?
2: Yes. Wandered a little bit off the subject.
4: Sure.
2: But yeah, thanks for bringing that into the mix, and thanks for doing that work.
4: Oh, certainly. And it seems to be a fairly rapidly growing movement, at least across here in the U.S. And then I know there are some like international relationships that the Tenant Union Federation is also building and helping out with some training with.
2: That's interesting.
4: But yeah, and one of the things that I think is particularly interesting when it comes to at least the organizing aspect is it seems as though they are having pretty solid success regardless of whether it is like a rural or an urban area. And I think one of the things that that helps sort of indicates to some of actually what you were talking about earlier with the kind of lower numbers of union participation and like most coming from federal government is that I think for some people there is a bigger barrier to the idea of joining a union with your fellow workers than there is to joining a union against your landlord. I think there are whether it's a larger group of the population or so, or just there's like a interesting overlap there. I think tenant unions can get around some of the like political baggage and preconceived notion that people have about, say, like workers unions, especially if they've been in situations where they've been like taken advantage of by like business unions in particular. So I think that's really important because I think it gives people a way to kind of re-engage with the idea of joining and being involved in unions and organizing. But that can kind of sidestep if people have kind of like hesitation or get kind of weird about the idea of unions or so.
2: And it's not as exclusive as something like the PTA.
4: Sure.
2: Because a tenant union can have elderly people and can have young people.
4: It should very much be a microcosm of your community.
2: Right.
4: Like, it should just be like reflecting that.
2: Well, this is what we're trying to get at earlier. It's sort of as unionists, as labor unionists, as part of the labor movement, we should not reject some forms of community organizing, and tenant unions are kind of like right there as far as a mirror image of what we do. Well, it has a history.
4: Yep.
2: And it goes back, like I grew up in New York, and I there were rent strikes when I was a kid there. Mm-hmm. They were rent, you'd hear of them, and usually in some of the lower income or tougher neighborhoods because the conditions were worse and they were, you know, they were unjust. And so there you go. We had these people who had been in CIO unions, you know, before the merger, and they were pretty tough people, men and women who knew how to organize something more than a bake sale. So they organized renter strikes that hit the landlords where they hurt in their pocketbook.
3: 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Well, until next time, fellow workers, thank you so very much for taking the time and listening to us today on WOB Radio. Please take care of yourselves, each other, and in the words of Joe Hill, don't mourn, organize. Until next time,
2: solidarity.
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0: Hey everybody, welcome back to On the Record. My name is Lucas Barfield. This is a news and information show I do from time to time. And this week we have some news and information about an upcoming talent show for people with disabilities that will be happening in October. And to tell us a little bit about that and some other things is Tony Hester, who is CEO and founder of the Alliance for Accessibility, a local disability activist, and many other things. How you doing today, Tony?
1: I'm doing good, Lucas. How are you today?
0: Yeah, I'm doing pretty good, man. And it's really great to have you on the show. We have known each other for quite a while now, playing goal ball together. We do some running together. We also both serve on the Tacoma Commission for Disabilities. And I wanted to have you on the show to talk about some things. And I think this is a great opportunity for you to be on here to talk about this talent show that's coming up in October. But before we do that, just take a second and tell the audience a little bit about yourself.
1: Well, I am, as you stated earlier, the founder and CEO of Alliance for Accessibility. We're a disability advocacy, disability rights. We do training and consulting in several areas, including disability sensitivity, some ADA training. We also do user testing for accessibility, accessibility assessments, strategy and implementation. And the reason I started this company just because I saw kind of the disparities and the need and the gaps that are so often unaddressed in the disability world. So I thought it was a good idea to go ahead and launch the company, put together the company. And the event in October will be our first big event.
0: Yeah, we're going to talk about accessibility and blind accessibility here in a minute, but I want to talk about this talent show, and this is really interesting to me, as the audience probably knows, and if they don't, they'll just let you know, I am legally blind. I have been blind or going blind most of my life. I stopped being able to read when I was like 8 years old, have never been able to drive. So having a talent show that's kind of catered towards people with disability, I think is a really great idea, because setting up that talent show, you know, it takes a little bit extra work, some considerations that might go into that might not go into, like, let's say a regular or a non-disabled person's talent show. But, you know, the neat thing about making things like this is if this is accessible for people with disabilities, then it's accessible for everybody else. Just take a second and tell us about the format of the talent show, how people can get in touch with you to find out more, where it's going to be, and some other details.
1: Well, first I'll just start off with why I actually decided to put this showcase together. As a blind, an individual of blindness myself, and being a musician myself, I understand the difficulties of getting good shows and getting good gigs and actually getting paid for those gigs. Mm-hmm. So my idea just kind of sparked with that in mind. It was originally just going to be me kind of putting together my own show with a few other people. But as I began to think about it, I thought there are plenty of people with disabilities with talent out here. And they need the exposure. It's a whole wealth of talent that never gets exposed or put into the limelight or put into the front. And I decided that that's what I wanted to do. So I talked to a friend of mine in the city, and they just so happened to be putting together candidates for grants. Mm. He told me about the grant, and I filled out the application for the grant, and lo and behold, I got the grant.
0: Awesome.
1: So that's where it all began, and that was, you know, the genesis of it all. And on top of that, as you know, in the advocacy world, there are a bunch of things going on in the disability world that I wanted to bring awareness to at the same time. And two of those topics were the effect that the dismantlement of the Education and Rehabilitation Department is going to have on the Individuals with Disabilities Education Act, or IDEA.
0: Mm-hmm.
1: So I really wanted to get that out there and bring awareness to that. And then also, on a personal level, with some things I know that are going on with someone in my close vicinity, per se, about the sexual abuse and exploitation of children with disabilities. So I wanted to bring that into the forefront as well and put it all into kind of this fun mix. So there'll be at this talent show, there'll be vendors. We got a couple of disability associated vendors that will be there so they can spread the word about their organizations and what they do. I wanted to have that available as well. And then also the talent show. So it'll be set up with a few artists. We have young artists, older artists, some dance going on, some great MCs that will be there. So it should be pretty fun. And the date is going to be on October 10th at the Star Center in Tacoma. And that is 3873 South 66th Street. And I'm looking forward to it. It'll be from 3 to 5. It's an all family fun event. So we want any and everyone to show up and come out and just enjoy this talent, because it's great talent, and it's talent that should be showcased. So I'm looking forward to it. I'm very, very excited about it. It's a lot of hard work. And at this point, I don't have a staff. I have maybe 2 assistants, and the legwork is being done by pretty much me myself. So I'm really working hard to make this come to life and make it a great show.
0: That's awesome. And that's really great to hear that the city's working with you. Tacoma has that Tacoma Creates. I think that's their program, which is a big success here in Tacoma. I have heard a lot of different things getting funded with that. And, you know, the Star Center, that's just a great venue over there to do events. You can, it's open there. You got the Boys and Girls Club next door. You got the soccer field all there. Such a great venue over there.
1: I chose the Star Center for its accessibility as well.
0: Yeah.
1: It's pretty accessible, but you don't have a lot of trip ups. Now, I am making the event as accessible as I could possibly make it. So there will be ASL interpreting there. I'm trying to get some Braille and large print signage if I can. That all depends on the funding. And I'm also, I will have sighted guides there.
0: Yeah, awesome.
1: We're looking to have things in plain language if we can. So I'm trying to make it as accessible as I can. And if there is an accommodation that I can make that the audience wants or needs, please contact me, and we will get that on the agenda to make this show as accessible as possible.
0: Before we get on to something else here in a sec, what is your contact information?
1: So I could be reached at AllianceForAccessibility@gmail.com. So that is AllianceForAccessibility@gmail.com. Or you can give me a call at my office number. That is 206-434-6793. And I can be reached pretty much any time of the day via email. And if I don't answer the phone at that time, I'm busy or with another customer, and I will return your call as soon as I possibly can. So feel free to contact me for the show, or if you have questions about what we do at Alliance for Accessibility, or if you just want us to work with you in any capacity, then feel free to give us a call or email.
0: Yeah, it's really nice to hear about the ASL and then the sighted guides and then the Braille and everything like that. I am really interested in starting to have tactile guides on the floor at things like mm-hmm. raves and clubs and different venues, so that if you're blind, you can kind of find your way out of the dance floor or out of mm-hmm. the bar to the bathroom. And mm-hmm. for people that don't know, the tactile guides are like bumps on the floor that you can follow with your cane. And just a sighted guide that, let's say somebody had like a nightclub or a bar, and then they just so happened to have somebody on staff there that was trained as a sighted guide. So they saw mm-hmm. a blind person come through the door. It wouldn't take a lot. And then that person could see the blind person, say, "Excuse me, sir, do you like me?"

0: Now, I may not be able to get the tactile guiding on the floor. Yeah. I would like something like that.
1: Yeah, that's a little advanced.
0: Yeah, and maybe in the future we can have a show like that, because I'm like you. That was one of my critiques about a lot of places is they don't have those tactile guides on the floor. They don't have that guiding, and it's so much easier for wayfinding to have something like that. I'm trying to get Pierce Transit to do something of that nature with the accessible bus stop project that we're working on. Because even though the bus stop may be accessible, it's finding the bus stop that may be the issue.
1: Yeah.
0: And there needs to be some tactile or wayfinding towards that. But again, that's in the future. Step one is to get the accessible bus stop sign.
1: Yeah.
0: So we're still working on that project and trying to make that go and, you know, running into roadblocks there. But eventually I think it will take place. But to get back to your point, making everything accessible for everyone is a benefit. People can actually get out. And from my understanding, talking to the interpreter, the ASL interpreter that will be at the show, they're saying that the deaf community doesn't come out to events because there is never any ASL interpreting.
1: Mm.
0: And he was excited that I hired him for this particular job because he's like, this is awesome. I will get this to the deaf community and they probably will come out. So people don't understand they're missing a huge market when you don't make stuff accessible and you don't have these accommodations there.
1: Right.
0: It's just, it's baffling to me, but I understand the ableist attitudes behind it, and I understand that, so we just have to change those attitudes as well.
1: Yeah.
0: In my opinion, this show is a start to that.
1: Yeah, and I just read an article recently. There is a DJ named DJ F-Off, except the F is not F. It's the word I can't say on the radio. And she is out of Berlin, and she's been doing her sets. This kind of got me really thinking about the tactile stuff for neurodivergent folks. You know, she stopped doing the fast lights and smoke machines and everything like that. And I can't speak for sure, but I think maybe she did have some ASL interpreters. And I've seen some things like that in London, too, where they're starting to kind of make things a little more accessible for neurodivergent folks. And, you know, parties and bars and things like that are starting to think about disabilities. So this talent show you're doing is just kind of building on a lot of things that are happening out there. This is an exciting time for accessibility. But I want to, you know, throw a little shade on this for a second, because you and I both do accessibility testing or testing products and things for that they work for accessibility. Mm-hmm. And so I'm really sensitive to this and I pay attention to things. I have to say that really, as far as technology and blind accessibility, things kind of seem to be going a little backwards. And I don't know, I don't want to blame it on the AI, but I feel like a lot of the programming going on, they're leaving out the accessibility fixes that they've done over the years. I'm just going to put that out there. I have no proof of that. But things like Microsoft Edge, VoiceOver for your iPhone, everything's going backwards.
0: I agree. You know, I went on a website for the city of Tacoma about 2 weeks ago. And it's not accessible.
1: Nope.
0: You can get all the way to a certain point, and then at that point, you can't go any further. And you know what the issue was? Is the captcha.
1: Yeah.
0: It didn't even have audio. It was the picture and picture only. I've run into sites, government sites, not just the city, county, federal, where they just, it just doesn't work. The accessibility is not there, has never been there. And I'm with you, like, Microsoft Edge to me is horrible when it comes to accessibility with screen readers and things of that nature. It's like they started to do something to check off a box, but never really wanted to complete it.
1: Yeah.
0: It just kind of left it where it was and then wait for the complaints to come in and still really

0: fix it. And I just don't, I don't appreciate it. It's like a slap in the face to me. We work hard and we're people too. We deserve to have the same access as everyone else. Why do I have to struggle and fight and push and push and push for this accessibility when everyone else is accessible to them?
1: Yeah, things just work.
0: Usable. Yeah.
1: Yeah.
0: It brings me back to those days where there was completely no accessibility and we sat in silence, but I refused to sit in silence and struggle.
1: Yeah.
0: And there are a lot of people out there who will sit in silence and struggle because they don't know what to do. And I think that's where you and I are the voices for those people, because they may not know how to do what we go out here and fight for and do.
1: Yeah.
0: They may sit in their home and actually not understand that they have a voice. So not only am I here to advocate and say, make things accessible, but I'm also to speak for those people who may not have the tools or have the courage to speak up for themselves, or may feel that they're a burden. This needs to be changed for everybody. I'm not just speaking for me, and I know you're not just speaking for you.
1: Yeah.
0: Accessibility is important. It's a big part of people's lives to have things accessible to them. There are things that we need to do. Shopping. There's emergencies. When I go out to the grocery store, I don't want somebody to help me with my debit card or credit card. And those things aren't accessible. People can steal from you, rob you. And I have to depend on someone to help me because I can't read the screen because it's not an accessible format for me.
1: Yeah. Yeah, it's amazing. You know, but there's the technology out there. I mean, I went to a Habitat for Humanity over here in Tacoma the other day, and they actually had the thing where you just tap your card on it. But then I don't know, but the grocery store or Safeway, they don't have that. I mean, I don't know if Safeway does or not, but some of the bigger stores where they could just have that too. I went to Atlanta. Everybody's got that tap thing. But then here you go somewhere, you got to slide your car in. ATM machines, not blind accessible. I always got to get somebody to come help you and things like that. So there is a lot
0: the thing
1: of gaps
0: that I
1: out
0: noticed
1: there.
0: Oh, I'm sorry. I didn't mean to interrupt you. I just wanted to get this point off about ATM machines. The things that I noticed about ATM machines, they claim to be accessible, but you have to carry a pair of earphones. There's no real accessible way to use those ATM machines without having your own pair of earphones or having a way to plug in. And even then, it's not truly accessible. There needs to be some kind of universal way to make those things accessible.
1: Yeah.
0: And make those things adequate so that it's practical. That's not practical for me to carry earphones everywhere I go.
1: No. It's not safe to stand at the ATM with headphones on either.
0: So
1: you need to be aware of your surroundings a lot of time when you're at the ATM.
0: That's right. Because you don't know who's out there, what could happen to you. It's already dangerous as a blind person in general.
1: Yeah.
0: You know, so that's even worse. I think accessibility could be improved in a lot of areas. Physical accessibility, digital accessibility, and just overall medical accessibility. Doctors. They don't even have things in accessible format. They don't give it to you in large print or braille. They don't know how to be cited guides.
1: I always seem like I'm an anomaly when I go in the doctor's office, which always seems very strange to me. I'm like, you guys don't know how to work with a blind person, but you're at the doctor's office. So I don't really get it. And that's where you come in with your consulting and you're working with groups and businesses, because it only take a good hour or 2 hours to teach a staff on how to like guide a blind person, how to be aware and how to, and it's not just blind people. It would take a staff, 2 hours to show them some basic ASL, say, can I help you? Would you like a seat? Is there something I can do for you? Just things, very simple little things, you know.
0: Yep.
1: Now, you mentioned the city a minute ago. I, too, the city sends out this email with the city news, but I don't know if it's like a picture on the email or something, but it does not work. Then you click on the thing, view as a web page, same thing. You can't read it. I don't know what's on the page. All I know is what the subject is for the emails. But I want to just talk about Tacoma just for a second, because they are doing some things good here in Tacoma with disabilities. I know they made the thing where you had to have the closed captioning at bars and restaurants.
0: Yeah.
1: And then you are working on the thing where you're trying to get Pierce County to have Braille signs at bus stops. But like you said, it's kind of hard to find them. What are some good things going on in the area when it comes to accessibility?
0: Well, I think there are a few good things. I think the new street crossings and things that they've done on 64th.
1: Are
0: pretty good. I think they mean well. I think they are working to make the sites more accessible, but they're just not there yet. I think the things that the commission is involved in by writing these letters and actually working with the ADA coordinator for the city, Miguel Hines, to make more things more accessible, I think we're on the right track. I just don't think there's enough being done yet. So I don't see very much being done in the way of accessibility. I think they have more accessible street crossings now.
1: Yeah.
0: So I think that's a good thing.
1: Those are pretty helpful. They're getting a lot more of those. I know here in my neighborhood, almost every street has them.
0: Yeah. So I think that is one of the great things that they've done over the past several years. But I think they're just moving a bit slow.
1: Yeah.
0: But I think, you know, like I said, there are some good things like the 64. I want to say 64 all the way from Yakima to Portland, I believe. I think that's pretty good. I think the street crossings are pretty good. I do know that if you do come to the city with some issue, I've been able to get some things mitigated for safety, with crossing streets and things like that. And like you say, the closed captioning. So I think there are a few good things going on. I think it's just going to take a bigger push, for it to be at a level that we can say is adequate, if that makes sense to you.
1: Yeah. I agree. And I think what I would say is the heart is in the right place. That's at least the image they like to portray. And they're working hard on some things, but yeah, like you said, there's a lot of gaps, especially like when the website doesn't work, basic things like that. But like we were saying, that's almost everybody. I mean, I got on Zoom here, which I haven't used in a long time. The whole thing was different. And I was like, is this thing going to actually work? Because none of the buttons were reading what they were. So I was like, oh, I was relieved when I actually was able to make it work. So it's not just the city. As we were saying, it's just kind of everywhere. Things are going on. Mm-hmm. October 10th, 3 to 5 at the Star Center, the Disability Talent Show. All kind of cool things going to be going on. If folks want to be in the talent show or have a table at the talent show, should they just contact you at that email you gave out earlier? Would that be a way folks can get in touch with you?
0: Yes. The auditions for the talent show, I am ending the auditions on July 30th. That will be the last day for any auditions. And yes, they can contact me at that email. And in the subject line, just put, "We are not forgotten audition." The title of the showcase is called the We Are Not Forgotten Showcase. So you just put that in there. And if you want to be a vendor, you can send me an email as well, and I'll send you a vendor sign-up sheet, and you will be part of the show. So any questions, any information you need, or just, again, want to work with us in any capacity, send an email to alliance for accessibility at gmail.com, or again, give me a call at 206 434-6793.
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1: From Feature Story News in Washington, I'm Nick Harper with the Week in Review. This week, a pilot on a plane being flown to Israel was stabbed by his co-pilot in what investigators say was an attempt to crash the commercial jet. The plane plunged before passengers were able to overpower the attacker and fly the plane safely to Saudi Arabia. The incident is being investigated as alleged terrorism. Blake Sifton in Tel Aviv has been following the situation and sent this report.
2: When you fly on an Israeli carrier, you are subjected to questioning and scrutiny before you've even been allowed to check in for your flight. And all Israeli airlines have air marshals, and El Al, the national carrier, is known to have anti-missile technology on their planes. But authorities here have said over the past day, as this event unfolded, that Israel has no power to enforce checks or have air marshals on flights that are not Israeli operated.
1: This week, the Pentagon announced that it's sending a new carrier strike group to the Middle East. The USS Theodore Roosevelt is heading to the region, adding roughly 10,000 sailors and Marines, and giving the US President Donald Trump extra options should he decide to attack Iran. He said he will make that decision very soon, despite several rounds of indirect talks taking place earlier this week between the US and Iran. It's all having an impact on the upcoming midterm elections next month. Democrats are now favourites to win control of both the House of Representatives and the Senate. Ever since James Goodison has more from Washington.
3: Not only does President Trump have to contend with the fact that all polls are showing toward the idea that the Democrats will take the House of Representatives, but now there does seem to be a sense that the Democrats are the favourites too to take control of the Senate, which would mean, if it comes to pass, that President Trump's last 2 years will be with an opposition party in control of both of the houses of Congress.
1: The US doctor who oversaw the failed execution of Christa Pike in Tennessee on Wednesday has been linked to an earlier botched lethal injection in the state. Tennessee Governor Bill Lee has halted all remaining executions for the rest of the year and ordered an independent review, as FSN's Simon Marks reports.
4: They say that Christa Pike received two separate full syringes of pentobarbital, that the curtains in the execution chamber were drawn twice, denying witnesses an opportunity to see exactly what was going on inside the chamber. She complained that there was a pain in her arm and she thought it was going to burst. She asked if it was always like this. Her advisors urged her to relax during the process.
1: From bureaus worldwide, this is FSN. This week, tech executives met at the White House and signed a voluntary AI safety accord. However, they admitted afterwards that it was regulation that might now need to be written into law. US President Donald Trump has urged self-policing for the industry, even though AI bosses have warned of risks. FSN's Kate Fisher reports from Washington.
5: They said they had signed this voluntary accord saying that they would regulate themselves. That's something, though, that Donald Trump, US President, is supportive of. He also believes there should be less government oversight over the development of AI, despite warnings from some of the very people, those tech leaders who were in the room with him.
1: French student unions have called for a fresh round of school and university blockades and protests following the government's formal presentation of a budget which unions say will not help the French education system. French President Emmanuel Macron has blamed hard-left politicians for fueling the protests, while student groups say that they will protest again with a major demonstration planned for the 6th of October. Manchester City's chief executive says the footballing Premier League has a conspiracy theory against the club. It's facing the threat of severe sanctions after an independent commission found that the club had clearly intended to circumvent Premier League rules over 9 seasons with spending. It's been found guilty of dozens of financial breaches, including sham sponsorship deals. Sports editor of City AM, Frank Delares, says there now could be further developments.
6: The timescales that have been put in place for this, there's a lot of awareness at the Premier League that this has dragged on. It's not looked good for them. So they are particularly keen, I think, to get this wrapped up. And obviously then at that stage, they can move on to any possible sanctions.
1: And that's the Week in Review. That's Feature Story News, Nick Harper reporting.
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0: Welcome. I'm E.G. Marshall. The title of this story is Guardian Angel. What is a guardian angel? The dictionary says it's an angel supposed to have a special care for a particular individual. Who would not wish to have such a concerned, protective spirit guiding each tentative step, tempering each rash thought, restraining every imprudent action? But is there such a spirit, such an angel? Or is the whole concept only a fantasy born of need and desire? Well, that is what our story is all about.
1: Where have you been?
2: Oh, all over, Mother.
1: I don't want you traipsing around by yourself.
2: I wasn't by myself.
1: Oh? Who was with you?
2: Oh, Mother, you know. My guardian angel.
0: Our mystery drama, Guardian Angel, was written especially for the Mystery Theater by Elspeth Eric and stars John Beale and Jada Rowland. 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I'll be back shortly with Act One. Danger from the moment you are born. First, you struggle to breathe, then to turn over. Next, you fight to stand up. After that, to walk. I haven't time to list all the battles that must inevitably follow, but you can go down to defeat waging any one of them. And that is why you yearn all your life for a guardian angel.
3: My son David and I have lived in this big house ever since the accident that killed my wife, his mother, and crippled me for good. We stayed on here because it's a beautiful place, we were used to it, and because there didn't seem to be much point in moving. Every morning David went to the factory and ran the business. Every evening he came home and we discussed the business over a glass of sherry. At dinner, we talked about current events. After dinner, we had an hour or two of chess, which has the virtue of requiring a bare minimum of conversation. Then we speculated on what the weather might be on the morrow. Then we went to bed. Now, that's the way it had been for 3 years. Till that evening in June.
4: David?
5: Yes, Father?
4: Sherry's ready and waiting.
5: I'll be right there.
4: We're out of water biscuits, I'm afraid.
5: That's all right.
4: Cook forgot to put them on her list. Will you pour?
5: Glad to.
4: How are things at the plant?
5: As usual.
4: You done anything about the body paint they've been sending us?
5: I've made some inquiries. Here's your sherry.
4: Thank you. You like this sherry?
5: Yes, very good.
4: Why don't you taste it before you say it's fine?
5: Well, haven't I... I thought I... Father, I met a girl this morning.
4: You met a girl? Where did you meet her?
5: On our lawn, sitting under that very old apple tree.
4: She live around here, this girl?
5: No, she lives over on the south side.
4: Yeah, other side of the tracks. What's her name?
5: Jane. That's what she's called, Jane.
4: Well, if that's what she's called, then that's her name.
5: Well, it's not her real name, she says.
4: Well, what is her real name?
5: She doesn't know. She says that's what she's trying to find out.
1: You could have knocked me over with a feather. There I am sitting on the front porch, and this car pulls up at the curb. Biggest car I ever saw, about a mile long. A man in a uniform gets out of the front of it and opens the door to the back, lifts down this slanty board like a ramp, sort of, and outsides this gentleman in a wheelchair.
4: I beg your pardon. Could I trouble you?
1: Me? You want something?
4: Just to inquire, is there a girl living here by the name of Jane?
1: You mean my daughter, Jane? What do you want with her?
4: Nothing, really, except to meet her. If she's the right one. Is she at home?
1: Oh, no, she's off somewhere. She won't tell me where she's going. She just takes off and goes to the library and reads and strolls down to the lake and takes a swim and wanders over to the other side of the tracks and looks at the big houses.
4: Sounds like the girl I'm looking for. Is your daughter's name really Jane?
1: Well, I just told you it is.
4: Does she have another name?
1: Oh, no. Her name's Jane. Named after me, Jane.
4: Well, is she, forgive my asking, but by any chance, is she adopted?
1: Adopted? My daughter adopted?
4: She said Jane was only what she was called, that her real name was something different.
1: Oh, no, not that again. She's not starting up with that again.
4: You mean this is some sort of an obsession with her?
1: Obsession. Yeah. It's an obsession. She's obsessed. Since she was this high, she's been saying Jane isn't her real name.
4: She told my son she was looking for her real name.
1: That's what she's been saying since she first knew what her name is. Denied it right off. I tried to beat it into her. Your name is Jane, I kept telling her. It's Jane. I gave it to myself. But she'd pull herself up tall and look at me like I was a dummy. And she'd say, that's the name you gave me. But it's not my real name. And someday I'm going to find out what my real name is and you can't stop me. I tell you, sometimes I wanted to... Uh-oh, here she comes. Finally decided to drag herself home. Excuse me. Jane?
6: Yes, Mother?
1: Where have you been?
6: Oh, all over.
1: I don't want you traipsing around by yourself.
6: I wasn't by myself.
1: Oh? Who was with you?
6: Oh, Mother. You know. My guardian angel.
5: She wasn't beneath the ancient apple tree every morning when I went for work, but when she was, I'd stop for a few minutes and talk to her. At first, just for a minute or two about the weather, perfectly ordinary conversation, except that whenever she said it was going to rain, it did rain, and at exactly the hour she said it would. And when she said it would turn chilly in the afternoon, it did turn chilly, and in the afternoon. After a while, I let myself be a little late getting to the office so that I could spend more time with her beneath the twisted old apple tree. One morning, I was shocked to find her sitting there holding a snake in her hands, holding it to her ear.
7: Jane! Jane, what on earth? Put that thing down!
6: Mom, be quiet, baby.
7: Look, give it to me.
6: Hush. Please, hush.
7: That's a snake you've got there, for heaven's sake.
6: Don't talk. Don't disturb it.
7: What do you think you're doing with that thing?
6: Listening.
7: Listening to what? To the snake?
6: Of course.
7: The snake is talking to... What's he talking about?
6: About love.
7: Oh, Jane. Sometimes I... Look, would you put the snake down, will you?
6: All right. He stopped anyway when you made so much noise.
5: Yeah. Crazy little girl, you know that?
6: You think so?
5: Listening to snakes who speak of love. Yesterday, you told me you saw a fairy's funeral.
6: I did.
5: Mm-hmm. The fairy's body laid out on a rose leaf carried by grayish-green grasshoppers.
6: They looked like grasshoppers.
5: Now, Jane, did you really see anything like that?
6: I think I did. I may have.
5: But you're not sure.
6: Maybe it was William Blake who saw it, and I just read about it.
5: William Blake was a poet.
6: Oh, yes.
5: He was a mystic and visionary.
6: Oh, yes, he had visions. Would you like to hear a poem of his? It isn't very long. And I love it.
5: Well, if you love it, I'd like to hear it.
6: All right. I traveled through a land of men. A land of men and women, too. And heard and saw such dreadful things as cold earth wanderers never knew.
5: That's, very nice.
6: You don't have to like it. Poetry isn't written for cold earth wanderers.
5: Is that what you think I am?
6: I'm afraid you are.
5: Well, then why do you come here so often? Why do you bother to talk to me at all, if that's what you think?
6: I thought at first you might be my other eye.
5: What's that? My other eye? Your other you? What's that?
6: Don't you know anything? That's a friend. Like 220 and 284. Those are friendly numbers. 220 can be divided by 1, 2, 4, 5, 10, 11, 20, 44, 55, and 110. And those numbers add up to 284, which can be divided by 1, 2, 4, 71, and 142. And those numbers add up to 220.
5: Mm-hmm. Did you figure that out by yourself?
6: Of course not. Pythagoras did. And he called 220 and 284 friendly numbers. See?
5: Mm-hmm.
6: So, I thought if you were 220 and I was 284, you were my other I, and I was your other you. And we would be friends. See?
5: Well, I don't see it all. You're 16 years old. You haven't even finished high school. How do you know all these things?
6: Well, lots of it is in books. And other things I think up for myself. Look, I have to go now.
5: Well, don't go yet. Where do you have to go?
6: To Dr. Alden's sanitarium. I like to talk to Dr. Alden. He's nice.
5: Not a cold earth wanderer like me?
6: Oh, not at all. And I like to talk to the mad people, too.
5: Will I see you tomorrow here?
6: Maybe. Probably. Possibly.
5: Please.
6: I've given you a headache, haven't I? I know I have.
5: No.
6: Don't worry. It'll go away by 10 o'clock. Now I've got to go see Dr. Alden.
8: Actually, we have very few psychotic patients at the sanitarium. Mostly we house and treat some very confused and unhappy people who have suffered a failure of nerve and can no longer deal with their lives and their feelings about themselves. I always looked forward to Jane's visits. Together we spoke of the intangibles, things most people shy away from, probably out of a fear of being misunderstood. I don't know. I can't tell. Possibly because of a sense that they have forgotten or mislaid their feelings about such things as love and loss and grief. But Jane and I spoke freely of these things and many others. And I always felt better afterwards. Then she'd wander off and talk to the disturbed patients, and afterwards they seemed to feel better too.
9: Surely you had to learn the Pythagorean theorem in school. But what else do you know about the famous Greek philosopher? Do you know that he believed in reincarnation and stated firmly that he remembered his own previous existences? I thought you might like to know these gossipy little items about a very great celebrity who lived 2,500 years ago. Who has not been impressed, amused, shocked, or delighted by the imaginings of children? And who has not at times placed the heavy hand of disapproval upon them and called them lies? And so the pleasure of their imaginings deserted the children and left them what today we like to think of as realistic. Satisfied that we have improved their characters and their chances for success in our world, we fail to notice that they have also become slightly dull and apathetic.
10: I've never been so embarrassed in my entire life. Here was this man. You could tell right away he was a gentleman, even if he was in a wheelchair, the big car, the chauffeur, And the way he talked, so polite, so polished. I knew right away he came from the north side of the tracks. And my daughter, my only child, who I'd scraped and saved and gone it out for, my Jane had picked up this gentleman's son, Lord knows where, and told him her name wasn't really Jane. It was something else. And as if that wasn't bad enough, right in the middle of my conversation with the gentleman, she comes sashaying up the street and says she's been gallivanting around town with, guess who? Her guardian angel. Can you believe it? Now, Jane, suppose you tell me what you've been up to. And don't look at me like you don't know what I'm talking about. That gentleman you saw me talking to when you finally condescended to come home, he was here to ask me if you were adopted. Adopted? Now, where would he get an idea like that?
2: I don't know, Mother.
10: I'll tell you where. From you.
2: I don't even know the gentleman.
10: Aha, but you know his son.
2: Do I?
10: You know you do. You told his son your name isn't Jane.
2: Oh, you mean David.
10: And you dragged up that old notion of yours and told her this David. And he told it to his father. And by now it's probably all over town that you're not my real child.
2: I never told anybody I wasn't your real child.
10: And then to top everything off, you tell me right in front of the gentleman that you've been out on a date with your guardian angel.
2: Oh, Mother, what will he think of you? It doesn't matter.
10: Well, it matters to me. Bad enough people should think you're not my own child. And now they'll start to think you're a loony. How would you like that?
2: I wouldn't mind. Maybe you'd like to go live with the other loonies in Dr. Alden's sanitarium. I was there today.
10: Again? What do you do there? You never tell me what you do there.
2: Oh, I just talk to people and they talk to me. And
10: talk about what?
2: Anything. Everything. Do you know there are people there who spent time with Moses and with Dante and with Jesus? It's very interesting.
10: That settles it.
2: Well, where are you going?
10: You just sit right where you are. You'll find out. I'm not going to sit with my hands folded while you make a fool out of me.
11: Dr. Alden speaking?
10: Oh, Dr. Alden. This is Jane's mother?
11: Oh, yes.
10: I want to see you, Dr. Alden, in person, about having my daughter committed.
3: I can tell you I was pretty shaken up when I left the house of a girl named Jane. The girl who said her name wasn't Jane. I hadn't been very favorably impressed by the mother of the girl. A crude sort of woman, too. Self-assertive for my taste. Still, she seemed very down-to-earth. Very sensible, a rational sort. And the girl Jane, a pretty little thing with a sort of pale, underwater look, but her calm, flat statement that she'd spent the day in the company of her guardian angel, well, it's just not the sort of remark one expects to hear. Not at all. Yes, I was badly shaken up by the whole thing. And when David came home that night, I'd already had a sherry or two without waiting for him. David?
12: Yes, Father?
3: Sherry's ready and waiting.
12: Be right there.
3: There's water biscuits and some good Canadian cheddar cheese.
12: Mm, good. I like that Canadian cheddar.
3: Will you pour?
12: Happy to.
3: Half of that for me.
12: Oh? Something wrong?
3: And I started ahead of you.
12: Here you are.
3: Thank you. I want to tell you why I found it necessary to indulge myself before your arrival.
12: Yeah, it surprises me a little.
3: I went to the girl's house this afternoon, the girl Jane, which turns out to be her correct name, even though she chooses to deny it. Then she came up the walk, and when her mother asked where she'd been, she said, with her guardian angel. Now, what do you have to say to that? David?
12: Nothing.
3: You think the girl makes sense?
12: I don't know.
3: You see her every day?
12: Well, almost. She waits for me under the old apple tree and we talk for a while.
3: Yeah. She makes sense to you?
12: Not always.
3: As for instance?
12: Well, this morning she said she'd seen a deer.
4: Well, there's no deer around here. They've all been hunted out.
12: She said she recognized the deer. She said it was a friend of hers from a previous life.
4: See? The girl, well, I won't say she's crazy, but she's weird. There's something not right there.
12: The thing is, though, Father, that when I left her to go to work, I found 4 hoof prints on the lawn.
4: Impossible.
12: But I saw them.
4: Absurd. Ridiculous.
12: Father, look behind you. At the window.
4: Why? What do you... Good Lord. It can't be.
12: But it is. It's a little red deer watching us through the window.
4: Well, I couldn't believe it. I couldn't afford to believe it. Yet I had seen, imagined I'd seen, a small red deer gazing sweetly through the window of my own drawing room. Well, I was unhinged. I'd been bewitched. I was losing my mind. It was intolerable, intolerable.
11: Dr. Alden speaking?
4: Dr. Alden, I have to see you. I have to talk to you. I have something...
11: Wait a minute, please.
4: You don't know me, but I should tell you I'm a respected citizen in this town, and I am very upset.
11: Yes, just try to tell me what's bothering you.
4: Well, things are going on. Strange things. I have to talk to you about them. There's a girl. She... Well, I don't know what to think.
11: You want to tell me about this girl? Is that it?
4: Well, I've never met her. Her name is Jane. My son David, he...
11: Listen for a moment. Why don't you come see me at the sanitarium? I'm always here.
12: A 1,000 random thoughts went careening through my head the next morning as I approached the old apple tree. 1,000 feelings I'd never known before possessed my body, my soul, made me walk unsteadily, made my eyes dim with something like tears, made me shake with something like dread, made me tingle with something like... Yes. Something like love.
6: Good morning, David.
12: Well, I was afraid you might not be here.
6: But I am here.
12: And I hoped you wouldn't be.
6: Oh? I think your father's been talking to you about me.
12: Jane, I think I love you.
6: Oh.
12: But I have to say it. I'm afraid of you.
6: Oh?
12: I can't figure it out. You're so different from anyone I've ever known. I'm attracted to you. I was attracted to you from the beginning, I think.
6: Oh?
12: But was I really attracted to you, or did you draw me to you? Which? Did the attraction start with me, or did you start it? Which?
6: Did the earth capture the moon? Or did the moon attach itself to the earth? Which?
12: Did the earth capture the moon, or did the moon attach itself to the earth? Does that mean that you are the Earth and I am the Moon? Is that how it is?
6: Or you are the Earth and I am the Moon. That could be how it is, too.
12: And whichever way it is, we are bound to each other. We love each other. Is that it?
6: Wait. Hush.
12: Wait. Wait for what?
6: A sign. Wait for a sign.
12: What happened? What was that?
6: Look, the apple tree.
12: It's split. It's split right down the center.
6: It's a sign.
13: Come in, please.
14: You're Dr. Alden?
13: Yes. Please, sit down. You're here about Jane, huh?
14: I talked to you on the phone.
13: Yes, I remember.
14: I'm what that girl committed, Dr. Alden.
13: Why?
14: Well, I know you know her. She comes to see you from time to time. I know that.
13: Yes, you're quite right. She does visit me once in a while.
14: Well, then, you know.
13: Know what?
14: How she is. Telling everybody her name isn't Jane.
13: Well, what she says is that she's looking for her real name.
14: Well, same thing.
13: Mm, not quite.
14: And talking about her guardian angel? I suppose she's told you about what she calls her guardian angel.
13: Oh, yes.
14: Well?
13: Is that all?
14: No, it's not all. It's got worse since I talked to you on the phone. Now she sees animals that aren't there.
13: Oh, any particular animal?
14: A red deer. She says the deer was a friend of hers in some other life.
13: I see. There are no symptoms that I'm aware of indicating that your daughter needs to be confined in a sanitarium.
14: I want her confined. And I'm her mother.
13: Nevertheless, I will not accept her here.
14: You've got to. She's a minor.
13: Unless she wants it. If she does, then I will find a room for her. But only with the strict understanding that she may leave whenever she likes. And return when she likes as well. Now you go home and tell her that. And if she really wishes to be admitted here, I shall welcome her most cordially.
0: We all imagine things. What could be, what might have been, what could have been, what really is. But the mystic poet William Blake once wrote, "He who does not imagine in stronger and better lineaments, and in a stronger and better light than his perishing mortal eye can see, does not imagine at all." I shall return with Act Three shortly. Before we try to stifle the gift of fantasizing in our children and replace it with contemplation of the world known as real, consider what we are attacking. From the life of fantasy comes all the great works of art down through the ages. They have all revealed portions of the inner lives of their creators, which can then make contact with our own. We may be attempting to kill our children's ability to create, or at the very least, their ability to respond to the creators.
13: The following week, Jane appeared at the sanitarium with her mother, and we signed her in. Rather, she signed herself in with the accompanying stipulation that at any time at all, she was free to sign herself out. We gave her a pleasant room and the run of the place. No regular therapy was prescribed for her, though she and I shared more frequent, earnest, and open talks than we had before. I had almost forgotten the call from the agitated man who had phoned about Jane, until one day I opened the door to a distinguished-looking man in a wheelchair.
15: Dr. Alden?
13: Yes. Oh, come in. Can I help you?
15: I called you a while back, Doctor, about that girl, Jane.
13: Oh, yes.
15: My son tells me she's been committed to him.
13: Is that what he said?
15: Not that I'm objecting, mind you. Probably the only thing to do, everything considered. Is it true?
13: Jane is staying with us, yes.
15: Well, that should be a big relief to me, I suppose.
13: But it isn't, huh?
15: David's my only child, Dr. Alden. His mother was killed in a car crash 3 years ago. Oh. He and I have lived together in the since. We've led a simple life. He took over the business, manufacturing truck bodies, good ones, though he was just barely out of college. We did all right. Our life was circumscribed, of course. Mine by this wheelchair, and David's by, well, you know.
13: No, I don't know.
15: Look.
13: No, I don't. I don't know at all. I think you and David have circumscribed your own lives. Perhaps intentionally.
15: Oh, no.
13: Well, it's a traumatic thing to lose a wife, to lose a mother.
15: Yes, but these things do happen to everyone. Sad things, tragic things.
13: Did it help you that tragedies also occur to others?
15: Well, no, but one becomes philosophical.
13: Did you mourn your wife?
15: Well, of course.
13: Did you feel guilty because you survived the accident and she didn't?
15: I'd hardly call it surviving.
13: Well, what else would you call it? Your life.
15: Look, I didn't come here to talk about myself or my dead wife. I want to talk to you about my son.
13: Very well. Let's talk about your son.
15: He hardly comes home at all anymore. He used to walk in at 5:30 sharp, and we'd have a sherry together. I'd have it all ready for him. But now, he's barely home in time for dinner. Sometimes he doesn't get there for dinner at all.
13: Sometimes he dines here with us.
15: You see? He's here because the girl is here.
13: Well, sometimes he comes to see her in the middle of the day.
15: In his lunch hour.
13: And even when he isn't here, they are in constant communication.
15: Constant? He phones her, you mean?
13: Well, I think they communicate telepathically.
15: Well, that's impossible.
13: Well, I only know that when she has a touch of virus, he knows it before our medical doctor does. I know that she purposefully puts him out of her thoughts before going to bed.
15: Why would she do that?
13: Because if she didn't, he wouldn't be able to sleep. You see, she loves him.
15: Doctor, do you believe all this foolishness?
13: I remain open to what I observe. I close no doors. That's really all I can say to you on the subject. I couldn't tell whether or not I had made any impression on David's father. And I never saw him again. But I saw David more and more frequently as he came to visit young Jane. And I was not in the least surprised when he asked to talk to me alone in my office.
12: Dr. Alden, I want you to give me a job.
13: A job? You want me to give you a job?
12: Yes.
13: What kind of a job?
12: Any kind.
13: You want a job here? At the sanitarium?
12: Well, I could be an attendant.
13: That takes training.
12: Well, I could be, I could take care of the grounds, plant things.
13: That takes training, too.
12: Oh. Well, I could, wait on tables, scrub floors, anything. Any kind of job.
13: But you already have a job, David. You run a big business.
12: Doctor, I don't want to do that anymore.
13: Why do you want to scrub floors here at the sanitarium?
12: I want to be near her all the time.
13: Well, you already communicate telepathically.
12: But it's not enough. I want to see her, touch her, smell her, see her smile, hear her cry, watch her frown, and just everything.
13: Have you told your father what you want to do?
12: Yes. Yes, I even told him I wanted to sell the business.
13: Well, what did he say?
12: Well, you're not going to believe this, but he said, okay.
13: Really?
12: Go ahead. It's all right with me.
13: And what did he say about your taking a job here?
12: If that's what you want. That's what he said. I don't know that he liked the idea, but... You see, Doctor, my father has always been... a cold earth wanderer. Like me. You know the poem, I travel through a land of men, a land of men and women too, and heard and saw such dreadful things as cold earth wanderers never knew. I said that poem to my father. Jane had taught it to me, and I think he understood it. A little bit.
13: That's very interesting.
12: I don't want to be a cold earth wanderer anymore, Dr. Alden.
13: And you think that coming to stay at a sanitarium full of disturbed people will help?
12: Well, why not? Why shouldn't it? Jane talks to those disturbed people. They talk to her. Well, why can't I learn to do that?
13: Do you want to?
12: Yes, I do. I think that whatever is disturbing them must be disturbing me, too. We're all people, aren't we? There's not all that big a difference between them and me.
13: Are you sure, David, that you don't want to become a psychiatrist?
12: I never thought of that.
13: Well, think about it. You have time. And meanwhile, if you want to scrub floors and wash dishes here, we'll make room for you.
12: I'll move in tomorrow.
13: And he did. He occupied a tiny room on the third floor. And if he descended to Jane's big room, two floors below, they never disturbed anyone. Well, I saw no reason to interfere. David worked hard.

0: everything except part of herself.
1: Yes?
0: She's a cold earth wanderer, Dr. Alden. She's afraid of the dreadful things that cold earth wanderers never see or hear.
1: And you're not?
0: I want not to be. Because if you don't see and hear the dreadful things, how will you see and hear the beautiful things?
1: I think you have a point there.
0: And something is thinking inside me about her protecting me. She thinks she's protecting me from these dreadful things, but she isn't. Nobody can do that. And I don't want her to. Because she might protect me from the beautiful things, too.
1: Jane, why do you always say something inside me is thinking?
0: Because that's the way it feels.
1: Now, what do you think that something is that is thinking inside you?
0: I think it is my guardian angel.
1: I see. Tell me, Jane, have you discovered what your real name is? That always used to bother you.
0: As a matter of fact, I'm pretty sure I know already what my real name is. I think my real name is going to turn out to be Harmony.
1: That's a lovely name.
0: Yes, isn't it? Harmony.
1: It's at times like these that psychiatry becomes exciting. Stops plotting and takes to the air. Even a tired old therapist like myself feels a burgeoning within and a sense of expectation like spring itself. Yes? Come in.
2: May I talk to you, Dr. Alden?
1: Of course, Jane. Come in.
2: David's with me.
1: Then both of you come in. Hello, David.
3: Thank you, Dr. Alden.
1: Do sit down.
0: I'm signing myself out, Dr. Alden.
1: Oh? Well, you know you're free to do that. You always have been.
3: She means for good, Dr. Alden.
1: Oh. Well,
3: we're leaving together.
0: Probably we're going to get married.
1: I see.
3: Do you approve?
1: Do you care if I do?
3: No.
0: No.
1: Well, then?
0: Something in me has been thinking, Dr. Alden.
1: Your guardian angel?
0: Yes. And something has been thinking inside David, too. I suppose it's his guardian angel.
1: And what have your two guardian angels been thinking?
0: That it is the right time for us to be married to each other. Do you understand?
1: I think I do. And maybe I can make both of you understand even a little more than you already do. If I may.
0: Oh, yes.
3: Please.
1: Through all these months that you've known each other, they've been bewildering. They've been difficult, I know that. But they've been necessary. Because you've both been going through what we who study the emotions call the identity crisis.
3: Oh, I've heard of that.
1: You've both been trying to find out who you are. Who you really are. Not what someone has told you you are. Or what you should be or shouldn't be, or could be or could not be, or must or mustn't aspire to be, but what you are, truly, fundamentally are. Finding your real name, that was just a way of expressing the desire to know yourself, your guardian angel. It's the same thing. The angel you felt to be always with you, was always with you, and will always be with you. Because your guardian angel is yourself. Your own true and real essential self. Now I've said enough. God bless you. And so they went off together. I believe Jane's mother married again. And David's father, I heard, found that he could run his business by himself, and does so very profitably. Oh, David is in medical school, preparatory to becoming a psychiatrist. A strenuous profession, as I've said before, but an exciting one. And I personally cannot imagine myself in any other.

0: Wasn't that a happy little story? With happy endings all around? Well, yes, except that the ending to a story is never the end of the characters who lived it. They go on. And what happened to David and Jane and to Jane's mother and David's father and to Dr. Alden is that they all eventually died. But not, let us hope, before they had lived. I'll be back shortly. How well, how successfully we live depends on how well equipped we are when we enter the world. How many of us are destined to be cold earth wanderers? How many will find the intrinsic spirit that lives within, that precious, that invaluable guardian angel? God bless. Our cast included Guy Sorrell, Jada Rowland, John Beale, Mary Jane Higby, and Russell Horton. The entire production was under the direction of Hyman Brown.
1: Mrs. E.G. Marshall inviting you to return to our Mystery Theater for another adventure in the macabre. Until next time...

0: It started with one guy bringing his radios to a summer camp for kids.
1: Me, the engineer here. I'm that guy. I work at KTQA, but I'm also a camp counselor, if you can believe that.
0: Now, Camp Quest Northwest's Radio Club will participate in Field Day this Saturday, June 28th to Sunday, June 29th, with its brand new call sign, WN7QC.
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1: 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In a field for a day. It's not rocket science, but rocket launchers are involved, you know, so like, you know, that and battery banks and generators sometimes and slingshots. You'd be surprised. A lot of cool stuff.
0: The exercise simulates what might happen during a natural disaster or other emergency. 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If a volunteer-run science and skepticism camp...
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1: We also have an August session at Camp Kirby in Bow, Washington. 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
3: From Feature Story News in Washington, I'm Nick Harper with the Week in Review. This week, a pilot on a plane being flown to Israel was stabbed by his co-pilot in what investigators say was an attempt to crash the commercial jet. The plane plunged before passengers were able to overpower the attacker and fly the plane safely to Saudi Arabia. The incident is being investigated as alleged terrorism. Blake Sifton in Tel Aviv has been following the situation and sent this report.
4: When you fly on an Israeli carrier, you are subjected to questioning and scrutiny before you've even been allowed to check in for your flight. And all Israeli airlines have air marshals, and El Al, the national carrier, is known to have anti-missile technology on their planes. But authorities here have said over the past day as this event unfolded that Israel has no power to enforce checks or have air marshals on flights that are not Israeli operated.
3: This week, the Pentagon announced that it's sending a new carrier strike group to the Middle East. The USS Theodore Roosevelt is heading to the region, adding roughly 10,000 sailors and Marines, and giving the US President Donald Trump extra options should he decide to attack Iran. He said he will make that decision very soon. Despite several rounds of indirect talks taking place earlier this week between the US and Iran, it's all having an impact